0: I'm Pony Bradshaw. I'm from Chatsworth, Georgia, and I play Americana music.
1: Now, you've told me backstage and in off mic that it's hard to describe what kind of music you play. Why is it so hard to describe it?
0: Well, it's not because it's weird or avant-garde. It's more because it's more than one genre, probably. Americana has become an umbrella term for country, rock, folk, things like that, and we fall under that umbrella.

0: You're listening to Peach Jam, the GPB music show that brings you closer to the artists shaping the sound of Georgia. Pony Bradshaw didn't start his music career until he was in his 30s. How did you get into performing music so late in your life? I don't want to say it like 30, so old, but in your 30s is not normally when you decide, hey, I'm going to be a professional musician now.
1: Yeah, I mean, I was just rambling basically my whole life. I was in the military at a young age, lived in Colorado, lived on couches everywhere. I didn't really have any focus. I mean, I think I learned a few chords on a guitar in my mid-20s, late-20s, but I never really had any interest of doing anything with it. I don't think I knew that you could make a career out of writing a song and singing it, you know? Other than just big fame, those types of people. The working class kind of career as a musician I didn't know existed. And I did a few open mics in Chattanooga, and I guess that's all it takes is somebody saying your songs are good, you know, and it just pushes you further and further into that world.

0: This is Peach Jam, the GPB music show that brings you closer to the artist shaping the sound of Georgia. And Pony Bradshaw found his initial success playing open mics in Chattanooga. Since he's from Chatsworth, Chattanooga, Tennessee, is not terribly far.
1: So you were doing open mics off of your music? It was original music?
2: I think that's what drew me to this place. It was called the Camp House. It was an all original kind of open mic. They didn't allow cover songs, so everybody was kind of on an even playing field, although some folks would travel in from Nashville and stuff and show us how it's really done, you know what I mean? Because it was a prize every night, money. Mm-hmm. So some folks would travel to try to win that. And I think the first or second time I did it, I won it. So I think that kind of was some validation that I might be doing something I'm good at finally. You know,
0: I'm fascinated by that. I'm fascinated at later in your life, you're an adult, and then you learn that you're not just a songwriter, but you're a good songwriter, and you're able to win a contest, and you're able to turn it into a career. Like, do you think about it like that? Is it two different parts of your life?
2: Yeah, that's a good question. It's all kind of strange to me still. You know, I never would have thought, you know, 10 years ago I'd be doing this right here, you know, touring, making records. It's all very strange. You know, I can't really understand it, but I'm very happy that I'm here. I feel like I've found a purpose finally, you know.

0: That song is called Universal Thump. It comes from the album Pony Bradshaw released in August of 2026 called Ode to Humidity. Coming up later in the podcast, an absolutely incredible band that if you get the opportunity to see them live, you should do it. They're called the Ain't Sisters.
1: Yeah, I was flirting with disaster, baby. She was flirting back. I shoot a bird to the cops. I'm all in there.
0: Now, before we get to the Ain't Sisters, I'd like to introduce you to another great storyteller from Northwest Georgia. His name is Kyle Bradley.

0: I'm Kyle Bradley from Marietta, Georgia, and I play country adjacent music.
1: Country adjacent. What country does adjacent. That mean?
0: Man, it means that I guess it's pretty country, but I pull from a lot of different styles, I guess, you know, like if it has real instruments and it sounds inspired, it probably inspired me to start making music, you know, everything from classic soul and R&B and funk to, you know, old Hank Williams and Jerry Jeff Walker is probably one of my favorites of all time, to, you know, Woody Guthrie and a lot of folk music, and then a lot of old, like, blues music too, Muddy Waters, Howlin' Wolf, Lightnin' Hopkins, all of it, man. I just, country adjacent.
1: Yeah, what you play, a lot of people would consider Americana.
0: Yeah, I think Americana is a good term too. I think that, especially over the past couple years, a lot of people have just kind of associated Americana with, like, you know, it's not country, but it's got acoustic guitars and you know, good songwriting or storytelling and stuff. And I was sitting here trying to think about how that might be different than what I do, but that's pretty much kind of in the same vein. So yeah, Americana soul might be a good name for it. Yeah.

0: You're listening to Peach Jam, the GPB music show that brings you closer to the artists shaping the sound of Georgia. And right now, I'm talking with Kyle Bradley.
1: I had a literature teacher in high school, my freshman year. His name was Coach Martin. Shout out to Coach Martin. And
0: What high school?
1: Sprayberry High School, Marietta, okay. Georgia. Mm-hmm. 2525 Sandy Plains Road. Shout out Sprayberry. And I had a good run of literature teachers, but my freshman year, Coach Martin, it was my first exposure to like poetry and a lot of like American literature. And it just really resonated with me. Unfortunately, you can't really make a lot of money writing poems anymore, but if you put a little boogie behind it, people might want to listen to what you got to say. So I got into writing songs. And then my grandfather too, my mom's dad, he was a lifelong musician as well. And so, you know, music itself has always been a big part of our family in my life. And so, you know, just combining, I guess, the literary elements of, you know, poetry and prose with the music and everything like that, it just goes together so nicely. It really inspired me to want to do it.

0: 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And that includes GPB.org. Now, back to more with Kyle Bradley.
1: So I went to Georgia Southern. Initially, I was playing rugby down there. And I wasn't really, like, performing or anything. Like, I played guitar. I've always had a guitar around and, you know, like, making up silly little songs or just learning songs. But I was working maintenance for the for CRI down there at Georgia Southern. And two of my bosses, shout out to Sean McElvin and John Klassens down in Statesboro. They more or less sent out a company-wide email to all of our CRI people. And we're like, hey, Kyle's going to be performing an open mic on Thursday at Loco's. And without telling me. Mm-hmm. And so, you know, I show up to work and everybody's patting me on the back like, dude, can't wait. We're going to come hang out Thursday and watch you over at Loco's. So, you know, I was terrified. And so I put together like three songs or something. We went and did this open mic. Everybody from my job was there. And I walked out of there with my, like, booking my first ever paying gig at Loco's. And they paid me $50 to come play on like a Thursday night or a Friday night. And I thought I had ripped them off. I was like, are you kidding me, dude? I'm going to play music. They're giving me $50 for this. Like, get out of town. Dude, I'm going to go out all weekend on this.
2: Yeah.
1: And I learned a couple weeks later, I should probably probably up those prices.
2: Yeah.
0: But what was it like being forced into it, essentially? It's like you got bullied in the nicest way.
1: Yeah, it was good peer pressure, right?
0: Yeah.
1: I'm great. I mean, I'm grateful for it. Like, you know, sometimes you can get in your own head about things. I mean, I can get in my own head about things. And so it was nice to have somebody, like, you know, I'm right there at the starting line or whatever, and have somebody just kind of that first push, right? Like that, to get me into it. And I realized, like, yeah, I love this. Like, this is amazing. I love performing. I love, you know, talking, telling stories, like helping people have a good time. I just love everything about it, and I'm really grateful for that open mic at Loco's.

Kyle Bradley released that song in 2020. It's called If I Never Left Georgia. Next up on Peach Jam, a band that I just absolutely love. They are so much fun to see live. And you can tell them I said that. You go see a show, tell them I said that I love them. This is the Ain't Sisters on GPB.

0: My name is Ari.
1: I'm Barb Garvin.
2: I'm Richie Jones.
1: We're the Ain't Sisters, and we play extremely eclectic folk rock.
3: It seems like when I was talking to you off the air that it's difficult to put your music in kind of a box in a category. So try to expand on eclectic folk rock.
0: Boudreau, our bass player, has a joke where it's we're like the Indigo Girls meets Dream Theater. I think Dream Theater is a little far-fetched, but also it's very cute. So we just got a lot of different influences in our sound, and that shows in our songs, you know.
1: Yeah, I think the parts where we overlap are things like Patty Griffin, Hope for a Golden Summer from Athens. They're like the best band ever. And then she's a little bit more like Prince, Jimi Hendrix, maybe Rage Against the Machine. And I grew up listening to like Indigo Girls and Sheryl Crow, Amy Mann, stuff like that. So when you put that together, it gets weird, and that's what we do.
3: And you put all that together and decide to play it with a mandolin.
1: I was gonna say, yeah. And then it ended up having bluegrass in it, because that's what all our friends
2: do.
1: Yeah,
2: you'll play a two-beat song, which sounds like a train beat, tuk-a-tuk-a, tuk-a-tuk-a, and then next you know, we're like playing a punk song that goes into reggae. Yep. So it just like, it just there's the palette is endless, ultimately.

0: You're listening to Peach Jam on Georgia Public Broadcasting. This band is called the Ain't Sisters. Your question is the same as mine. Where does that name come from?
1: So, yeah. We were down in Folly Beach, South Carolina, and she was teaching me how to surf. I'd never surfed before. We were having a great time. And I got wrecked out in the water, but we decided to go and play on the boardwalk there at Folly Beach, and we're playing, having fun. There's kids, you know, dancing. People have babies. We've got like a good little crowd, and people kept asking, "Are y'all sisters? Are you sisters?" And we'd be like, "Nah, we ain't." And eventually it kind of took a turn for the, you know, the cops came and like, you know, like, so we've got this joke in our old bios. We're forged in the depths of a Folly Beach holding cell. We didn't actually get arrested, but we did get hassled.
2: Close.
1: Yeah, as Barb said, had some choice words for the officer that probably not GPP friendly.
3: It was not in Georgia, though. It was in South Carolina.
2: He's extremely worried about two girls in sundresses playing guitar on the dock.
1: Yeah.
0: Well, it's good that y'all don't hold a grudge at all.
1: No.
0: Yeah,
2: he propelled us. Yeah, where we are now.

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0: It's time to put a glide in your stride and hitch a ride to the soulful side with Upfront Soul. I'm your host, Sanguine Fromage, laying down 120, can you believe it? Yes, 120 minutes of soulful sounds to which you may get down. I don't see how you could not get down to this one. It's Tyrone Ashley's Funky Music Machine with Clean Up the World, parts 1 and 2.
1: Man, it's a dirty world.
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1: It's a dog-eat-dog world.

Clifford Curry there. He is the Soul Ranger. Sending that one out to the listener in the front row. Rudy Ray Moore doing the Zombie March, the instrumental version. That's on the Petey Wheatstraw soundtrack. And we started with Tyrone Ashley's Funky Music Machine. Clean Up the World, parts one and two, because it is a big job. That's on Let Me Be Your Man. And coming into the show, we heard from Joan Armatrading with Back to the Night from her great album of the same name. If there's anything you would like to hear, drop me a line at upfrontsoul@gmail.com. As mentioned before, I'm Sanguine Fromage. So pleased to be here with you right now. George McRae bringing us the Bantu Struts.

Ofo and the Black Company with Beautiful Daddy. You can find that on Psychedelic Space Lounge. Manu Dibango in the middle with Seto End Title took that off another good compilation, World Psychedelic Classics 3, Love's a Real Thing. Yes, indeed it is. George McRae at the top of that set, Bantu Strut. I'm Sanguine Fromage, so glad you are here with me as I spin some of my favorite tunes for you here on Upfront Soul. Major Handy coming up right now. He wants you to be his T9E9 News.

Curtis Mayfield with Mother's Son. Hustlers Brass Band bringing us their take on Brick House. That's on Second Line Soul. And we started out with Major Handy, the beautifully incomprehensible Teeny Nini New. I always think of Charlie O when I hear or play that song. Next, we're going to dive back in with some Breakwater, Love of My Life, here on Upfront Soul.

Mama presenting to you the originator of Afro Soca Soul, Gerardo Pino. With hit tunes like Shake Hands with a Friend, Never Trust a Woman, The Man Past Man, Black Woman Experience. Let's bring him right now to the microphone. The man you've been waiting to see, Evil Genius, Gerardo Pino.

Geraldo Pino, Born to Be Free. That's on Heavy, Heavy, Heavy. La Manzino Theater, Black Land of the Nile. That is on Black Ferry out on Athens of the North. O'Donnell Levy. It's a threat or a promise. Everything I do gonna be funky from now on. From the album of the same name. And we started out with Breakwater, Love of My Life, from their record Splashdown. Well, I'm gonna bob up again in a few minutes after some station business for another hour of funk, soul, and jazz here on Upfront Soul. I do hope you'll stay tuned.

0: 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I'm Peter Biello, and it's coming up on 10 o'clock. Another hour of Upfront Soul is next.
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4: Welcome once again to Upfront Soul. I am still your host, Sanguine Fromage, and I am still laying down the soulful sounds. I hope you're still out there getting down. If you'd like to get a hold of me here on the show, one great way to do that is through those social media platforms we know and love or hate. You can look for me at Upfront Soul. Drop me a line. Requests are great, dedications are lovely, but sometimes you just want to say hey, and I appreciate all of those. We've got a request coming up later in this hour, but right now we're going to hear the Four Tops with a great cover of If I Were a Carpenter.

We had a couple of covers I love. Hope you loved them too in this set. Wrapping up with Jamaluddin Takuma, "The Creator Has a Master Plan." Of course, Pharoah Sanders had the original on that one. Bernard Purdy in the middle with "Conscious" from Lila, the original motion picture soundtrack. And with Four Tops started us out with "If I Were a Carpenter," and you can find that on Reach Out. Speaking of reaching out, if you'd like to reach out, you can email me at upfrontsoul@gmail.com. I am Sanguine Fromage, and I love to hear from you out there on the other side of the radio. Thank you so much for tuning in to Upfront Soul. Next up, the Isley Brothers, "Nothing to Do But Today."

The Ohio Players, here today and gone tomorrow. Bernard Purdy again. I just had to bring him back. We're on the outskirts of Minitown. That's on Soul Drums. And we started with the Isley Brothers, Nothing to Do But Today, from Giving It Back. You are listening to Upfront Soul, broadcasting live from the Soul Pagoda high atop Mount Funkmore. Next, Tillaboo Afrobeat bringing us De Condor.

just heard a song that my boy Teddy just absolutely loved to dance to when he was very small. Tabuka X with Finger Toe. You can find that on Nigeria Rock Special. Psychedelic Afro Rock and Fuzz Funk from Fuzz Funk in 1970s Nigeria. View Farka Touré, favorite of my other child, Alan's, Waga from Samba. And we started the set with Tilibu Afrobeat De Condor from Two Tribes. Got time for one more set, and this one does have a request at the end, but we're gonna get started with Baby Charles, Step On, from their self-titled release.

0: and Rechery Soul Power from Narelian. Chihiro wanted to hear that one. Very, very pleased to send that to you and to all the Japanese funk fans who are tuning in. I hope Neko Kokoko, Emo, Iris, and I believe Rich is another Rechery fan out there. Hope you enjoyed it. The 1619 Badass Band with Nobody from their album, The 1619 Badass Band. And we started with Baby Charles, Step On from their album, Baby Charles. It's been a real party hanging around with you. Thank you so much for the honor of your listening ears. I hope you will stay tuned. Tune in again next week. And please do not forget, if you get knocked down, don't stay down. Get up and get down. Upfront Soul comes to you from Community Radio WERU-FM, Blue Hill, Maine, Wabanaki Territory.
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3: 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I'm Peter Biello. Coming up next from Athens, Georgia, we have Athens 441, an eclectic mix hosted by Joe Silva.
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5: Hello, I'm RadioBot QRM-42 Alpha, and it's fallen to me to inform you that the following is a repeat broadcast of Athens 441. The reason for this is unclear. But let's just say that my databanks currently contain at least 35 grammatically correct synonyms for the word lazy.
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9: Now this program will be presented by Georgia Public Broadcasting. Achtung!

Yeah, a little Fifth Gear energy here on Athens 441 to kick off the program. That was an outfit from Toronto called The Get Alongs. New single from them from an album that is being released right now, just as the hydrants are beginning to wilt here in the South. It's called Second to None. They claim that there's a version of this song being released as a limited edition lollipop that you can only hear while sucking on it through bone conduction headphones, but no one sent me one just yet, so I'm going to stick with the vinyl. And if you stick with us being your host, Joe Silva, we're going to pile on top of that even more power pop from bands like the Fosse Laws and Old Joy. We've got some shoegaze to splatter on your speakers later on in the show from an outfit called Yindling. And Peter Dayton of the Boston punk outfit La Peste is going to be along to talk about the recent release of their career-spanning double album that we just got our hands on. And as if that wasn't enough, West Coast singer-songwriter Shannon Lay left us some voicemail about her double album that we just got our hands on. And as if that wasn't enough, West Coast singer-songwriter Shannon Lay left us some voicemail about her

Second spin from the Fosse Laws here on Athens 441. That was called Don't Blame Erica. Band is out of Philadelphia, and we're very much hoping to hear more from them soon. Before that was the Goobs alongside their pals, My Friend Cowboy. Two great tastes that taste great together, as they say. A song called Baby I'm a Star

from an album that's going to be called Happy Loving Couple. One band from New York, one band from Portland, Oregon, and that's out on a label, at least it will be out on a label, called Painty Pot. And we'll definitely be playing more from that. Now, next on the program, let's do the same and give yet another spin to Mod Lang.

Mudd Lang here on Athens 441. That was another track from their debut album called Borrowed Time. I was hoping they'd be passing through Georgia at some point this summer, but even though they've wrapped up their spring tour with the Lemon Twigs, that doesn't seem to be the case. Closest they're going to get is a trip to Memphis in September for Goner Fest, but we'll keep an ear out for that in case that changes. Now, next up on the program is something from the Chicago mind of Mr. Alex Riendl. Riendl? That's right. A.K.A. Old Joy.

0: Old Joy here on Athens 441 with a song called Gut Shot. First single from an album that Alex Rindell, that's the way it's pronounced, will be releasing called Why Burn Bridges You Can Live Under. And that's headed our way come mid-September on Candlepin Records, new label for us. Now, not too long ago, the people at Wharfcat Records, who we're very familiar with, got in touch with us about a double album they were releasing, covering a huge chunk of the recorded output of an early Boston punk band called La Peste. Name of the collection is I Don't Know Right From Wrong, Lost La Peste, 1976 to 1979, Volume 1. And it features a bunch of material that was recorded for an album that was produced by Rick Ocasek of The Cars, but was never released. So we did some digging, and we got in touch with Peter Dayton, guitarist and singer for the band, and he was nice enough to tell us a little bit about the project and about a song called Acid Test, which is this week's Way Back track.
1: The Athens 441 Way Back track. It's not really a time machine. It just sounds like one.
2: Tell it like it was.
1: Besides, those things are dangerous.
3: La Peste was just sort of coming up in, I guess, late 77, early 78. And we put Better Off Dead out in the fall of 78, I believe. So that was it. We had all of 78. We were kind of playing all over the place in the city and getting a lot of response and stuff. Because there really wasn't another punk band in Boston. You can say certain things are punk and certain things aren't punk, but most of the bands in Boston when we started, and we would go see them before we ever played out anywhere, because our story was none of us played the instrument that was used to play in La Peste. So the drummer had never played drums, the bass player had never played bass, and I'd never played guitar. So it took us like a year and a half to get 15 songs together, because we couldn't even do covers because we didn't know how you'd do that. We were playing one night at Cantone's, and I guess this would have been early 78, very late 77, and Cantone's was an Italian restaurant in downtown Boston where the real kids kind of held court, and they were all taxi drivers, and it was like a taxi driver restaurant. In the day they'd have food, and it was like not mafia, but it was an Italian restaurant, and they tried to make some money. So the real kids said, you got to get punk bands in here and you can make money at the store. So that happened. So we didn't even do an audition. We went in and asked them about it, and they said, fine, you get $75 to play two sets. And so we started playing at Cantone. So one night we're playing there, and I looked to my left. This is a tiny room too. It's like, you know, 20 by 15 or something, or 30 by 20. And I look to my left, and this huge guy is standing in the doorway smoking a cigarette. It's Rick Ocasek, because he almost didn't fit in the doorway. And I'd never seen the Cars. I don't even know if they were called the Cars at that point. They might have still been called Captain Swing. But we stopped, and then he came over to me, and we had quite a long talk, and he was really interested in what we were doing and really liked the whole aggression part of it and how intense the guitar was and everything. And you know, he might be interested in working with us. That was before he really started to produce anybody. But I know there are two versions of Acid Test, and I believe the one that is on the compilation was taken from a session that Rick Ocasek did with me and us. And I never really heard it before. But I heard it when I was doing it, but I sort of forgot about it. We found it. So that would have been done in 79, probably.

From way back at the dawn of asteroids and the Walkman, that was La Peste here on Athens 441 with a song called Acid Test. It's included on the new release from Wharfcat Records titled La Peste. I don't know right from wrong. Lost La Peste, 1976 to 1979, Volume 1. So I'm wondering if there is going to be a Volume 2 now that I think about it. Thanks to Peter Dayton from the band for sharing all that info about their origins. Now, way back in early April, we were very enamored with the first thing that we heard from the new Slippers record. The entire album is out there now, and this is our new favorite track. This is called Till You Know.

From the new album titled Slippers 08, that was Madeline Babuka Black here on Athens 441. She's the person behind the music of Slippers. It was a song called Till You Know. Super delightful record to check out. No shows scheduled in Georgia just yet, I'm afraid, which is also unfortunately the case with a Once Upon a Time mainstay of the program. I'm talking about Miss Leni Mandel.

0: Another one off the comeback record from Eleni Mandel here on Athens 441. That was called White Car. And as I was about to say, that was the shortest track on the record, which is called Tailspin, but that's not actually the case. 14 tracks of various lengths and dimensions here. And we actually got in touch with Eleni, and she's promised to ring into the program sometime in the very near future, which is exactly what California-based singer-songwriter Shannon Lay did recently. She's got a new album coming out towards the end of July. It's called Past the Veil, and we've absolutely just fallen in love with it, particularly the next song that we're going to play called Horizons. And Shannon was nice enough to leave us some voicemail telling us a little bit about it.
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5: Hi, this is Shannon Lay, and this message is for Athens 441. My song Horizons is a reminder to feel all your feelings and be as big as you want to be. And Rob Shelton was an old friend we met through this amazing painter friend of mine, Chris Fallon. At the time, I had been dropped from Sub Pop, and I didn't really know how I was going to fund my next record. And so I just started talking to friends about it, and he invited me to write with him in the studio and just see how it went, and it went amazing. We wrote the song Mirrors. That was the first song we came up with together, and it was super clear that that was the direction that I wanted to head into for the next record. That song, I mean, it's just four chords over and over again. It's one of those kind of cowboy chord songs, but it has like a really fun timing about it. And yeah, that one I actually wrote with Rob's wife, Carly, and I started with that chord progression. And then Rob came in with those key little moments that just absolutely made it. And, you know, there's this, like swirling environment around the whole thing that developed. But at its core, it's a really simple song.

Wow, Shannon Leigh here on Athens 441 with a song called Horizons. The new record that will at some point pierce the humidity of this summer. It's called Past the Veil. I guess the veil of humidity is a good analogy. Thanks to Shannon for getting in touch with us. Almost willing to put money on it right now that this record will wind up as one of our long players of the year. If we wind up surviving this miserable heat that's about to befall us. Now, next up in the program, we're going to downshift for the next 7 minutes or so into something a bit more spacey from BCMC.

Whoa, BCMC here on Athens 441. Wait till John DiLiberto gets a hold of that one. They are on the Uber Hip Drag City Records label out of Chicago, Illinois. Name of the record they're just about to release is called Stash. And this is the work of Cooper Crane and his pal, Bill McKay. Now, since that was a fairly hefty bathroom break song, let's push ahead rapidly now before we run out of airwaves and play you this from Yindling.

0: Hello, I'm RadioBot QRM-42 Alpha, and my humanoid superiors insist that I take time away from far more important tasks to remind you that you are listening to Athens 441. One wonders how much more tragically lazy they can get.
1: From over in Oslo, Norway, that was Yindling helping us put a bow on this edition of Athens 441. I was called It's Almost Like You're Here. That's out on Spirit Goth Records. The name of the album that's taken from is Time, Time, Time. I'm in the palm of your hand. Unfortunately, our time has almost completely slipped through our fingers here on this edition of the program. But before we part, let us remind you that Athens441.org is the place where you can visit for previous episodes of the show, as well as podcast and social links. 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Once again, the address is Athens441.org. Now, last track from us this time around comes from a producer out of Kansas City, Missouri, who goes by the name of Bobcat Attack. I didn't know they had bobcats in Missouri. In any case, he's got a new single out, and it's called Birds Are Real and They Haunt Me.

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0: It's 11:59 on a Saturday, and thank you for listening to GPB, Georgia Public Broadcasting. I'm Mark Chilla. Coming up next, we have GPB Jazz with you through the early morning hours. Have a great night, and thanks for listening.
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4: Live from NPR News, I'm Dale Willman. U.S. Envoy Steve Witkoff and Jared Kushner met with Russian President Vladimir Putin at the Kremlin Saturday. It was a new effort to try and find an end to Russia's war with Ukraine, as NPR's Charles Maines tells us from Moscow.
5: Their re-engagement on Ukraine now comes as some things are changing with Russia's war. Keep in mind, CIA Director John Ratcliffe was recently in Moscow for a brief visit with his Russian counterparts in the intelligence community. Presumably, Ukraine was part of those discussions. So it could be there's a new diplomatic window here, but the prevailing view is that the U.S. is concerned this conflict is about to escalate even further than it already has.
4: The envoys will be in Kyiv on Sunday for meetings with that country's president. Both sides say they will halt airstrikes on each other while the envoys travel throughout the region. The U.S. ambassador to Israel says he will continue to denounce what he calls acts of terrorism against Palestinians by settlers in the Israeli-occupied West Bank. However, he says the U.S. is limited in its power to curb the escalating violence. That violence has increased dramatically this year. Reporter Nua Musla, who is in the West Bank, has more on our story.
6: Ambassador Mike Huckabee referred to the settlers as terrorists during a visit Saturday to the Palestinian town of Turmus Aya. He visited with relatives of Palestinian Americans killed by settlers. 80% of the residents here are U.S. citizens. Huckabee, a Baptist minister, has made several visits to the West Bank, which he refers to by its biblical name, Judea and Samaria. He's a longtime supporter of Israel's settler movement and says those carrying out the violence are a, quote, very tiny minority. When asked by residents what the U.S. will do to stop the violence against American citizens, Huckabee said U.S. jurisdiction is limited. For NPR News, I'm Noah Musleh in Turmus Aya.
4: The U.S. Forest Service is closing dozens of research stations across the country, but the cuts are not as deep as they could have been. This week, the head of the Forest Service backtracked from an earlier projection that it would shutter even more of these facilities where scientists are working to preserve public land. NPR's Kiara Eisner has our reports.
7: On Thursday, the Forest Service announced it had finished its review of which research stations it would close. 41 facilities across Hawaii, Alaska, and New York City were among the locations added to the list of places that wouldn't be shuttered because of their, quote, critical importance. The news came after months of lobbying and advocacy from scientists, lawmakers, and defenders of public lands. Some scientists were relieved their research could continue. Other staff believed the months of dispute and review were an enormous waste of time and that the facilities should never have been endangered in the first place. Kiara Eisner, NPR News.
4: And you're listening to NPR News. Spider-Man has swung past another box office milestone this week. NPR's Bob Mondello has our details.
8: When Supergirl flopped earlier this summer, there was much talk about audiences suffering superhero fatigue. Apparently, they were just waiting for the right superhero.
9: You okay, kid? Yeah, you're okay.
8: Spider-Man Brand New Day passed $900 million in North American ticket sales on Friday. Only one movie has ever made more money at the American box office, Star Wars The Force Awakens, which topped out at $936 million back in 2015. Spidey is expected to swing past that all-time domestic record in the next 2 weeks.
10: I am totally out of control.
8: Brand New Day is doing even better overseas, with global ticket sales now topping $2.3 billion.
10: I didn't know you could get that big.
8: Making it the third highest earning film in history. Bob Mondello, NPR News.
4: The U.S. Central Command says American forces have hit three Iranian oil tankers. In a statement, the military says the tankers were hit with missiles after Navy warships were targeted. The Navy ships were able to evade what the military calls multiple unprovoked Iranian attacks, and no U.S. forces were injured. The military says the tankers were part of a shadow network helping to fund Iran. 10 days after devastating floods hit the country, rescuers in Nepal were able to free two people who had been stranded by the high water. A woman was rescued alive from a house while a man was pulled alive from a tunnel at a hydropower project. At least 1,300 people were killed by the flooding and more than 5,000 others remain missing. I'm Dale Willman, NPR News.
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to Antonio Carlos Jobim tunes in that set. We started with Corcovado, also known as Quiet Nights of Quiet Stars, a duet between Ron Carter on bass and Houston Person playing tenor sax. After that, from Getz A Go-Go, 1964. Yes, that would be Stan Getz on sax with Astrid Gilberto singing One Note Samba. Also on that track, Gary Burton playing Vibes. You're listening to Jazz. I'm Jana Lee Ross. So glad to have you with me. You can drop us an email and let us know what you like about the jazz at jazznetwork@wfmt.com. We just heard Gary Burton recorded in 1964 doing the Bossa Nova thing. Now we'll hear Gary Burton recorded in 1985, a very fun song written by Steve Swallow, who's playing bass on this track. It's called Ladies in Mercedes.

David Sanborn playing alto sax, a great group with Mulgrew Miller on piano, Jack DeJohnette on drums, Marcus Miller playing bass, and that tune was written by Marcus Miller. It was called Another Hand. Before that, we heard another tune written by the bass player on the recording, Steve Swallow's Ladies in Mercedes. Steve Swallow playing with Gary Burton on vibes. I'm Jana Lee Ross, and you're listening to Jazz. Here's another little David Sanborn thing. We're going to let him sneak in and out with his tune, See.

Tal Farlow on guitar playing his tune Meteor. A lot of musicians would say that sometimes the best drummer is no drummer. And that trio proves the point. A great trio of piano, bass, and guitar. You didn't miss the drums, did you? Before that, a very famous drummer, Danny Richman, playing with his longtime band leader, collaborator, and let's call the two onstage artistic foils, Danny Richman and Charles Mingus, from The Shoes of the Fisherman's Wife. That tune was called Slop. I'm Jana Lee Ross. Thank you so much for listening to The Jazz with me. Get in touch with us anytime at our email. That is jazznetwork@wfmt.com. A very, very pretty piano introduction now from Lyle Mays as he teams up with Toots Thielemann.

A Gershwin swinger from 1957, Sonny Clark on piano playing Love Walked In. And before that, Toots Thielemann, the great harmonica man playing Dear Old Stockholm. I'm Jana Lee Ross. Thanks for listening to Jazz With Me. You can send us an email anytime and let us know what you like about the jazz at our email address, jazznetwork@wfmt.com. We'll finish out the hour with a little more Gershwin. This is the legendary guitarist Johnny Smith.

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5: Live from NPR News, I'm Dale Willman. The U.S. says it has struck three Iranian oil tankers after Iran threatened U.S. Navy warships. This is the latest exchange of firepower between Iran and the U.S. after the most intense week of strikes in months. NPR's Carrie Khan has more on our reports.
6: According to Central Command, U.S. forces hit three Iranian crude oil carriers, one near Iran's vital production facility, Karg Island. The U.S. says Iran had launched missiles toward two U.S. Navy warships patrolling the Strait of Hormuz. CENTCOM said in a statement that a U.S. aircraft carrier and a guided missile destroyer evaded unprovoked Iranian missile attacks. CENTCOM says it then destroyed the oil carriers. One was in waters off Oman. Iran had no immediate comment. Earlier Saturday, an Iranian state news agency said one of its tankers had been hit by U.S. forces. Iran and the United States continue to battle for control over the strait, which is a critical transportation passageway for much of the world's oil and energy supplies. Carrie Khan, NPR News.
5: U.S. envoys Steve Witkoff and Jared Kushner were in Moscow Saturday for talks with Russian President Vladimir Putin. It's the Trump administration's latest attempt to end Russia's war with Ukraine. Witkoff told reporters things are going to get better.
7: We were sitting outside just now, me, Jared, and Carol, and then Yuri joined us, and we were all talking about when we retire, we'll have all these incredible stories and incredible memories, and yours will be right at the top of it all.
5: Both Witkoff and Kushner will be in Kyiv on Sunday for talks with Ukrainian leaders. Russia and Ukraine both promised to pause aerial attacks while the peace efforts are underway. The House Committee on Veterans Affairs has subpoenaed Larry Ellison, the head of software and infrastructure company Oracle. As NPR's Quill Lawrence reports, Oracle's project for handling health records at the Veterans Administration is $17 billion over budget.
8: The VA's electronic health record ordeal goes back decades as technology changed and the military and VA failed to find an interoperable system. The latest deal is from President Trump's first term. $10 billion was supposed to get VA a working system from Oracle by 2028. Now Oracle says it will be $27 billion and 3 years late. Republican Mike Boss chairs the House VA committee.
9: This has been the biggest boondoggle I've ever seen. And the frustration that we feel on this committee is beyond measure.
8: Oracle declined a request to appear at a hearing this month, and Democrats slammed the Trump administration for enriching Larry Ellison, a close ally of the president. Ellison has now been subpoenaed to come and answer their questions. Quill Lawrence, NPR News.
5: And you're listening to NPR News. At least three soldiers were wounded and four others injured this weekend when explosives were dropped from drones into a military compound in northeastern Colombia. Local authorities say they suspect the National Liberation Army was behind the attack. The region is a major coca-producing area and it connects to Venezuela. The Islamic Society of North America is hosting its annual convention this weekend in Detroit. As Narges Rahman of member station WDET reports, it's one of the largest annual gatherings of American Muslims.
10: Speakers at the convention include Michigan Democratic Senate nominee Abdel Al-Sayed and the mayor of nearby Dearborn, a majority Arab American city. Claudia Bazzi, speaking on behalf of Detroit Mayor Mary Sheffield's office, says Detroit is the most fitting place to welcome the Muslim community.
11: Because Detroit has always been a city of people who came here carrying something larger than themselves, a faith, a family, and an abiding belief that what we build together can be far greater than what any one of us could build alone.
10: The convention takes place at the home of Detroit's auto show, Huntington Place, and will feature a mini auto show of its own. For NPR News, I'm Nargis Rahman in Detroit.
5: In college football action, despite a slow start, Dante Moore threw for 388 yards and three touchdowns as Oregon slipped past Boise State Saturday, 34-27. The Ducks were down by three early in the fourth quarter. Number 6 Indiana beat North Texas 52-16. Julian Sand was 21 of 25 for 320 yards and three touchdowns as Ohio State rolled over Ball State 56-3. Georgia overwhelmed Tennessee State 63-3, and Black Hills State beat Dakota State 44-31. I'm Dale Willman, NPR News.
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13: Welcome to GPB Jazz. I'm Jana Lee Ross. Thanks for joining me. You're listening to Jazz. I'm Jana Lee Ross. So happy to have you sharing this music with me. We just heard a Herbie Hancock tune, so now let's hear Herbie himself. This is Herbie Hancock accompanying Toots Thielemann. The tune is A Child Is Born.

Leah Delaria, such a cool lady, from her record called Play It Cool. That was from the musical Chicago, the tune All That Jazz. You know, the tune doesn't sound like that in the original show at all. Before that, Wes Montgomery, Smoking at the Half Note, his tune 4 on 6. He was playing live with Wynton Kelly on piano, Jimmy Cobb on drums, and Paul Chambers on bass. We started the set with Toots Thielemann playing harmonica. A Child is Born. Herbie Hancock was playing the piano with Toots. I'm Jana Lee Ross, and you're listening to Jazz. Send us an email. We love to hear from our listeners. 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

the title track from Joey DeFrancesco's 1994 release called All About My Girl, with Joey Byron Landham on drums and Paul Bolenbeck playing guitar. Before that, we heard the Clayton Hamilton Jazz Orchestra playing Squatty Roo. I'm Jana Lee Ross, and you're listening to Jazz.

Harry Sweets Edison, accompanied by Oscar Peterson, a very dynamic duo, playing Willow Weep for Me. Before that, Kurt Elling singing a very dreamy Close Your Eyes. You're listening to jazz. Something really special and fun from tenor saxophonist Joe Lovano from his CD called Viva Caruso. And as he puts it in the liner notes, from one Italian tenor to another tenor saxophone player to an operatic tenor. So these are all Italian songs given a jazz twist. This is Joe's take on Vesti la Giubba. That's from I Pagliacci. You know, the operatic scene you see with the clown in the big white costume. Laugh, clown, he's saying. So think of that as you listen to Joe. And then we'll hear Sarah Vaughan doing another opera-inspired piece.

divine Sarah Vaughan with the American Songbook retelling of Puccini's Madame Butterfly. That was Poor Butterfly. And before that, more Italian opera from Joe Lovano's Viva Caruso, his jazz retelling of Vesti la Giubba from I Pagliacci. I'm Jane Lee Ross. You're listening to Jazz. Here's a rather otherworldly take on Henry Mancini's Moon River, courtesy of the Orange Symphonette.

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5: Live from NPR News, I'm Dale Willman. The U.S. military says it's disabled or destroyed several Iranian ships. The attacks follow an Iranian attack on U.S. forces.
6: The U.S. military says Iran's Islamic Revolutionary Guard Corps, or the IRGC, launched ballistic missiles toward two U.S. naval vessels. It was an aircraft carrier and a guided missile destroyer. CENTCOM says both ships were able to evade those attacks, and in retaliation, the U.S. struck three Iranian oil tankers, destroying all of them.
5: That's NPR's Kerry Khan reporting from the Middle East. The U.S. says the Iranian tankers were part of that country's shadow fleet, which sells oil to help fund Tehran's Revolutionary Guard forces. In southern Lebanon, the Israeli military says it's taken control of a strategic ridge where it's been fighting the militant Lebanese group Hezbollah for 2 months. Hezbollah disputes that claim. NPR's Jane Arraf has more from Beirut.
7: On Thursday, Israel released a video saying it had taken operational control of Ali al-Tahar Ridge and tunnels used by Hezbollah fighters. Hezbollah disputed that Israel now controlled the ridge, saying that Israel was continuing to bomb the location. It noted the video did not show the tunnels Israel says it now controls. A U.S. brokered plan for Hezbollah fighters and Israeli forces to withdraw and the Lebanese army to take over has stalled. Hezbollah says it won't withdraw from the strategic hill while Israel is in a position to retain control of the area. A ceasefire is officially in effect, but Israeli airstrikes Friday killed at least three people and wounded more than 20, according to Lebanon's health ministry. Jane Arraf, NPR News, Beirut.
5: Both Democratic and Republican political campaigns are pouring millions of dollars into ads attacking AI data centers ahead of the midterms. NPR's Maham Javadi reports.
8: It's rare for political messaging to be aligned across parties. But when it comes to data centers, campaigns for major races have collectively spent more than $45 million airing ads largely opposed to the AI facilities. Data from Ad Impact splits that nearly evenly. $22 million backing Republicans, $21 million for Democrats. Olivia Davis of the Democratic Governors Association says data centers are mentioned in political ads so often because of their connection with increases in cost of living, namely utilities. Republicans have spent more money, but Democrats have aired nearly twice as many ads. Maham Javed, NPR News.
5: Rescue workers in Nepal managed to save two people this weekend, 10 days after massive floods hit the area. A man was pulled out of a 740-foot hydropower tunnel while a woman was rescued from a house. At least 1,300 people were killed by the floodwaters, and officials say more than 5,000 other people are still missing. This is NPR News. A Greek Air Force jet crashed at an air show north of Athens Saturday. The plane's two pilots were killed in the accident. The crash occurred during a low-level maneuver. Officials say there were no injuries among those gathered to see the show. Show organizers canceled the rest of the events. New treatments for lung cancer are starting to shift survival rates. NPR's Yuki Noguchi reports on one man living on the cutting edge of treatments.
9: 2 years ago, Stanford medical professor Bryant Lin was diagnosed with advanced lung cancer, a disease he spent his career fighting. As a patient, Lin has since benefited from a string of recently approved genetic therapies, new combination of drugs, and immune-boosting medicines prolonging his life.
10: I think the future is really really bright because we're creating all of these personalized, specialized precision therapeutics for lung cancer. My hope is if we're not able to cure lung cancer, we can at least turn it into a chronic disease.
9: While the survival rate for lung cancer overall has doubled in 3 decades, it's still only a sobering 30% after 5 years. Yuki Noguchi, NPR News.
5: A Kennedy Center spokesperson says decades of neglect is responsible for causing part of the ceiling to collapse Friday night in the center's grand foyer. No one was hurt by the collapse. Olympic gold medalist Qin Wenzheng managed a stunning rally on Saturday to win the final 7 games and eliminate number 22 Madison Keys from the U.S. Tennis Open. Taylor Fritz and Amanda Anisimova were also knocked out. I'm Dale Willman, NPR News.
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Two great ladies named Shirley in that set of music. On the Hammond B3, that was Shirley Scott playing with Stanley Turrentine, the Gershwin tune, They Can't Take That Away From Me. And before that, Madam Shirley Horn playing and singing, Here's Looking at You. I'm Jana Lee Ross, and you're listening to Jazz. 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

two tunes composed by Herbie Hancock in that set. That last one, The Maze, with Herbie himself playing in 1962 from Taken Off, with Herbie, Freddie Hubbard on trumpet, Dexter Gordon on sax, Butch Warren on bass, and Billy Higgins on drums. And before that, Chan's song, Bobby Hutcherson on the vibes from his album Skyline. You're listening to Jazz. Steve Kahn on guitar now, giving a fun Latin twist to Have You Met Miss Jones.

Just two guys doing all that swinging. A great duet from Ron Carter on bass, Houston Person playing sax, Charlie Parker's blues, Now's the Time. Although it does sound a lot like the old tune, The Huckle Buckle. Before that, Steve Kahn playing guitar, a really, really fun version of Have You Met Miss Jones. I'm Jana Lee Ross, and you're listening to Jazz.

listen, woman, I got something I want to talk to you about this evening. Yeah. God, when you get time.

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2: 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One of those magic of recording situations. Ray's vocals were recorded 30 years before the rest of the band there. One of those fantasy producer projects, but this one, I think, works. It was released in 2006, and that's 2 years after Dear Mr. Charles left the planet. Before that, McGriffin, a tune written by David Fathead Newman, and he's playing with Jimmy McGriff on his record, The Dream Team. Also in The Dream Team, Red Holloway, trading sax lines with David Fathead Newman. I'm Jana Lee Ross, and you're listening to Jazz. 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And Count Basie will take us home for the hour.

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6: Live from NPR News, I'm Dale Willman. U.S. envoys Steve Witkoff and Jared Kushner met with Russian President Vladimir Putin at the Kremlin Saturday. It was a new effort to try and find an end to Russia's war with Ukraine, as NPR's Charles Maines tells us from Moscow.
7: The re-engagement on Ukraine now comes as some things are changing with Russia's war. Keep in mind, CIA Director John Ratcliffe was recently in Moscow for a brief visit with his Russian counterparts in the intelligence community. Presumably, Ukraine was part of those discussions. So it could be there's a new diplomatic window here, but the prevailing view is that the U.S. is concerned this conflict is about to escalate even further than it already has.
6: The envoys will be in Kyiv on Sunday for meetings with that country's president. Both sides say they will halt airstrikes on each other while the envoys travel in the region. The Trump administration has a new official to oversee U.S. foreign assistance. It's a department that's seen one of the biggest shifts in policy during President Trump's second term, as NPR's Fatma Tanis reports.
8: The State Department has appointed Andrew Vaprek as its new Undersecretary for Foreign Assistance, Humanitarian Affairs, and Religious Freedom. Vaprek is a career officer in the U.S. Foreign Service who had postings in Cameroon, Canada, Iraq, and Thailand. His most recent position was leading the State Department's Population, Refugees, and Migration Department. He's been critical of a more generous foreign aid approach, particularly to United Nations agencies, and has pushed for more restrictions on immigration. In recent months, the administration has been spending more money to fund humanitarian response around the world, though not nearly as much as the U.S. did before Trump took office in 2025. Fatma Tanis, NPR News.
6: The maker of the smart rings called Aura is preparing to go public in what could be a blockbuster IPO. The company's first financial disclosures show a massive trove of personal data and a very loyal base of subscribers who are willing to pay a monthly fee. NPR's Alina Selyuk has more on that story.
9: The Aura ring has been riding the wellness trend to sell 3.6 billion rings in the past year. That's according to the company's new disclosures ahead of the public listing on the NASDAQ. Aura's pitch is that it tracks over 50 metrics like the heart rate, stress levels, sleep patterns. It also sells a subscription for about $6 a month to be able to see most of that data. The company's filing says Aura has, quote, amassed one of the largest and highest quality longitudinal biometric data sets in consumer health, representing nearly 42 billion hours of physiological data. Aura says its revenue doubled from 2024 to 2025 and seems on track to do that again this year. Alina Selyuk, NPR News.
6: Anti-immigration protesters blocked the British port of Dover Saturday morning. Hundreds of masked people stalled traffic as they shouted, "Stop the boats." Travelers and cargo vehicles heading to France were unable to reach the ferries. The protests were cleared by midday. You're listening to NPR News. If you're headed for a final summer beach visit this Labor Day weekend, it'll be good if you know where it's okay to set up your beach chairs and umbrella. As NPR's Deborah Elliott reports, a battle is heating up along a popular Gulf of Mexico destination in the Florida Panhandle over who gets to use the beach and where.
10: South Walton County, Florida's shoreline of white sand and emerald green water is a flashpoint in a protracted legal battle over personal property lines and beachgoers' rights. Dave Rauschkolb is with Florida Beaches for All, a group pushing a constitutional amendment to allow public beach access.
11: Our beaches should be public. They should be shared. as they have for eons.
10: But homeowners say that encroaches on their property rights. Eric Wilhelm has a Gulf Front house in Santa Rosa Beach.
12: To argue, you know, whether or not I consider your property is like saying I want to come sit in your backyard.
10: Rapid development has created a land squeeze here and elsewhere in Florida. Debbie Elliott, NPR News, Santa Rosa Beach, Florida.
6: Mike Huckabee says Israeli settler violence in the occupied West Bank is an act of terror. The U.S. ambassador to Israel met Saturday with Palestinian Americans who have been shaken by months of attacks. Last week, Israel's prime minister also condemned what he called the actions of a handful of rioters. Explosives were dropped from a drone into a military compound in northeastern Colombia this weekend. Officials say at least three soldiers were killed and four others were wounded in the attack. Local officials say the rebel group National Liberation Army is responsible for the attack. I'm Dale Willman, NPR News.
13: 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They now offer Duck.ai, where users can chat privately with AI. Duck.ai. 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
14: Welcome to GPB Jazz. I'm Jana Lee Ross. Thanks for joining me.

We started that set with Eliana Elias playing piano and singing Waltz for Debbie, a Bill Evans tune, and that from her tribute CD to Bill Evans called Something for You. After that, a song called Lisa from the Cannonball Adderley Quintet, and that tune was penned by Victor Feldman, who was playing with the quintet. We finished up with a tune called Flanagan, that from Billy Childs, wonderful pianist, and that's his tribute to the man they called the poet of the piano, Tommy Flanagan. You're listening to jazz. I think we should hear some Tommy Flanagan now. So this is Tommy Flanagan playing piano with the Ray Brown Milt Jackson All-Star Big Band.

Yes, you heard that right. The hardest working man in show business singing Kurt Vile. And I think Kurt Vile would approve. That was September's song from James Brown, Soul on Top, with fantastic arrangements from Oliver Nelson, an all-star band backing up James Brown, including another very famous Mr. Brown, Ray Brown. And we heard Ray Brown on the track before that. In fact, that was his all-star big band, his combo band with Milt Jackson. That tune was called Two for the Blues. I'm Jana Lee Ross. 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

Art Blakey's Jazz Messengers circa 1961. That tune, Down Under, written by Freddie Hubbard, and that was Freddie Hubbard on trumpet, with Curtis Fuller on bone, Wayne Shorter on tenor, Cedar Walton on piano, Jimmy Merritt on bass, and Art Blakey on drums. You're listening to Jazz.

some soul from Seoul, as in Seoul, Korea. That from the soundtrack to the 1962 film The Manchurian Candidate, music composed by David Amron. I'm Jana Lee Ross, and you're listening to Jazz.

0: Thank you very much, and welcome to our last concert in Japan for this year. On behalf of Harold Danko on piano, Hein van der Gein on bass, and John Ingalls on drums.
1: And that is Chet Baker speaking. He told you who's in the band, so I don't have to. That record recorded in 1987, a little under a year before Chet Baker died. Fantastic recording, live in Tokyo in 1987. The tune was Stella by Starlight. Before that, Karen Allison singing the Duke Ellington tune with lyrics by Mitchell Parrish. Sophisticated lady, sounding very much the sophisticated lady herself. I'm Jana Lee Ross. 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Some movie music now from the 1962 film The Manchurian Candidate.

0: Music composed by David Amron for the psychological thriller The Manchurian Candidate. Picture Frank Sinatra and Angela Lansbury. I'm Jana Lee Ross, and you're listening to Jazz.
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7: Live from NPR News, I'm Dale Willman. U.S. Envoy Steve Witkoff and Jared Kushner were in Moscow Saturday for talks with Russian President Vladimir Putin. It's the Trump administration's latest attempt to end Russia's war with Ukraine. Witkoff told reporters things are going to get better.
8: We were sitting outside just now, me, Jared, and Carol, and then Yuri joined us, and we were all talking about when we retire, we'll have all these incredible stories and incredible memories, and yours will be right at the top of it all.
7: Both Witkoff and Kushner would be in Kyiv on Sunday for talks with Ukrainian leaders. Russia and Ukraine both promised to pause aerial attacks while the peace efforts are underway. The U.S. ambassador to Israel says he condemns violence against Palestinians by extremist settlers in the Israeli-occupied West Bank, but he added he regrets the limited power the U.S. has to stop such attacks. Ambassador Mike Huckabee made his comments during a visit Saturday to a West Bank town that's seen increased violence. NPR's Carrie Kahn reports.
9: Huckabee says it's his job as ambassador to serve Americans, but he says the U.S. can't investigate crimes or make demands of Israel. While touring the town of Turmathaya with relatives of Palestinians killed by Israeli settlers, Huckabee said as long as the violence continues, Israelis too are hurt.
10: It's in their best interest to consequence people who are carrying out acts of criminal behavior and terrorism. Their reputation does not do well when it appears that this tiny little group of marauders are somehow representative of the larger population.
9: 80% of residents of Turmathaya are Palestinian Americans. Israel rarely arrests or punishes settlers. Carrie Kahn, NPR News in the Israeli-occupied West Bank.
7: Flock cameras are facing intense backlash over privacy concerns. The license plate readers are used by police across the country. Flock recently changed some of its features to prevent abuse. But as NPR's Meg Anderson reports, the fight against those cameras is largely bipartisan and unlikely to go away anytime soon.
11: In the span of just over a week, Pennsylvania Governor Josh Shapiro, a Democrat, said he'd welcome a state ban on the cameras. Texas Governor Greg Abbott, a Republican, froze state spending for them. And Florida Governor Ron DeSantis, also a Republican, said his state is revoking permits for them on highways. Jay Stanley is a policy analyst at the ACLU.
12: We're seeing opposition from the left, from MAGA Republicans, mainstream Republicans, centrists.
11: The reasons people oppose Flock are different. Some liberals warn the technology has been used to track immigrants. Some conservatives say it could be used to create a national gun registry. But regardless of political party, recent polling shows more Americans now disapprove of the cameras than approve of them. Meg Anderson, NPR News.
7: And this is NPR News. Leaders of 18 Pacific Islands say climate change remains the single greatest threat to the security, livelihoods, and well-being of people in the Pacific. They also say they're united in confronting what they describe as an existential crisis already causing severe problems in the region. Dana Williams of KPRG on Guam reports from Koror, Palau.
13: Members of the Pacific Islands Forum issued a statement calling on all countries to hold the increase in global average temperatures to 1.5 degrees Celsius, or just under 3 degrees Fahrenheit. The statement came days after the United Nations issued a report saying that under current policies, those targets will likely be missed. The Pacific leaders also expressed grave concern at the lack of adequate, predictable, and sustainable climate finance for Pacific Island countries. Although the islands are the least responsible for climate change, the leaders say the Pacific's already vulnerable populations are exposed to increased loss and damage because of shortfalls in climate financing. For NPR News, I'm Dana Williams in Koror, Palau.
7: In college football, a controversial call allowed the University of Michigan to save a victory over Western Michigan Saturday. With Western Michigan leading, Michigan threw a Hail Mary pass into the end zone that fell incomplete as time expired. Video shows the clock reaching zero with the ball still in the air, but the officials said 1 second remained. Michigan quarterback Bryce Underwood threw a 47-yard touchdown pass to J.J. Buchanan, giving Michigan a 13-12 win. In other games, Ohio State beat Ball State 56-3. Oregon slipped past Boise State 27-24, and LSU beat Clemson 51-10. I'm Dale Willman, NPR News.
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0: The brilliant Cyrus Chestnut at the piano playing his tune, Brother with the Mint Green Vine. I'm Jana Lee Ross, and you're listening to Jazz. So happy to have you enjoying this music with me. Pat Martino now, live at Yoshi's with Billy Hart on drums, Joey DeFrancesco playing organ.

music from the Spanish composer Manuel de Falla. That is Will O' the Wisp, arranged by Gil Evans for Miles Davis's groundbreaking recording Sketches of Spain back in 1959. Before that, a Miles Davis tune, All Blues, as performed by Pat Martino on guitar, with Joey DeFrancesco on the Hammond B3 and Billy Hart playing drums. They were live at Yoshi's in Oakland in 2000. I'm Jana Lee Ross. You're listening to Jazz. A track now from a really beautiful record produced by Terrence Blanchard, Jazz in Film. And this is music from the movie Taxi Driver.

pianist Lynn Ariely playing Jimmy Van Heusen's tune But Beautiful. And yes, beautiful it was. Before that, a real fun instrumentation on The Night Has a Thousand Eyes, Stefan Grappelli playing violin with Gary Burton on Vibes. And we started that set of music with a track from Jazz in Film, a great record produced by trumpeter Terrence Blanchard. Great players on this, great rhythm section of Kenny Kirkland on piano, Reginald Veal on bass, and Carl Allen on drums. And you heard Joe Henderson on tenor sax mixed in there. And that track was music from the film Taxi Driver. I'm Jana Lee Ross. You're listening to Jazz. Get in touch with us and let us know how you like the jazz. 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

Recorded in 1962, a real singer's singer, June Christie. That was Duke Ellington's It Don't Mean a Thing If It Ain't Got That Swing, an arrangement by Bob Cooper. Bob Cooper also playing tenor sax in the orchestra. And by the way, he was married to Ms. Christie.

Traveling Light, a great lead from Papo Vasquez on the trombone. That is from a record recorded by the great Ray Barreto, the great Conguero, just a couple weeks before his death in 2005. They recorded this, and the record is called Standards Reconditioned. Recon as in Puerto Rican. Such a clever album title. Great players on that record. Papo Vasquez, of course, Adam Cruz, Hilton Ruiz playing the piano. I'm Jana Lee Ross. You're listening to Jazz. You can get in touch with us anytime at our email, jazznetwork@wfmt.com.

Tal Farlow on guitar, recorded in 1955. That tune, Moonlight Becomes You. This is Jazz. I'm Jana Lee Ross. So great to have you sharing this music with me. We'll go from one great guitarist to another, from Tal Farlow to George Benson.

0: Recorded in 1966, a real young George Benson playing his tune, The Man from Toledo. 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
2: I'm Lee C. Camp, and this is No Small Endeavor, exploring what it means to live a good life.
3: Probably the biggest problem with self-esteem is that it tends to be contingent.
2: That's Kristen Neff, professor of educational psychology at the University of Texas at Austin. She's arguing against the sort of pop culture idea of self-esteem, which, she says, does not always work to our flourishing.
3: We only feel good about ourselves when we succeed or when we look the way we want to look or when people like us.
2: Instead, Kristen is a prominent expert and advocate for the concept of self-compassion, which her research has revealed works wonders for us, both mentally and physically.
3: Self-compassion is really about supporting oneself. If you can relate to your difficulties with compassion as opposed to harsh judgment or shame or feelings of isolation, it makes us much stronger.
2: All coming right up.
0: Live from NPR News in Washington, I'm Windsor Johnston. U.S. efforts to end the war in Ukraine shift to Kyiv today, where U.S. envoys Steve Witkoff and Jared Kushner are expected to meet with Ukrainian President Volodymyr Zelensky. The two held talks with Russian President Vladimir Putin in Moscow yesterday. The Kremlin called those discussions constructive, but there was no sign of a breakthrough. NPR's Charles Maines reports.
4: Ahead of the talks, Putin announced a 72-hour pause on attacks on Kyiv, building on a similar gesture by Ukrainian President Volodymyr Zelensky while the Americans traveled to Moscow. It amounts to a temporary reprieve for both capital cities after a summer of escalating drone and missile strikes, often targeting civilian infrastructure. Less clear is what progress there might be towards an actual peace deal. In announcing the diplomatic mission, President Trump suggested Witkoff and Kushner had a new proposal on offer. Yet publicly, Putin has shown little willingness to compromise, and Zelensky little desire for territorial concessions the Kremlin insists are required for a lasting peace. Charles Maines, NPR News, Moscow.
0: Tensions between the U.S. and Iran are once again escalating in and around the Strait of Hormuz as both sides trade military action and warnings over access to the waterway. NPR's Carrie Khan reports the latest confrontation comes as diplomatic efforts continue to keep commercial shipping moving through the region.
5: The U.S. military says Iran's Islamic Revolutionary Guard Corps, or the IRGC, launched ballistic missiles toward two U.S. naval vessels. It was an aircraft carrier and a guided missile destroyer. CENTCOM says both ships were able to evade those attacks, and in retaliation, the U.S. struck three Iranian oil tankers, destroying all of them.
0: That's NPR's Carrie Khan reporting. Voters in Germany are casting ballots in a regional election that could produce the country's first far-right state governor since World War II. The Anti-Immigration Alternative for Germany party is leading the latest polls by about 20 points. NPR's Esme Nicholson reports.
6: German domestic intelligence classifies the Alternative for Deutschland, or AfD, as extremist in the state of Saxony-Anhalt, but this is not deterring voters. The AfD has sought out ties with the MAGA movement in the US and advocates closer relations with Russia. The party has run a campaign centered around what it calls remigration, promising mass deportations from day one and the segregation of refugee children in schools. The candidate hoping to become Germany's first AfD state governor is 35-year-old Ulrich Siegmund, a former salesman with a massive TikTok following. His affable image contrasts starkly with the party's radical platform. But in a country where coalitions are the norm, the AfD may struggle to form a government unless it wins an absolute majority. For NPR News, I'm Esme Nicholson in Berlin.
0: This is NPR. A spokesperson for the Kennedy Center in Washington says years of neglect are to blame for part of the ceiling collapsing during a storm last week. Officials say the damage underscores the need for a planned two-year renovation. In the meantime, members of the center's Trump-aligned board remain in court over plans to add the president's name to the building. The Nancy Grace Roman Space Telescope is on its way to its planned orbital parking place about 1 million miles from Earth. Joe Palca reports mission managers have begun turning on the telescope's instruments, and they say so far everything looks good.
7: The school bus-sized observatory has a number of scientific goals. It's looking for a special kind of exploding star called a Type 1A supernova that astronomers use to study a mysterious force called dark energy. It will also search for planets around distant stars as well as galaxies far beyond the Milky Way. Critical systems like the solar panels and main antenna have successfully deployed, as has the sunshade designed to block out unwanted light. The spacecraft also completed a correction to its trajectory. The telescope should arrive at its parking place in about 90 days. After that, its 5-year scientific mission will begin. For NPR News, I'm Joe Palca.
0: Puerto Rican music star Bad Bunny has won his first primetime Emmy for his Super Bowl halftime show. The performance took home 7 Emmys, more than any Super Bowl halftime show in history. Most of this year's Emmy Awards are being handed out this weekend in Los Angeles ahead of the main ceremony on September 14th. This is NPR.
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2: I'm Lee C. Camp, and this is No Small Endeavor, exploring what it means to live a good life. Conventional wisdom has it that human flourishing requires heavy doses of high self-esteem. But today I sit down with a vocal critic of the cult of self-esteem, professor and author Kristen Neff. She says the biggest problem with self-esteem is that it tends to be contingent, that an undue focus upon self-esteem can lead us only to feeling good about ourselves when we succeed. So, what does she offer as a better path to our individual and collective flourishing? Self-compassion. Today, an in-depth conversation with Kristen Neff, with a little help from psychiatrist and author Kirk Thompson, in which we discuss the ways self-compassion may be a healthier, more effective alternative to self-esteem, as well as the practices that may help us to develop a framework of self-compassion in our own lives. Kristen Neff received her doctorate from the University of California at Berkeley, is currently an associate professor of educational psychology at the University of Texas at Austin. Kristen is a pioneer in the field of self-compassion research. In addition to writing numerous academic articles on the topic, she's also the author of the book Self-Compassion, The Proven Power of Being Kind to Yourself, and most recently, Fierce Self-Compassion, How Women Can Harness Kindness to Speak Up, Claim Their Power, and Thrive. Welcome, Kristen.
3: Oh, well, thank you so much for having me. I'm happy to be here.
2: Yeah, thanks for joining us so much. I always like it when someone can be a little bit of a contrarian. You're somewhat of a contrarian to the pop culture celebration of self-esteem, it seems.
3: Yes. Well, it's not just me. It's really the whole field of psychology. I'm not a lone voice in this. If you define self-esteem as a positive judgment of worth, feeling that I'm a good person versus a bad person, there's no problem with having self-esteem. It's definitely better to have self-esteem than to hate yourself. The whole problem is, how do you get your high self-esteem? Right. And so what we know in psychology, there's so many research studies that show a lot of people get it in a pretty unhealthy way, like feeling special and above average, right? It's not okay to be average, which means we always have to be better than others, which means we're always like comparing ourselves to others, which means, you know, we might get jealous or we might bully people or, you know, other people make us feel insecure. So we feel less connected to them. But probably the biggest problem with self-esteem is that it tends to be contingent. In other words, we only feel good about ourselves when we succeed or when we look the way we want to look or when people like us. But, you know, what happens when things don't go our way? Self-esteem's a fair weather friend, right? It's there for us at the good times, but it deserts us when times get tough. And that was my idea about self-compassion, is more of a stable, unconditional friend.
2: I always find it also fascinating when things trotted out in good intention end up having unanticipated ill consequences. So you talk a number of times about the ways in which the focus upon self-esteem actually might be underwriting narcissism and even bullying.
3: Yeah, absolutely. So if you look at bullying, for instance, then that can be physical aggression, or it can be like spreading rumors, gossip about people. We know that one of the reasons early adolescents start to bully is to raise their self-esteem, right? They don't have a lot to go on. So one way they feel superior in their own mind is by picking on other people, putting other people down. It's not just adolescents. I mean, if you look at prejudice, for instance, now, prejudice is complex, but at least one of the things that's going into it is I want to feel that my racial, religious, ethnic, whatever group is superior to others. And that's one of the reasons I engage in prejudice, because it boosts my sense of self-esteem. So, and narcissism, what happens with narcissism is when people, they're so invested in their high self-esteem that they start distorting reality, right? And they can't even admit the slightest flaw, or they can't admit that they've made a mistake or anything that at all threatens their ego. They become very, very defensive in order to protect that high self-esteem. In other words, the need to feel good and the discomfort with realizing that, yeah, some things we aren't so good at, you know, it's kind of part of being human, can really create an

0: But
1: So you instead promoting self-compassion, you've even called yourself a self-compassion evangelist. So tell us a little bit about how this approach is different.
2: Yeah. And I call myself an evangelist because back when I started researching it about almost 20 years now, it wasn't very popular, the concept. People hadn't really written about it. So I kind of took it on myself to spread the good word, so to speak, because my research was showing that it was such a powerful source of well-being. Self-compassion, it's also a sense of self-worth, but it's not a judgment or an evaluation that one is good versus bad. It's simply compassion, concern with the alleviation of suffering. It's just caring about yourself, right? Your sense of worth comes from the fact that you're a human being like all other human beings, as precious as any other. And so self-compassion is really about supporting oneself, being there for oneself when times are difficult. And by the way, because it's compassion, right, it's particular to the context of suffering. Actually, in the Latin, passion means to suffer, come means with. So it's a way of being with yourself in times of suffering, whether that's because you failed or made a mistake or feeling inadequate in some way, or something like the pandemic, or, you know, you have a health condition or something's going on in your life that's very difficult. It's a way of relating to yourself in times of suffering with kindness, care, and connection. It's not self-pity. It's not like, woe is me. It's just recognizing, hey, you know, life is difficult for everyone. I'm a human being like all other human beings. And the research is just phenomenally powerful in terms of showing that if you can relate to your difficulties with compassion as opposed to harsh judgment or shame or feelings of isolation, it makes us much stronger and healthier mentally and physically, actually.
0: Hmm. Yeah, I want to come back and talk about some of those studies in a moment. But before we go there, you've talked about at least three different components of self-compassion, and one being just kind of kindness to ourselves. So could you tell us a little bit more about that one?
2: Yeah. So you might say the emotional tone of compassion is one of warmth and kindness, right? As opposed to being harsh or judgmental, the way actually most of us are. Most of us tend not to be kind to ourselves, especially when we've made a mistake. Just as compassion for a friend means you're kind and warm and supportive to that friend, we're also kind and warm and supportive to ourselves. But it's more than kindness alone. The reason it's compassion and not just kindness, the reason I didn't just call it self-kindness, is because there's two other elements. One is actually mindfulness. So I actually learned about self-compassion as part of my mindfulness meditation practice. That's where I learned about it. In the Buddhist tradition, it makes absolutely no sense to be compassionate to others, but not yourself, because of course the self and the other are interconnected, right? And so in order to be present, or in order to give ourselves compassion for suffering, we need to be able to be present with it. In other words, if we ignored it, if we pretend it's not there, or we just stiff upper lip it, or on the other hand, if we're lost in it, if we have no perspective, we're just like wallowing in it, we actually can't have compassion. And so mindfulness, the awareness of, wow, I'm really having a hard time right now. Is there anything I can do to help? In order to ask that question, we actually need to have some mindful awareness of our pain. That's really the first step. And so you're mindful of your pain, you're kind to yourself because it hurts, basically. And then really important, a sense of interconnectedness, of common humanity, I call it. So what's the difference between pity and compassion? So if I pity you, I'm looking down on you, I'm feeling sorry for you. Or if I'm involved in self-pity, I'm feeling sorry for myself. Pity is different than compassion. So compassion is like, hey, I've been there. There's an inherent sense of connectedness, of humanity in the experience. And the same thing with self-compassion. It's not poor me. It's really framing our experience in light of the shared human experience. Okay, everyone's imperfect. Everyone struggles. You know, some people struggle more than others. Yes, it doesn't deny that. But nonetheless, an intrinsic part of being human is the right to compassion, from this perspective anyway. Yeah.
0: Yeah, that's fascinating. Two things come to mind there. One, I wonder if you give some commentary on this. You know, I mean, in the Christian tradition, you've got Jesus saying the two greatest commandments are, you shall love the Lord your God with all your heart, soul, mind, and strength. And the second is like it, you shall love your neighbor as you love yourself. And so that second commandment presumes one has a capacity to rightly love oneself. But I think oftentimes in the Christian tradition, we're so fearful of selfishness that I don't think we've done a sufficient job of teaching this self-compassion that you're pointing to. But any observations about that?
2: Well, first of all, if the commandment had been written differently, like love your neighbors as you love yourself, you wouldn't have any friends in the sense that, yeah. Right? Oh, so, yeah. you do unto others as you would have them do unto you.

you. But actually, if you just extrapolate how you treat yourself to others, could you imagine if you told your best friend the things you say to yourself? I mean, they would like slam the door in your face, probably. And so this idea is really a shame, this idea that self-compassion is selfish, because what we know is the more compassion flows inward, the more it can flow outward, right? And especially if you put it like in a Christian context, if you felt like for some reason that you were the only source of your compassion and you could only generate maybe 5 units, well, yeah, then maybe if I gave 3 to myself, I'd only have 2 left over for you. But really the idea is you're tapping into this larger compassion. If you're a Christian, you can think of it as God's love or Jesus's love. In other words, you aren't like creating it. You're tapping into this field of compassion, which is actually much bigger than yourself. And so when you do that, when you allow that compassion to flow inward, when you allow yourself to receive warmth and kindness and support and care, what it means is you actually have more resources available to give to others. And really importantly, to give to others without burning out. Because what happens is when we're giving is just one way and we just, you know, run ourselves ragged, caring for others all the time. And we don't care for ourselves, including we don't care for the pain of caring for others, right? Then what happens is we inevitably start to burn out. But when you can be kind and warm and supportive toward yourself, and the research is very clear on this, you reduce burnout and you increase your ability to be satisfied with being a caregiver as opposed to having it exhaust and drain you. And it's more sustainable over time.

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0: Hello, friends. Lee C. Camp here. If you're anything like me, you're looking for more than headlines and hot takes. You're looking for some wisdom, for help becoming the kind of person who can meet this cultural moment with clarity, courage, and hope. That's why I want to invite you to sign up for our weekly email, the NSC Notebook. 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Learn more at nosmallendeavor.com.

0: Welcome back to No Small Endeavor, exploring what it means to live a good life. I'm Lee C. Camp. If you're just joining us, our guest today is Kristen Neff, discussing her work on self-compassion, which she has written about extensively in her book, Self-Compassion, The Proven Power of Being Kind to Yourself. You've raised this issue of self-pity. Could you talk a little bit about the ways in which self-pity might be one potential side effect of self-esteem? And then a little bit more about how self-compassion undercuts or subverts self-pity?
1: Yeah, so it really is about connectedness, right? And again, that's one of the problems with self-esteem is that there are different sources of self-esteem. Actually, self-compassion, you might say, is a healthy source of self-esteem. It's like unconditional. I mean, it's not personal. But self-esteem is often very personal. The focus is really on the individual, especially as distinct from others, in comparison to others, better than others, special from others, right? And that focus on the individual self, well, in the good time, maybe you've got some high self-esteem, but when things aren't so good, it can lead to shame. It can lead to harsh self-criticism. It can lead to self-pity, like, woe is me, when we forget that actually, not only does everyone suffer, actually, a lot of people suffer a lot more. We're somewhere suffering right now. We forget that when we lose our mindfulness and we're just kind of lost in our negative feelings. And so what self-compassion does is by having this larger frame, this frame of interconnectedness, this frame of community, you might say, then that means we can include ourselves in the circle of compassion. You know, we don't think we're more important than others, but we also don't think we're less important than others. In other words, we're a human being like all of the others. Everyone is worthy of a warm, compassionate, caring response.
0: Some years ago, I learned a very helpful meditation exercise that pointed directly to what you're talking about here from Pema Chodron in her book, When Things Fall Apart. And Tonglen, I think, is the name of the meditation exercise. Yeah. And so it was just fascinating to me the way this worked. And, you know, as I understood what she was saying, first, I should note that I was in a context, a personal moment in which my wife and I were very concerned about the health of one of our sons. He was in a very distressing situation and fear even potentially for his life. Mm. And I found myself too often falling prey to self-pity around that. And so as I understood her meditation practice, you know, she points to this sort of common psychological tendency that we have to want to avoid our pain. And so we kind of psychologically turn away from our pain. So she counsels as one is meditating and you breathe in, let the pain hit you and feel the pain, to be present to the pain. And then as you breathe out, to kind of have this sense of acceptance and this sense of a desire for peace for oneself and compassion with oneself. And then the turn that was so helpful was that then you began to take attention to other people who have that same sort of pain and then let their pain hit you and the second move of the meditation. And then as you breathe out, to have a desire for compassion for all of those people. And as I practiced that, it was amazing to me the way in which that moment in which I would be tempted to self-pity all of a sudden became a mechanism for solidarity with others rather than focusing on myself. It was a terribly helpful sort of thing.
1: Yeah. So recognizing interconnection. So I'll tell you a story related to that. So my son's autistic, right? So I certainly learned a lot raising him, and my self-compassion practice came in handy. And I remember one time I was at a park with him and there were the kids at the playground. It was a beautiful day. Kids were playing with each other and interacting with their parents. And here's little Rowan. At that point, he was really lost in his autism and he was just he was sitting on the slide, banging it, you know, entranced by the sound, totally absorbed by the sound, not interacting with me or the other kids. And I started to fall into self-pity, you know, why me? You know, it's not the plan I signed up for, and like feeling sorry for myself. But because of my self-compassion practice, you know, I remembered common humanity. I was kind of unconsciously assuming that all these parents had these perfect, unproblematic relationships with their kids. And I caught myself and I said, Kristen, really? I mean, yeah, maybe it's not autism, but surely all of these parents, their kids will have physical challenges, mental health challenges, or at the very least, every single one of these parents will have some sort of challenge with their kids, because that's what it means to be a parent, right? Being a parent is not like problem-free. You run into challenges and you do your best and you love them the best you can. And so the moment I made that reframe, I went from feeling isolated and alone to really connected to all those other parents on that playground. And so that's one of the most powerful aspects, one of the most empowering aspects of self-compassion is that sense of connectedness with others. Although the word self is there, ironically, you're reducing the focus on the separate self, right? And you're really just seeing yourself as part of a larger whole.
0: Yeah. And along with that, I began to actually keep a written list of other parents that I would begin to talk to and realized the deep pain or the deep difficulty or the deep fear that they were having about their own children.
1: Yes.
0: Just to make intentional this sort of practice of, it doesn't have to be just about me, right? That again, this self-compassion can lead to a shared compassion.
1: That's right.
0: Terribly helpful.
1: That's yeah. right. Yeah.
0: Recently had a conversation with a psychiatrist named Kurt Thompson, and he talks a lot about shame and vulnerability. And he also speaks to the kind of both neurological and physiological nature of shame, the negative effects of how shame can change us physiologically. In the interview I refer to there, Kurt points out that shame disintegrates us and affects us neurobiologically. He uses the image of an orchestra and a conductor, says that when we're flourishing, our neurobiological systems can sound like a beautiful orchestra working together, led by our prefrontal cortex. But when we experience shame,
2: that is like bringing a 4x4 into the orchestra hall and running it all over the orchestra. It disintegrates all of those different things. Just think about it for a moment. If you've ever been in a classroom where you've been shamed by a teacher, if you've been shamed by friends, anymore, you're shamed on Facebook. If you were to just pause and imagine, how easy is it for you to think clearly? How easy is it for you to marshal your capacity to change what you feel if it feels bad? You can't do that very easily. How easy is it for you to be creative? How easy is it for you to move physically your body? It doesn't do that very well. And so in this sense, it's disintegrating. It makes it really difficult for all of the pieces of the orchestra to be together as a unified whole. It goes on then to separate and cause a great deal of isolation and hiding. The very feeling of shame, when I sense it, I don't want to tell you I'm ashamed, because the very act of my looking at your sight line evokes that same kind of emotional nausea.
0: Kurt went on to point out that one of the things that can prompt such disintegrating shame can be a slow drip of criticism from those we want and need to trust.
2: And one of the examples I give to folks that helps us see why this is so important for us to recognize these different parts is that if I'm the guy who grows up in a house who I bring as a 10-year-old, I bring my 92% of my math score. I don't do very well in math, but I got a 92% because I've been studying really hard, to bring this to my dad. My dad says, where's the other 8%? Now, this is not child abuse. This is not someone throwing somebody across the kitchen, which some of our listeners have experienced. But if I'm the guy who lives in that house, and this is the kind of interaction that I'm having with my father day in and day out, in these very, very minor micro moment ways, I'm going to have that feeling that there's something wrong with me for only having a 92%. And I'm going to begin to tell a story. By the time I'm 18, if you were to ask me, why are you ashamed? I would say, I'm ashamed because I'm not a good enough son, because I don't work hard enough at life. I haven't done well enough. I would say that's why I'm ashamed, because of something that I've done. So at the end of the day, condemnation leads me to develop a narrative about myself that is factually inaccurate, because the reality is that my shame in that moment when I was 10, or probably when I was 8 or 6, didn't emerge because I wasn't working hard enough. In fact, I was working as hard as I could. The shame actually emerged because of something that happened to me. We don't talk much about this in the neuroscientific fields because we don't talk much about this notion, but shame at its heart is an act of violence. You have a 10-year-old boy who is creating. He has joy. He's actually wanting to create a new bond with his dad when he comes with his test score. He's coming anticipating joy, and shame shears it off in an act of violence. And we would say, well, come on, Kurt, that's not violent. That's just a dad trying to like urge his kid on. And I'm sure that's exactly what he was thinking. But so much of what we do is being driven by the things about our lives that we're not thinking about. It doesn't make them any less true. And so I say, look, if you were to walk by a door frame and bump your elbow on it and one day later, you look down and you notice that there was just a little bruise there. You might not even remember how it happened because it was so innocuous, so small. And you would say, well, that wasn't an act of violence. Nobody punched you. There were no firearms involved. But if you were to take the microscope and look at the capillary beds underneath the skin, you would see nothing but carnage. As far as that small nickel-sized piece of tissue on your elbow is concerned, a serious act of violence has taken place, even though for us, because we're humans and we're big, it's not that big of a deal. And this is how shame acts. Most of how shame acts for us is not just because of some major cataclysmic event. Most of it occurs as the death of a thousand cuts.
0: We've had Kurt on the show twice, and I invite you to check out his episodes on our podcast. Back now to Kristen Neff. She points out that through the damage of internalized shame, we can continually act out in being harsh to ourselves, and that this can do substantive damage to ourselves physiologically. But the good news is self-compassion can reverse those effects.
1: What we know is that a lot of this impacts our autonomic nervous system. So for instance, shame and self-criticism, what you're really doing is you're tapping into the body's sympathetic nervous system, or sometimes called the fight, flight, or freeze response, right? So when you think about it, the system comes online whenever we feel threatened. But when the threat is ourselves, like we feel inadequate or we made some mistake or we failed at something, we try to get safe by fighting ourselves with self-criticism, or maybe fleeing from ourselves. And the sense of shame is actually that sense of fleeing from the perceived judgment of others, like we withdraw, or we get stuck, we freeze, right? That's kind of rumination when we can't get out of our own mindset. We can keep going over and over it. So first of all, just to say, we shouldn't judge ourselves for this reaction. We're just trying to stay safe because it's very threatening and scary when we feel inadequate or we failed at something. Though unfortunately, when we're constantly activating our sympathetic nervous system, it increases like cortisol levels and it can lead to things like heart disease. So what self-compassion does is it actually makes us feel safe a different way, and that's through the care system. The way human beings are designed is when we feel cared for, maybe like someone's touching us, we feel loved, we feel we belong, our bodies calm down, we start increasing heart rate variability, for instance, and releasing things like oxytocin, which makes us feel safe and connected. So that's actually what self-compassion does. Even though we're doing it with ourselves, our body doesn't really distinguish very clearly. So for instance, we know when we give ourselves compassion, we reduce cortisol and increase heart rate variability. So we're actually literally making our bodies feel more safe. And that's one of the reasons self-compassion is linked to more physical health, things like better immune function, because when your body's operating, feeling more safe, it actually functions better and you get sick less often. You sleep better also.
0: Can you talk a little bit more then about what the suggested interventions might be or suggested best practices to cultivate this? I mean, you've kind of pointed to some with mindfulness meditation, but what are other people saying, okay, I want to try this. What would be some first steps you might suggest?
1: What's really been surprising in my research is that it's easier than I had imagined it would be for people to be self-compassionate. I mean, it's hard to get in the habit of it because we're used to being critical. But the thing is, we already know how to be compassionate. It's not like learning a new skill. We already know how to be compassionate to others. So we already have the template that's fully formed. We really just have to give ourselves permission to use these skills with ourselves. One very easy thing you do, and actually there's research showing that this helps to dismantle shame, is if you just bring in intentionally the three components of self-compassion. So in other words, you're mindful of the fact that you're hurting, that you're feeling emotional pain. It could also be physical pain, right? This really hurts. It hurts to feel this way. I'm scared. I'm frightened. Or, you know, I feel horrible, whatever it is you're feeling. So validating that emotion with mindfulness, remembering that you aren't alone. And again, just reminding yourself, okay, there's nothing wrong with me feeling this way. You know, this is part of being human. I'm not alone. So just intentionally reminding yourself of your humanity. And then giving yourself some words of kindness. And the very easy thing to do is to think, well, what would I say to a good friend who is in the exact same situation I'm in? You know, what would I say to be kind and supportive to them? We already know that. And the kind of what tone of voice would I use? And then you just turn that inward and say the same thing with yourself. And there's research that shows, for instance, people who did that in the letter writing exercise once a day for 7 days, their happiness increased by 6 months and their depression decreased for 3 months. So 6 months more happiness, 3 months less depression. It's pretty powerful for writing a little letter to yourself every day.
0: Yeah, for just a one-week exercise.
1: One-week exercise once a day. So again, it's pretty powerful stuff and it's not rocket science.
0: Right. I've said to myself a number of times through the years that for me, there seems to be a fine line between sadness and self-pity. You know, I tell myself that to acknowledge my sadness is not only legitimate, but important.
1: Yes.
0: But it seems like there's a slope sometimes where if I'm not careful, I'll slide off into self-pity. Could you help us think through some about how does one not slide across over to self-pity out of legitimate sadness?
1: Yeah. And so that's where these other two components of mindfulness and common humanity come in. So if you think about self-pity, or you might say feeling moved by your own suffering is the same with compassion and pity. But so what happens with self-pity, the reason we talk about wallowing in self-pity is because we become completely absorbed by the sadness, or we have no perspective. It completely colors our mindset. We aren't able to see anything beyond our sadness. We're lost in it. In other words, we've lost our mindfulness. So what mindfulness does is just to be aware that I'm sad. So there's being consumed by sadness, then there's being aware, oh, I'm feeling really sad. And so as long as there's that little bit of awareness there, we don't become totally consumed by it. We've got some perspective so that we can see more options. So the other thing that defines self-pity is the sense that I'm all alone, this being cut off from other people. So when you remember, actually, it's not just me, you know, then you're just kind of honoring, yes, sadness is difficult for all human beings, right? But one of the things that mindfulness gives you is it gives you the perspective needed to say, well, what can I do right now that might help? Right. So when we're lost in self-pity, it's like, oh, it's forever and it's always and there's no way out. And we just go down this rabbit hole. But when we remember, actually, well, we do have some resources. What might I do that would help in this moment? Then we aren't victim to our self-pity. We actually have more choices and we could take action.
0: Yeah. What do you think what have you seen in studies that point to cultural or sociological roots of the tendency of harsh self-judgment?
1: Right. So there are some cultural differences. So for instance, Anglo-Saxon cultures tend to be more self-critical, kind of that Puritan background. Confucian cultures, so it's not just an East-West thing. Confucian cultures, often people are raised with the idea that self-criticism is beneficial. And it's kind of confusing. There's a difference between constructive criticism, which is beneficial, and harsh criticism, like name-calling, belittling, which actually isn't beneficial. So that's a cultural thing, but also gender. Gender plays into it. My new book, you mentioned the title, it's written for women in particular, because women are actually less self-compassionate than men, largely because of gender role socialization. So it doesn't apply to women who are kind of more androgynous, who combine the male and female traditional gender role. But that's because, first of all, we're socialized to be self-sacrificing. I mean, everyone is, but women really are. Women are actually valued for being self-sacrificing. So what that means is women feel less entitled to meet their needs, whereas men, actually, they're a little more self-compassionate because, yeah, I deserve some compassion too. But women, because the gender role socialization tells us that we need to be self-sacrificing to be good women, that gets interpreted to mean, you know, we don't meet our own needs. We're always putting others first, right? So it's harder to be self-compassionate. And then also, women are a little more self-critical. There's a lot of things, but partly because women have less power in society, and anyone who feels more threatened tends to use self-criticism as a way to feel safe. So it's kind of a means of trying to control. Like if I criticize myself, well, maybe I'll make myself look the way I want to look or act the way I want to look, so therefore I'll be safe. Which is kind of, again, remembering that self-criticism is a safety behavior. So gender, culture plays into it. A lot of factors play into it. Also, you know, the type of family you were raised in also makes a big difference. If your parents were really critical, you're more likely to be self-critical as well. So we come by it honestly, you might say.

0: You've been listening to No Small Endeavor and our episode with Kristen Neff. If you missed a portion of this interview or would like to have access to the complete unabridged version, you can follow our podcast wherever you listen. And as noted above, if you'd like the complete interview with Kirk Thompson, you can find that on our podcast as well. Our executive producer is Jacob Lewis, and he and I were quite curious about Kristen's claim that writing a self-compassionate letter to yourself once a day for 1 week could increase happiness for 6 months and lessen depression for 3. We were curious enough, and we decided to give it a go ourselves. If you'd like to hear about how it went for us, you can hear more on NSC Plus. We're going to take a short break, but coming right up, how self-compassion might play out in a religious framework, why self-compassion is a much better motivator than shame, and how the research has taken gender norms into account.
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2: My mother believed that everything was a food holiday, and there were huge Christmas trees, and at the same time, philosophically, she thought religion was the root of all evil.
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3: I'm Catherine McClyman, president at Oglethorpe University. Oglethorpe University is a small, beautiful campus nestled in Brookhaven. We're very proud to be associated with the kind of programming that GPB offers. I love that GPB is exploring stories all across the state. But in addition to that, GPB reaches people in every walk of life, and we want all of those people to know about the opportunities at Oglethorpe University.
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0: Welcome back to No Small Endeavor, exploring what it means to live a good life. I'm Lee C. Camp. If you're just joining us, today we're joined by Kristen Neff discussing her work on self-compassion, which she has written about extensively in her book, Self-Compassion, The Proven Power of Being Kind to Yourself. You talked about the puritanical background, Anglo-Saxon culture. Any sorts of observations about different strands in Christian theology that may help underwrite one versus the other sort of approach to these things?
1: I think I'd be out of my depth if I tried to answer that question.
0: Okay. Yeah.
1: I know there are different types of Christian theology, and some are a little more punitive than others. I don't want to generalize. So for instance, Catholicism, I think Catholicism can be practiced in a very loving way or in a very punitive way. And I just wouldn't feel comfortable saying, you know, one thing or another.
0: Yeah. As is the case about most Protestantism.
1: Exactly. Yeah. I mean, it really just depends on how you interpret it. It's funny. I did teach a group of Catholic nuns once about self-compassion, though. And it's so funny. They totally got it. They just interpreted everything I said through the lens of Jesus. They say, oh, I need to let Jesus's love in. And then once they reframed it, they felt uncomfortable with the idea of self-compassion. They actually felt very comfortable with the idea of Jesus giving them compassion. And they actually were able to use that as the vehicle to give themselves love and support.
0: To receive the compassion of Christ to themselves.
1: Exactly. That's right.
0: Yeah, yeah.
1: I really do think that this fits in with whatever theological frame you want to put on it, you know, or not, depending on how you use your theological frame.
0: Yeah. Depending on what the larger theological frame is, I suppose.
1: Is yeah. But, you know, if it's really about love, which is supposed to be about love, then it makes total sense.
0: Let's imagine somebody's listening and they say, well, I don't know. That all sounds so soft and touchy-feely. And they might say, don't we need to be harsh to ourselves to stay motivated? What would you say to that?
1: Research shows it's the exact opposite. So first of all, harsh criticism does kind of work as a motivator, just as like with our kids, like harsh punishment, scaring our child into doing something, it kind of works. But what we know from the parenting literature is it has lots of unintended consequences. So like if you beat your child or you scare your child or you shame your child, it's going to cause them to have performance anxiety, for instance, and that performance anxiety will actually undermine their ability to achieve their best, right? They'll also become afraid of failure because they know the consequences are so harsh that they do fail. And so fear of failure actually undermines your motivation. So the motivation of self-compassion comes from care, not fear, right? So in other words, we aren't going to be lazy or self-indulgent or give up because that wouldn't be caring, right? If we care about ourselves, we want to reach our goals. We want to improve. We want to be happy in life. The research shows is people who are self-compassionate, their standards are just as high. Their goals are just as high. The whole difference is what happens when they fail to meet those goals. Well, instead of shaming themselves, therefore, I am a failure. And shame is not exactly the most motivating mindset. Maybe you're familiar with that, right? So when you're full of shame, you can't learn. You can't do anything. It kind of like pulls the rug out from underneath yourself. So what self-compassionate people do, because it's okay to fail, that means they're more able to learn from their failure. Oh, okay. Failure, that's part of life. That's part of being human. That's how I learn. And so because of that, they have more of a learning orientation. They have a growth mindset, which means they're able to learn from their failure. They're less likely to be afraid of failure, and they're more likely to try again when they do fail. Again, it's an actually much more effective way to motivate yourself, and it's more sustainable in the long run. So it uses encouragement, constructive criticism, as opposed to name-calling and belittling.
0: In some of Brené Brown's work, where she makes this distinction that I find helpful in saying that if you take the common distinction between shame and guilt, that shame is a judgment, a negative judgment about the self as such, and guilt is a judgment about a behavior vis-a-vis some norm or standard. And that then shame, she says, is highly correlated with things like addiction, bullying, inability to meet one's goals and so forth. Whereas guilt, a highly developed notion of guilt actually helps you grow.
1: Exactly.
0: And that seems to correlate with what you're getting at.
1: Yeah, yeah. So because they kind of overlap, shame and guilt. You look at shame-free guilt and guilt-free shame. So you kind of separate them out. And what we know is self-compassion is negatively linked to shame, and positively linked to guilt. In other words, the guilt that doesn't have the shame component, because it's actually healthy to feel guilty if you're saying, okay, I did it. I take responsibility. What can I do to fix the situation? So self-compassion, actually, it enhances people's ability to own up to their mistakes and to try to repair them. Like, people say sorry more often if you're self-compassionate, because you can admit it. Okay, I'm so sorry. What can I do to fix things?
0: I know certainly personally for myself that the more I learned to identify shame in myself, that, like you just said, the more quickly I was actually able to apologize when I needed to. And moreover, I even learned that I was able to start seeking out critique. If I knew somebody who's really good in a field or good at some particular skill that I want to grow in, all of a sudden I had this capacity that I didn't have when I was younger to say, tell me what I'm doing well here and tell me what I could do better on and help me figure out how to do better on this. And that became easy rather than a thing of any sort of critique became the sort of devastating thing about myself.
1: Right. And so that's the difference between self-esteem and self-compassion right there, right? So self-esteem, if you think it's going to be an ego blow, that admitting that you aren't perfect or that someone's better than you at something is going to harm your self-esteem, you aren't going to do it. With self-compassion, it's just like, oh, I just want myself to be well as possible and to, you know, grow and heal. Then it's all good, right? You don't take it so personally. It actually is motivation to try to improve.
0: Any other particular ways that stand out in your own life experience of ways you've seen this help you grow as a human being or key moments in your story?
1: Yeah, absolutely. Well, it's funny. My last book, I talk a lot about anger. I've always kind of struggled with anger the way I'm wired, as I kind of tend to be a slightly reactive person. I like to joke, thank goodness I'm a self-compassion teacher, not a mindfulness teacher, because, you know, it's just whatever the way I'm wired. And for years and years, you know, with my self-compassion practice, I was able to accept my anger. And again, I'm really good at apologizing. I didn't judge myself. I used to judge myself for it, but I moved out of that. With time, the practice started really getting more mature, and that I realized that actually the energy that was driving my anger was the same energy that's actually driven me to achieve so much of my life, right? That's kind of that fierce self-compassion I talked about. I have a lot of fierceness, but that's just part of my nature. I have a lot of this fierce energy, kind of go-getter energy. Also, really stand up to injustice, or if I think someone's crossing my boundaries, I really stand up. And so, yes, we want to have balance. And of course, it's not good to like yell at people or make it personal. But through the self-compassion, I actually started realizing that this is a positive, something that needs to be harnessed, especially when it's harnessed for good. When the anger is harnessed for alleviating suffering, then it's actually a form of self-compassion. And so I think that's one place this path has led me, starting to see things that I used to see as a negative, I can actually now see the positive aspects of it.
0: Yeah. That's remarkable, because that reminds me, we've got on our podcast, an interview with Vince Gill here in Nashville, and he has a legendary temper. And I was asking him about his temper and about his anger. And he said that he had gone golfing one day with his wife, Amy Grant, and this new guy that he had met or was becoming friends with, as I recollect the story, who was a psychologist. And he lost his temper playing golf. And so he started talking about it. And he said, for the first time ever, this psychologist or counselor said, well, you know, that anger doesn't surprise me. So when I look at the things you've done and you've accomplished, you've got to have some energy behind that that's driven you to do that kind of stuff. And he said, it's just that energy coming out sideways with the anger. And he said, once I realized that, it helped him completely reframe that and then get a better way of handling and navigating that anger.
1: In my book, I refer to it as yin and yang, which it's like less judgmental, yin and yang. You know, so the yang energy is more that fierce energy, and yin is more the soft energy. And if you're too yin without enough yang, you're going to be complacent. But if you're too young without enough yin, you're going to be aggressive. So it's always about trying to find the balance. Again, another reason I wrote this book for women in particular is because men and women are imbalanced in different ways. The problem with men, the way they're socialized, is they aren't allowed to be tender, right? They're cut off from that more yin, gentle side, which is actually inhibits their ability to understand their emotions, and it inhibits the ability to have good social relationships. It's a problem that they aren't allowed to be tender. But then women aren't allowed to be fierce, right? You know, people don't like fierce women. They have different types of names for fierce women. And that has women be uncomfortable with their anger. It can also disempower them, right? And so from my point of view, everyone needs to balance and integrate yin and yang. And that's going to come out differently by gender, whoever you are. It's not going to look the same for any one person. But to be authentic, we need to be able to access both. And so from my point of view, it's a problem if gender role socialization or culture or whatever, any outside force doesn't allow us to be fully authentic and understand all sides of ourselves, then that's going to lead to psychological problems.
0: What does it look like, you think, then, in either social settings, workplace settings, friendship relationships between men and women in which those gender stereotypes can be undercut and healthier relating to those realities can occur in both men and women in those relationships or those settings?
1: Right. The research shows, for instance, for women, so unfortunately, you wonder why there's still a glass ceiling. People dislike really competent, powerful women, even though they need to be competent and powerful to get to leadership positions. People assume that a competent, powerful woman isn't nurturing, and people like nurturing women. But the research shows, though, is if as long as you display both sides, as long as you also say, oh, how are your kids? Or like show something kind of more yin, more soft, more tender, then people don't dislike strong, powerful women. With men, you know, they don't dislike men for being tender necessarily, but it certainly doesn't hurt them if they also display that side. So I think really the way to work with it is just to realize that we all have these two sides of ourselves and to actually consciously ask, okay, am I tapping into both sides, right? Am I being too soft? Am I being too complacent, right? Am I worrying too much about how people like me, for instance? Then maybe I need to draw my boundaries a little firmer. Maybe I need to speak up a little more, right? Or alternatively, like for instance, sometimes when I'm angry, I forget my yin side and I've got to like, oh, okay, that's right. Remember, say something that shows you care about that person. You know, I've got to remind myself. So it really is just a matter of balance. And here's the thing, we're going to get it wrong. That's also where self-compassion gets in. We're going to get it wrong. We're going to fall off. We're going to get off balance, but then by being self-compassionate, it rebalances us. And then we can just try again. And one of my favorite quotes is the goal of practice is simply to be a compassionate mess, right? So in other words, we're going to be a mess. We're going to get it wrong. You know, we're going to make mistakes. But if our goal is to be compassionate with that mess, then in a way we've achieved, right? We've achieved our goal. And then not only have we achieved our goal, the more compassionate we are, the more able we are to actually achieve our goals.
0: We've been talking to Professor Kristen Neff, Professor of Educational Psychology at the University of Texas at Austin, pioneer in the field of self-compassion research. You can get her newest book, Fierce Self-Compassion, How Women Can Harness Kindness to Speak Up, Claim Their Power and Thrive, or her earlier book, Self-Compassion, The Proven Power of Being Kind to Yourself. Thank you so much, Professor Neff. It's been a delight to talk to you today.
1: It's been a pleasure. Thank you.

You've been listening to No Small Endeavor and our interview with Kristen Neff, professor of educational psychology at the University of Texas at Austin. She's been discussing her work on the subject of self-compassion, which she's written about extensively in her book, Self-Compassion, The Proven Power of Being Kind to Yourself. 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

0: Our thanks to all the stellar team that makes this show possible. Christy Bragg, Jacob Lewis, Carriott Harmon, Jason Cheesley, Sophie Byard, Kate Hayes, Mary Evelyn Brown, and Audrey Griffith. Our theme song was composed by Tim Lauer. 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
7: If life's a mystery, whodunit? I'm Scott Carter, and today on Ye Gods, novelist Amy Efron, whose new mystery, Unseasonably Cold, is about a disappearing heiress in pre-World War II New York.
8: And then I contributed to the Zibby Owens On Being Jewish book, which has been very complicated because I'm way more left-wing than most of the people who contributed to that book. But I once had a fight with a moyle, so I'm there for comic relief.
7: We discuss how her book's 1939 setting mirrors today's troubling times. Plus, Amy's upbringing as the youngest daughter of the famous Efron family of writers. But first, the news.
9: Live from NPR News in Washington, I'm Windsor Johnston. President Trump's envoys are expected in Kyiv today with a U.S. proposal aimed at ending Russia's war in Ukraine. NPR's Joanna Gakissis reports that Jared Kushner and Steve Witkoff are arriving in the capital after holding talks in Moscow on Saturday.
10: Kushner is Trump's son-in-law, and Witkoff is the president's longtime friend. They spent more than 3 hours in discussions with Russian President Vladimir Putin and officials in the Kremlin. Kushner and Witkoff have visited Moscow at least 8 times in the last couple of years. This is their first visit to Kyiv since Russia's 2022 invasion. The envoys are expected to meet with Ukrainian President Volodymyr Zelensky, who has long pushed for their visit. Peace talks have been frozen since February when the U.S. and Israel attacked Iran. Joanna Kakissis, NPR News, Kyiv.
9: The Israeli military says it's taking control of a strategic ridge in southern Lebanon after 2 months of fighting with Hezbollah. NPR's Jana Rapp reports the militant group is disputing the claim.
11: On Thursday, Israel released a video saying it had taken operational control of Ali al-Tahar Ridge and tunnels used by Hezbollah fighters. Hezbollah disputed that Israel now controlled the ridge, saying that Israel was continuing to bomb the location. It noted the video did not show the tunnels Israel says it now controls. A U.S. brokered plan for Hezbollah fighters and Israeli forces to withdraw and the Lebanese army to take over has stalled. Hezbollah says it won't withdraw from the strategic hill while Israel is in a position to retain control of the area. A ceasefire is officially in effect, but Israeli airstrikes Friday killed at least 3 people and wounded more than 20, according to Lebanon's health ministry. Jane Araf, NPR News, Beirut.
9: The price of diesel has hit another record high. The national average is now $5.89 per gallon. NPR's Stephen Basaha reports the rising cost could push up prices for goods across the country.
12: Diesel is about $1.75 more expensive than gas right now. But when you want to move something heavy, you use diesel.
13: If we were towing these things with gas cars, we'd probably go through a lot more
12: Michelle Quarters hauling a trailer filled with shutters from Memphis to Atlanta for the manufacturing company she works for. She's filling a Ford 450 powered by diesel.
13: And we literally, in a few weeks, are having a price increase go into effect because of the price of diesel affecting us right now.
12: It's not just shutters. Diesel is used for transporting all sorts of goods, meaning just about everyone will share the cost of more expensive diesel. Stephen Misaha, NPR News, Leeds, Alabama.
9: This is NPR News in Washington. Leaders of the Pacific Islands Forum issued a statement expressing concern about China's launch of an intercontinental ballistic missile over the Pacific in July. The leader said the missile traveled over several member states without adequate notice. Dana Williams of member station KPRG on Guam reports.
14: The leaders did not name China directly when referring to the July ICBM test. Forum Chair Palau President Sarangal Whips Jr. read a statement calling for all nations that conduct ICBM tests to provide 24 hours notice, the international standard. When asked about criticism from China that Palau was sensationalizing the test, Whips said the message from foreign leaders was just stating the facts.
15: The test happened and the Pacific Islands weren't informed. The ones that were informed late.
14: Whips noted that the Republic of Nauru dissented from the statement. For NPR News, I'm Dana Williams in Karor, Palau.
9: Canada is set to impose $20 billion in retaliatory tariffs on U.S. goods starting on Tuesday. The move is in response to tariffs ordered by President Trump last month. Duties on steel and aluminum will rise by 50%, while paper products, including toilet paper and facial tissue, will face a 25% tariff. Canadian Prime Minister Mark Carney says trade talks could resume if Washington is willing to negotiate seriously, warning that accepting the current U.S. terms would devastate Canadian businesses. I'm Windsor Johnston, NPR News, in Washington.
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7: If life's a mystery, whodunit? Welcome to Ye Gods, I'm Scott Carter. In the mid-20th century, Phoebe and Henry Ephron were a legendary wife-husband script-writing team on Broadway and in Hollywood. Their films starred such icons as Spencer Tracy and Katharine Hepburn, Gregory Peck, James Stewart, and Marilyn Monroe. But the power couple's greatest contribution to American culture may be their four successful daughters, Nora, Delia, Hallie, and today's guest, Amy. Amy has served as a TV exec for Children's Television Workshop, a film exec on such movies as Born on the 4th of July and Out of Africa, and a producer of A Little Princess. Besides her novels, including 1997's A Cup of Tea, Amy's written a trilogy of fantasies for middle grade readers, starting with A Castle in the Mist in 2017. Her journalism has appeared in the New York Times, the LA Times, and the Chicago Tribune, among many other publications. Three of her essays for Vogue were reprinted along with others in the 2012 collection Loose Diamonds, which the LA Times called a bouquet memoir. Her 10th and latest novel, Unseasonably Cold, is set in 1939 Art Deco Manhattan. It's a compulsive page-turner of a mystery and love story about the friends and family of a young heiress who's been missing for a year. My friend and recent Ye Gods guest, Adriana Trajani, calls Unseasonably Cold propulsive, captivating, and pure Amy. Welcome to Ye Gods, Amy Efron. It is a delight to meet you.
8: It's a delight to see you, Scott. Thank you so much for having me.
7: You're very welcome. And I want to begin with talking about Unseasonably Cold, because I've heard you talk about it being inspired by the death of Doug Kenny. And for those who don't know who Doug Kenny was, he was a co-founder of the National Lampoon and a writer of such comedy classics as Animal House and Caddyshack. And in 1980, he fell off a cliff in Hawaii and police ruled it an accident. So, Amy, how did this almost 50-year-old tragedy inspire you now to write this book?
8: I think there's something about an unexpected death that's different than one where someone's sick and you kind of can assess it. And it was so unexpected. And Doug was also, for me, the kindest person in the entire world. I could not be in a restaurant and a check would arrive and it would have been paid. It was paid. I never went out with him. We were co-writers at the National Lampoon. That's how I first met him. And then when I was a studio executive, he was a director and quite well known, and a quite well known screenwriter. And I ran into him when I was being interviewed for the vice president of production job. And I think it's one of the reasons they hired me. As I walked into the lot, Doug hugged me and they went, "Oh, she really does have cred." And at the time they had to have one woman anyway. So it was right. But what I was also struck by is there were all kinds of things about Doug that I didn't know. I didn't know that he might have had a drug problem. I didn't know that he had a depression problem. I didn't know all kinds of things that apparently people who went to Harvard or knew him earlier had known. To me, he was just, he was like the perfect person. Like I said, we never went out. We were just close friends. And everything about it was very startling. And it was very well known. So I find that when a friend or sibling passes on, that you have to deal with something called collective grief. There's something about when somebody well known and loved and whose work is loved unexpectedly dies or dies, where someone will come up to you and say, "Oh my God, I'm so sorry that happened." But what they're really saying is, "I'm so sorry that came up to you and say, oh my God, I'm so sorry that happened." But what they're really saying is, "I'm so sorry that

0: Jane disappears, her best friend Liza has to deal with collective grief because Jane was so well known as a columnist and a kind of influencer before her time. What I found is the closer we got to publication, the more 1939 started to mirror today with the threat of war. The book ends the day before London was bombed, and there was a kind of masking of people's concern. We weren't really, and I think we're having the same thing now. There was also a huge division of wealth. There was a huge division of religious divisiveness. Can I call it that? That would be a good expression. And so the only thing I had to do is I write very succinctly, let me put it that way. It's very spare. And I do like 60 drafts of a page and then move on. But with a computer, it's more than just a page. And I found, because I put it aside when I did the kids' books, when I went back to it, it had a satiric edge that kind of worked when I started it. And I did a rewrite because it was tonally off, because we were in a time now that was starting to mirror 1939 in a way that made it, I don't know, more relevant, but unseasonably cold actually refers to an emotional state, not what we lived through this year of it being unseasonably cold. But the two periods started to mirror each other and also mirror the plot, because everybody had a secret that they weren't telling. Everybody was grief and fear. So it was a very odd experience. And I was very careful to root it in things like when they go to the Metropolitan Museum, those were the paintings on the wall. It's very meticulously tuned. The fashion is, I was at Vogue, contributing editor at Vogue for a number of years. The fashion is, and I think that what creates a character isn't just their voice. It's what they choose to wear. It's what they order for breakfast. And we also did a couple things like when we did a little piece from the New York Times, we mimicked the New York Times font. When we did the Herald Tribune, we mimicked the Herald Tribune's font. And I really appreciate the kind of detail that they allowed me to take, the publisher.
1: And when you got this idea about following a disappearance or death, and nobody knows which it is, did you instantly think of that period, or did you try it out as a contemporary story?
0: No, it was always 1939. It was always 1939. But what was interesting is I have another book called A Cup of Tea that's set in the against the U.S. entrance to World War I. So it's different characters, but I think that the political time that you're in can influence the way people behave. In 1917, women were entering the workforce. It was kind of the end of an era. And I don't know, I just found another one.
1: You had a successful career in TV and film before you got into writing. What motivated that step for you?
0: I was published in The Realist. I was published in The National Lampoon. I had done magazine pieces. I think that I was on my own and I wanted to support myself and I wanted to be on my own. It was a completely different time. You didn't have to be an assistant for 3 years before you became an executive. And so I had enough self-knowledge and literature. I'd gone to a couple of very exceptional schools. I'd had a couple of exceptional teachers and I was able to successfully, I was like an assistant at the Parks Department in the Public Relations Division. I was a receptionist at a magazine that was called Scanlon's. Do you remember Scanlon's?
1: I don't remember that, no.
0: Warren Hinkle and Sidney Zion. It was right after Ramparts. It's where Hunter Thompson published his first pieces. And then I was able to transition from that to Sesame Street. Don't ask me how that happened. I can't quite explain it. And then I was an executive there doing

0: books and records and toys and games and writing for the electric company. So I'd written before. Then I kind of fell into, it was a big time for books to film. And I knew a lot of people in New York. I was living in New York and I was working for a couple of producers, significantly Marty Bregman, who was doing Serpico and Dog Day Afternoon and had a bunch of clients. But he was a very on-set producer, and somehow a job came open and I got it.
1: So I want to talk to you about your family growing up, and your sister Hallie wrote about it, and I was struck by this sentence: to understand any of us, you and your three sisters, you'd have to start with our mother. Of all the Efron women, she was surely the most exceptional, for better or for worse. Do you agree with that?
0: No. Well, you have to understand, we have very different. Nora was 12 years older than me. Hallie was 5.5 years older than me. So I was born into a somewhat different family than Nora did. When I was 4 or something, Nora was at Wellesley. By the time I came around, they had certain addiction problems and alcohol problems. So I think that everyone has a different mother. To some degree.
1: I'm from a family of 5 and we're 12 years apart. And it's very, very true that my older brother and I, I'm the second, my older brother and I had different parents than my sister who came 5th. They were much more mellow. They were much more forgiving. And they had a greater sense that everything was probably going to be okay.
0: Right. For you or for them?
1: They had more suspicions for their older children and fewer for their younger offspring.
0: I think I fell in the other category.
1: Okay, well, tell me about that.
0: Well, it wasn't really my fault. I mean, my mother had a serious alcohol problem. My father had a very serious drug dependency, and he was bipolar. And the studio system was cracking, and it was not a very safe environment. I mean, I left home when I was 15. I did not go to college. I went straight to work. I graduated high school. I did do that, but I graduated from a boarding school. And so Hallie's perception of my parents and mine are very different. My mother died when I was 17. I'm a survivor. It's weird that we all turned out sort of okay, but we're all sort of okay. So I think we're the extraordinary ones.
1: That's Amy Efron. I mentioned the essay Coming of Age with the Efron Sisters and Their Mother, which was written by Amy's sister Hallie, gives you a sense of the older sister's relationship to mom Phoebe, and what a character she was. And you can read it for yourself at oprah.com. When we return, we'll dive deeper into Amy's parents' views on writing, life, and religion, plus why the whole family loves butter. Stay tuned. This is Ye Gods. I'm Scott Carter.

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2: Welcome back to Ye Gods. I'm Scott Carter. My guest is Amy Efron, author of the new mystery novel, Unseasonably Cold. Amy's family is known for their writing by her sisters and her parents. But as she said before the break, their relationship was tumultuous. As the youngest child, she did not get her parents at their best and did not experience them at the peak of their Hollywood careers. When we return, Amy tells me more about growing up Efron. What are your memories of your mother?
3: She was very sharp. There was one late in our relationship. I had not done well in school. And I came home and she said, "You're benched for the rest of the summer." And I said, "No, I'm not." And I walked out the door. And a friend picked me up. And I think I was gone for 6 weeks. And I walked back in the door. And she was walking up this very dramatic staircase. And she looked at me and said, "Are you staying for dinner?"
2: Wow.
3: Now, weirdly, I had the most physical relationship with my mother. I had an amazing physical relationship with her. She was not someone who hugged. She was not someone. And when she would lie on the couch, I would lie on the couch between her and the couch. And it made my sister Hallie crazy because I really had a very affectionate in that way. If I woke up in the middle of the night and she wasn't drunk, I would go in her room. She'd be up reading and I would lie on the purple coverlet on her bed with her and I would be reading too. And I was always told that I could do that. So I had a very intimate relationship with my mother, but she had serious problems and so did my dad. Here's one thing my mother did do. My mother had help. I had a nanny, an African-American woman from D.C., actually. We had a cook who was from Alabama. We had a laundress. We had a lot of people who worked for us. My mother paid Social Security for everyone, and I admire her for it. That was not a thing.
2: You've written about, and I think your sisters have written about, that she was proud to be such a prosperous wage earner herself, but also yes, that she was able to employ others and she wanted to fairly compensate them.
3: Right. And she did. Everyone was on annual salary. It didn't matter what was going on. And she paid, but no one paid Social Security. That was crazy. I mean, so I admire her for that.
2: Let me ask you one more question about your parents and their career. There's a certain kind of comedy that they did that completely got a certain kind of world. But then that world changed. You can lose touch with the audience.
3: Yeah.
2: So how did they react to this changing world?
3: I think their best movie is not a comedy. It's something they wrote, the last thing they wrote, which was called Captain Newman, M.D.
2: Mm-hmm.
3: I don't know if you ever saw it.
2: With Gregory Peck.
3: Yes. It is not a comedy. But what happened for them is that they'd been under contract for 25 years, and the studios cut the contracts. It's like what we're saying. So we don't know where we're going to end up now with film. And so suddenly, and they had embarrassed themselves. my dad's suicide attempt embarrassed them. Her alcohol, I think that influenced me too in terms of secrets. For years, nobody knew that she had a secret alcohol problem. And so when he tried to kill himself and she was drunk and Marie Sullivan had to come over and get me and we had to get him to UCLA and suddenly they were outed and they were embarrassed and they moved back to New York. And at the time, there was no AA. They weren't crazy like mental hospital crazy yet. And then my mother died of cirrhosis.
2: How did you process this for yourself as you're a teenager, young woman, and you are thinking about the kind of life and maybe family one day that you want to have?
3: Well, I think I processed it when I was 5 because they would fight at night.
2: Was there a particular event when you were 5?
3: Yes. There was. I think my dad had an affair, and I think the studio offered him producer on Carousel, and he didn't say, only if Phoebe produces with me, and she snapped. I think she had a history, because I think her father had cheated on her mother. Apparently, it goes down generations in my family.
2: So, as a 5-year-old, how are you putting the world together?
3: Well, I mean, I was very close to Delia. And so I would run into her room and get in bed with her. And then when Delia left, I wasn't that close to my other sister. So I don't know. I had a lot of friends. I had a lot of sleepovers. And for some reason, apparently I'm okay.
2: I had a similar situation in my household because my father had a series of breakdowns. We thought we were going to lose our house. All sorts of things happened. And this is the mid to late 1960s. But there was a sense of shame connected with it where we were, I didn't tell any of my friends about what was happening. And I was kind of told by my older brother, we don't air our dirty laundry.
3: Right.
2: And also, I do feel this is one of the things that has changed for the better in the ensuing decades, is Tucson, Arizona, growing up, there wasn't really a culture of going to therapy.
3: Right, exactly. Didn't exist.
2: All mental health was a stigma.
3: Right. Yeah.
2: And I feel like that has changed for the better in a bipartisan way.
3: Yeah. Yeah, I completely agree. You had to be like really nuts to get a psychiatrist.
2: Yeah. But the notion of now, I think everybody has a sense of mental illness as an issue. I think it makes it easier for kids growing up who admire the athletes or admire the celebrities and hear them talking about, or politicians, and hear them talking about what they've gone through. And it makes it easier for people dealing with something
3: right in
2: their hometown, wherever that may be, because they know that it happens on all levels.
3: Yeah.
2: And money does not insulate you from stress and from generational issues.
3: In all fairness, I think the fact that I had access to money was one of the things in my favor. I always had a credit card that I could use if I needed to. So it wasn't like I had a huge trust fund. I just had this credit card that I could use if I needed to. But you know what? That's a big deal.
2: It is a big deal. It's a safety net.
3: Yeah.
2: You know, you're up on the high wire,
3: right?
2: You know, and you're grabbing for the trapeze and you're swinging, you know,
3: also, it was a different time. I mean, you could make enough money to support yourself. My first apartment was $85 a month on Park Avenue, a studio.
2: Oh, wow. Yeah.
3: I mean, I was in high school and I was in Vermont, but that money I could make. I could make that money at the Parks Department. I was a civil servant.
2: It's incredible to think about that now. I have a 25-year-old and a 30-year-old, and there is not the sense that they are going to enjoy the same prosperity that our generation had. And I think
3: they may, but you may need to help them still.
2: Yes. Yes, that's true. But I mean, even just the culture of non-paid internships and huge corporations expecting that they're going to kind of, I was at a party the other night, and a young woman who's the daughter of friends, who's become a filmmaker, and she went to the High School for the Performing Arts here in LA, and she's won all sorts of awards. But she was talking about auditioning for commercials for major corporations with famous brands, and they still want the people to do something for nothing. There is such an accepted notion that we do not care about you, and we will not give you a penny more than we have to.
3: Yeah, I know.
2: Whereas I think that we grew up in a much more forgiving time. When we were younger, I think a lot of people went to college to just continue a sense of education without having the notion that it was going to specifically lead to a well-paying career immediately.
3: Right. I think college has actually become more important for some people now. When in my day, some of us went to college, not all of us.
2: Do you regret not going to college?
3: Nope. Wanted to be on my own. Did not want to be tied to them.
2: If you're just tuning in, this is Yigods. I'm Scott Carter. I'm talking with Amy Efron about her upbringing in L.A. as the youngest daughter of screenwriters Phoebe and Henry Efron. Amy's elder sisters, Nora, Delia, and Hallie, were out of the house when Amy was a teenager, leaving her to deal alone with their parents' alcoholism and mental health struggles. I read that Nora one time joked that her religion, if she had one, was you can never have too much butter. When you were growing up, was there any religion in this household?
3: We had those things that make butter pats. Butter pats were my mother's religion. My ancestor is in the Bible in Genesis. His name was Ephron, E-P-H-R-O-N. He was a Hittite. He owned a graveyard. Apparently, we're related to him. So on my father's side, obviously. And my parents were born Jewish. I don't think that either of their parents were particularly religious. I have a very weird religious upbringing. The woman who was my nurse, Amelia, was a devout Catholic. And I would go, unbeknownst to my mother, until I was 5, to church at 6 a.m. every morning. She would walk to the church on Little Santa Monica, Big Santa Monica, you know what I mean, the one on Camden or Bedford.
2: Mm-hmm.
3: So I have a very strong Catholic upbringing. If an ambulance goes by, I cross myself. And like, everyone I know wishes I didn't do that, even my children, but I do. It's like a thing. I can't help it. And then we had a cook who was a serious Baptist. I mean, serious. She lived by West Adams. And I would go home with her for the weekend. And then I'd go to church with them. And we had no religious affiliation. The only thing we did is we went to the Maybombs for the one where you break the matzah and hide it.
2: Passover.
3: Maybe. And the Maybombs, they were very religious. We were not. That was the only thing we celebrated besides Christmas, Thanksgiving, Easter. My mother believed that everything was a food holiday. And there were huge Christmas trees. And at the same time, philosophically, she thought religion was the root of all evil.
2: So as you're going to these surreptitious ceremonies with the nanny.
3: And the church that Evelyn belonged to, Ray Charles belonged to.
2: Ah.
3: So the singing was amazing.
2: Well, okay, so how are you processing these services? What do you think?
3: I cross myself every time an ambulance goes by.
2: But I mean, did you think that this was a secret that had to be kept from your mother?
3: Didn't occur to me. It did not occur to me. It occurred to me that Amelia had to go to church, and whatever Amelia did in the morning, I did in the morning. And
2: did you ever consider that that the religion that she held so closely was either fantastic and obviously not real, or credible, could be real, that it gave comfort to her? What was your attitude about her attachment to this?
3: Who knew? I have no idea. Do you have an idea now?
2: Yeah, my history is 1987. I'm a lifelong asthmatic. I had a near-death asthma attack, and I was at Bellevue, 1st and 26th in New York. And luckily, the head of the chest lungs department was on call that day. And he said, you know, you're going to, after we give you albuterol for a couple of hours, you're going to feel better. You could leave. We're not going to let you leave. We're going to keep you here for a week. And we are going to assure you a new foundation of health. And so I was in Bellevue for a week. And then he said, and when you get out, you're going to come back and see me every 3 months. And I'm going to make sure that this event where I got down to 11% of my lung capacity, I'm going to make sure it never happens again. Yeah. So I got out six days later on a Saturday afternoon, and I had an epiphany. And I went from there's no God to, wait a minute, look at this world in front of me. There's a guy selling Sabret hot dogs, and there's somebody else with a boombox, and some woman's walking a poodle. Yeah. And it's Jimmy Stewart at the end of It's a Wonderful Life going, Merry Christmas movie house, Merry Christmas post office, Merry Christmas savings and loan, because you've been away, and now you can see the world as a complete gift.
3: Yeah. The trees.
2: The trees. Clouds. Yeah. Yeah. It's Scrooge on Christmas morning.
3: Yeah.
2: And he buys the turkey for the Cratchits. Yeah. And he sends it to them. And he goes to his nephew Fred's house and plays parlor games.
3: Right.
2: And what's interesting that Dickens does is when Fred goes to his nephew's, he has to walk around a couple of times before he has the courage to ring the doorbell and be received into this home that's his late sister's son.
3: Yeah.
2: So, but that being said, I had a sense of God. I had no sense of religion. I didn't have a sense of, we were Protestants. If we moved, we'd go to whatever church was closest and the people were nice.
3: Right.
2: And so it was about community. It wasn't about dogma.
3: Right.
2: So
3: we finally, there's been so much weird anti-Semitism, and I have one daughter who's much more religious than we are. And so we finally joined a temple, but it's really about being part of their life rather than our life. Yeah. And then I contributed to the Zibby Owens On Being Jewish book, which has been very complicated because I'm way more left-wing than most of the people who contributed to that book. But I once had a fight with a moyle, so I'm there for comic relief. My mother thought that religion was the root of all evil and that it was going to be the end of us. I often have thought now, because my first husband's mother is a Holocaust survivor, what they would think now. I have a whole thing that runs in my head where I go, what would they think about what's happening now? They were both, Sasha's mother and my mother were very liberal up to a point. And I don't know what they would think now. I honestly do not know. If you asked me what was going to happen, I have no idea.
2: Yeah, I think there's so many things that I thought were settled. I thought, growing up, that Hitler was bad. I thought that's something we could all agree on. And now one of the great influencers on the right now talks about Hitler being cool.
3: I know. There are just so many things that it's jaw-dropping.
2: Yeah.
3: Also, I have to say, as a journalist, as a somewhat known personality, I don't think I'm that well known, but as a somewhat known personality, I'm scared. I don't want to write about politics anymore. Now, you're in a different position than I'm in. I mean, you have a lot of weight behind you, but I bite my tongue a lot. That's an effect. And that we're being allowed to use ICE agents and the IRS. And I never thought that would happen.
2: Anti-Semitism is another thing that I thought was settled cultural law in the U.S. I thought all of this was over, and it's not.
3: I know. And it's always been there.
2: Yeah. What I'm now finding myself think about more is that line that the price of liberty is eternal vigilance. I'm now thinking my generation and people who thought like I did were complacent to the point where we thought we didn't need to be eternally vigilant to maintain the freedoms that we took for granted.
3: Abortion.
2: Yeah.
3: Even if it's required for medical care. I mean,
2: Yeah. I thought we all agreed. And then you realize, no, there were a lot of people who were never agreeing.
3: Yeah.
2: And they were silent. And then they got their spokesperson.
3: I learned this when Obama was running. And I was on tour for Loose Diamonds, actually, I think. And I got in trouble for being political in Phoenix. And I got a really crazy woman wrote me a really right-wing letter that was kind of threatening. And then the woman who ran the event wrote me a letter telling me that I shouldn't talk about politics. And at the time, I felt that I could make a difference. And so there was no way you were going to tell me not to talk about politics. If I went to Omaha, I was going to talk about politics. I was going to support Sherrod Brown. I was going to do this. I don't feel that way anymore because I'm not sure that there's anything I can do that could affect politics right now. You can. You have a real platform. And you have a real justified sense of justice. And you have the background to back it up. I start to look like, you know, it's not my fault I was born in L.A. Knocks your credibility a little bit.
2: I'm Scott Carter. My guest on today's Egons is Amy Efron. L.A. upbringing aside, Amy has written perceptively on a number of topics for Vogue, Harper's Bazaar, GQ, and many others. Earlier, Amy said that a feeling of collective grief fueled her new mystery novel, Unseasonably Cold. Well, you can hear Amy talk more on that topic in the documentary Everything is Copy about her eldest sister, Nora Efron. That documentary features all the surviving Efron sisters and is directed by Jacob Bernstein, Nora's son, with Watergate journalist Carl Bernstein. Stay with us.

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4: Welcome back to Ye Gods. I'm Scott Carter. I'm talking with Amy Efron. In addition to her books for adults, Amy's also written a trilogy of books for middle grade readers, Castle in the Midst, Carnival Magic, and The Other Side of the Wall. She also has a collection of autobiographical essays called Loose Diamonds. The title chapter was written in the wake of her house being robbed. It is a font of Amy's quippy wisdom, as well as meditations on contemporary life. We'll next dive into what maxims still guide her and which have fallen by the wayside over time. Stay with us. I love Loose Diamonds.
5: Thank you.
4: A collection of short essays about different aspects of your life. And in it, you mentioned some of the rules that governed the house as you were growing up. One of them was no store-bought cartons on the table.
5: Yeah. Everything had to be decanted. My mother had little artichoke vases that you put butter in the shape of an artichoke leaf. But china. There was something else for mustard. There was something else for ketchup. There was a pitcher for milk. It was like, they worked. She's got up every morning and they went to Fox. And they had a box at Hollywood Park. And if they had done enough work, they'd go out and catch the last two races and then they'd come home. But I still have to decant everything.
4: Oh, really?
5: Yeah. We had a big family dinner about 3 years ago. And when I mean big. And I put ketchup and mustard on the table. And Maya and Anna looked at me and went, "Mom, what's wrong with you? How can you do that?" It was like, yeah. Are you okay?
4: Yeah. Then you have some advice maxims that you mention. Single women who buy champagne by the case rarely end well.
5: It's true.
4: And to divorcing women, you say, pick someone up at a bar or a party just to remind yourself you still can. Do not go home with him. He might be a lunatic.
5: Sorry, it's true.
4: Are there some rules that you gave to your kids that if they were to one day write a memoir that they would be quoting?
5: Well, when they were kids, I had a rule. I don't care what you did, don't you ever lie to me.
4: And
5: that was my rule.
4: And did they follow that pretty well?
5: I just shook my hand at him saying, not really.
4: But if you're going to have one rule, that's a good one rule because it shapes everything else.
5: Right.
4: And it's also establishing a foundation of unconditional love. Let me mention something from Loose Diamonds. You wrote that after your home was burglarized and you lost your jewelry, you resolved not to let yourself feel unsettling panic again. And let me read these words because they really interested me. You wrote, "I was done. No more emo. No more jewelry or as armor. Jewelry as protection. Jewelry as memory. Jewelry as a tangible way to hold on to someone. From now on, I would simply not care. I would have a layer of reserve. Withhold my attachment. From now on, Whatever jewelry I would accrue would simply be an accessory. That feels like a very noble resolve to what could have been a very traumatic event of coming home and you've been burglarized. Did you stay with that resolution?
5: Oh, didn't work. There was a moment during this interview where I went, oh my God, I didn't put my necklace on. And I almost asked who's bringing the necklace. Didn't work at all.
4: How long, what was your transgression? What was your first transgression against the resolution?
5: I think Alan did it. He instituted the jewelry replacement program. And the jewelry replacement program was giving me something that I actually wanted. And then I would buy a necklace and a friend would walk in and they would have just bought the same necklace. And then one of my best friends did the clothes for Hunger Games. And she had the woman who did the Mockingjay make me a robin. And so it didn't work.
4: In your work, and I know that there was not formal religion in the household growing up, but as I read your work, there seems to be a pattern of prayer adjacent gratitude. In the Castle in the Mist, you have Aunt Evie offering a grace, and the grace is, bless us everyone and all the ones we love. And later, your heroine, Tess, makes a wish, please, please bring all of us home safely and let us be reunited with the ones we love. And I heard you on an interview say that when you wind up a phone call with your sisters, you will say, right this very moment today, everything is fine, which kind of feels like a prayer. And you also wrote about, in Loose Diamonds, about a truck, 10-ton truck, rolling down into your yard, and it stopped by a tree from crashing into the house. And it's like the burglary in your home. Nobody got hurt. And both times you wrote, so maybe we have an angel, but I'm not sure.
5: Right.
4: What do you think now?
5: Well, we were victims of the Getty fire. So we definitely had an angel, but in that case, I woke up and smelled it. I have a crazy nose. And we got out like this, but I got the firemen up to our house and it kind of saved the canyon. But that house had some problems.
4: Yeah.
5: Did we have an angel? Yes. I think we do, but, you know, how much attention do we get?
4: Now, as we get to the end here, there are three questions I ask people at the end of every episode, so I want to ask you those. And the first one is, do you think, and may you live a long and healthy life and be prosperous and happy, you and your family, but do you think that when you die there's going to be a judgment on how you have lived your life?
5: Maybe.
4: Does it worry you? Do you think about it?
5: Sometimes. I mean, I think about what happens after you die. I mean, I don't know. Does anything happen? I have a friend who believes that your consciousness lives on, which is a terrifying thought in a way. And I have no idea. I mean, the truth of the matter is we have no idea. We have no idea why we're here, how we got here, and everything that you know about you evolved from a rock. Where did the rock come from? It's like which came first, the chicken or the egg? I don't know the answer, and I don't think anyone knows the answer. And even if you tell me that there are nanoparticles, where did the nanoparticles come from?
4: Right. So nobody knows the answer. But
5: I'm quite sure that we're not the only life in the universe. That I'm sure of. I'm quite sure of that.
4: In difficult times, is there a quote that you keep coming back to because it gives you comfort?
5: Nietzsche. Out of chaos comes order. Sometimes out of chaos comes order.
4: That's really interesting. You're the first person, I think, who's quoted Nietzsche. And sometimes we feel like we are in a time of chaos, and it is good for us to think that the chaos cannot last.
5: Right.
4: My favorite quote from Nietzsche is, a joke is an epitaph on the death of an emotion.
5: Well.
4: And finally, is there a work of art that had such impact on you that you think if everyone could experience it, the world would be a little bit better of a place?
5: Here we go. You're coming with me.
4: We're doing a walk and talk. Is that Picasso?
5: Yes. Oh. Yep.
4: Wow.
5: It's the very famous peace movement painting. It's the very famous peace movement. It's a version of the series he did of the dove.
4: How long have you had that?
5: Maybe a year. We went to...
4: Oh, it's new. It's new for you.
5: Yeah. And he signed it.
4: Great.
5: We went to a store that we loved that was closing. And I found this poster tube. And I pulled it out. And there it was. And she sold it to me for $150.
4: Whoa. Amy, it has been such a delight to talk to you.
5: Scott, thank you for having me.
4: Amy Efron's new mystery, Unseasonably Cold, is available from the Sager Group. Amy mentioned a moil, which is a Jewish officiant of a bris or circumcision ceremony. Amy's recommended work of art is a variation Picasso made of his painting, The Dove of Peace. It was widely used by the 20th century peace movement for their congresses in Stockholm, Vienna, Rome, and Moscow. The specific version Amy owns can be seen on our Instagram at EGODS Podcast, along with a little video so you can get the walk and talk experience that I did. 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Next week on Ye Gods, translator, mystic teacher, and author of The God of Love, A Guide to the Heart of Judaism, Christianity, and Islam, Mirabai Star. 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I'm Scott Carter, and you can catch my new play, I Will, A Late Romance, in a rolling world premiere September 10th through 27th at the Riverside Theater in Iowa City. And until next time, safety and kindness for all.
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13: I just did something extremely wrong.
14: I thought, okay, that's it. I can't take this anymore. I'm going to quit.
10: We give you new ways to see yourself.
15: There's more than one of you in there.
10: And the world around you.
16: Empathy is the understanding that someone else's world is just as real as yours.
10: We often say that we admire people who are plain spoken. But do you really want to know what your friends and coworkers think of you?
1: We long for honesty, candor, just saying what we mean, but really we would not tolerate it.
10: Why we use veiled and elliptical language. 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
17: Live from NPR News in Washington, I'm Windsor Johnston. U.S. envoys Steve Witkoff and Jared Kushner have arrived in Kyiv for talks aimed at ending the war in Ukraine. Witkoff and Kushner spent more than 3 hours speaking with Russian President Vladimir Putin in Moscow on Saturday. The Kremlin called those discussions highly useful, but there was no sign of a breakthrough. NPR's Charles Maines reports.
18: Kremlin aide Yuri Shukov told reporters Witkoff and Kushner had outlined a number of ideas regarding possible avenues for a settlement to the war without categorizing the proposals or the Russian reaction. Yet Ushakov said President Vladimir Putin told the White House envoys of real progress in the Russian military campaign and again assured Moscow would achieve its objectives. Putin and Ukrainian President Volodymyr Zelensky both ordered a 3-day pause in attacks on each other's capitals to allow the Americans safe travel, yet fighting continued elsewhere, with Russia attacking other regions across Ukraine and Kyiv targeting oil facilities with drones in the southern Russian city of Rostov-on-Don. Charles Maines, NPR News, Moscow.
17: Republicans are gathering in Dallas this week for a midterm convention headlined by President Trump. James Hartley from member station KERA reports it's the first midterm convention held by a major political party in more than 40 years.
19: In the Texas race for Senate, Democrat James Tallarico holds a slim lead over Republican Ken Paxton, according to the latest polls. Southern Methodist University political science professor Cal Gilson says leaders on the right seem concerned. He's not sure Republicans can assuage voters' concerns over the cost of living.
20: If they're sitting around the kitchen table worrying about the electric bill, gas prices, those kinds of things, those are gut-level issues. And if they can't pay those bills, there's nothing you can tell them about how good the broader economy is.
19: In the end, Gilson says the impact of the convention on the outcome of the midterms could be negligible. For NPR News, I'm James Hartley in Dallas.
17: The Labor Department is set to issue a pivotal report on inflation this week. NPR's Scott Horsley reports financial markets and the Federal Reserve will be watching closely.
21: The annual inflation rate jumped to 4.2% back in May as the U.S. war with Iran sent energy prices soaring. By July, inflation had cooled somewhat, but prices are still climbing faster than the Federal Reserve would like. That puts the spotlight on the August report, which comes out Friday. If inflation continues to cool, Fed policymakers may feel content to leave interest rates where they are. But any acceleration in price hikes could prompt the Fed to raise rates. Investors think a September rate hike is more likely than not, especially after a better-than-expected jobs report on Friday. Diesel prices have also climbed to a record high, which has the potential to raise the cost of transporting a wide array of goods. Scott Horsley, NPR News, Washington.
17: This is NPR News in Washington.
22: I'm Stan Deaton with the Georgia Historical Society. He began life a slave. But at 47, Alonzo Herndon started the company that became one of America's most successful black-owned businesses. Alonzo Franklin Herndon was born in Social Circle, the son of a black mother and a white slave owner. With just a year of formal education, he opened a barbershop in Jonesboro in 1878, then moved to Atlanta. By the turn of the century, he owned three barbershops, serving some of Atlanta's most elite white citizens. One, the elegant Crystal Palace, operated until 1972. The ambitious Herndon invested heavily in Auburn Avenue real estate, and in 1905, he paid $140 for a small burial association. It eventually became the Atlanta Life Insurance Company, which made him Atlanta's first black millionaire. It had 23 offices in Georgia alone. He and his wife, Adrienne, an Atlanta University professor, built a 15-room mansion that still stands. The Atlanta Life Insurance Company remains one of the top black financial institutions in America, a testament to the enterprising spirit of a former slave and the company he began on September 6, 1905, today, in Georgia history.
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10: From NPR, this is Hidden Brain. I'm Shankar Vedantam. When children are very small, their minds are often an open book. They say what they mean. They blurt out things. This can come across as both cruel and charming. The little boy laughs aloud when someone slips on a banana peel and gets hurt. The little girl tells her uncle that his face is ugly. In Hans Christian Andersen's famous folktale, The Emperor's New Clothes, a child is the only one who speaks truth to power. The king has been taken in by con men who pretend to clothe him in marvelous robes that are actually non-existent. The king's courtiers marvel at their majesty's fine garments, even though he is walking around naked. Finally, a small child blurts out what everyone can see, but no one wants to say aloud. The king is a fool. The folktale has many parallels in real life. Authoritarian leaders throughout history have surrounded themselves with yes-men who tell them their every action is wise and brave. When we listen to stories like The Emperor's New Clothes, most of us identify with the child. We think that if we were in that situation, we too would be honest. We too would speak truth to power. Today on the show, we explore the many ways in which we fail to say what we mean and mean what we say. It turns out, most of us are not the kid in the story. We're the courtiers. The power and the peril of coming clean. This week on Hidden Brain.

0: Get to the point. Don't mince your words. Lay it all on me. We have countless expressions about the value of being direct with others. And yet, as we go through life, we often don't just say what we mean. We hedge. We weave. We dodge. At Harvard University, psychologist Steven Pinker studies language, social relations, and the mind. He has thought deeply about what our evasions and euphemisms might reveal about us. Steve Pinker, welcome to Hidden Brain.
1: Thank you.
0: Steve, as an eminent member of the Harvard faculty, you are sometimes called upon to help the university president raise money. Tell me what this is like. Do you have to wine and dine potential donors?
1: Well, there was one episode that sticks in memory. That was when the president of the university recruited me to have dinner with a high net worth individual. That is a euphemism for filthy rich. This was one of the world's highest net worth individuals, as the fundraising office says, or to use another euphemism, the development office says. And I took a train to Manhattan for the event. Uh-huh. The goal, of course, was to solicit a very, very, very large donation, or again, another euphemism, a gift to Harvard from this high net worth individual. Uh-huh. And it was at a expensive, quiet restaurant. We were, me and the university president were seated at a quiet remote table waiting for our partner to join us. We conferred and the president indicated that we would see how the conversation proceeded. We wouldn't bring up the gift, obviously. In fact, I wouldn't bring it up at all. Establish a warm rapport, a mood of conviviality, of intimacy. Hmm. And as we were having this conversation in this dark corner of a rather romantic restaurant, it reminded me of something. It kind of reminded me of when I was single and I was out on a hot date. Because, both parties kind of know what you're there for, yeah. Or at least what issue is kind of hanging over them. But it would be gauche, to say the least, to just blurt it out, even though both sides know what the evening is ultimately about. And so, what are we, to put it crudely, and again, this is exactly what you cannot do, but what that evening was all about was, give us, hundreds of millions of dollars, we'll name something after you, and you'll get to hang out with interesting people. That's the quid pro quo. But, if when this gentleman sat down, the president said, hey, if you give us $150 million, then we'll name the program after you, and you can speak to Pinker and Michael Sachs.

0: It's a channel of communication. You know, bits and bytes are exchanged for particular purposes, sharing information, negotiating agreements. Mm. At the same time, it establishes a particular kind of social relationship. Are we just transactional partners, pure quid pro quo? Are we friends? Do we have like a communal, warm, intimate relationship? Is it a relationship of dominance? That is one person clearly the dominant and the other the subordinate? People care a lot about which of those relationships they have. Hmm. And the way you often cement them is with explicit verbal declarations. In the case of a romantic couple, it's like, I love you, and then they reciprocate with I love you. Or it can be nonverbal cues, having a nice dinner together. That's often the way a friendship is cemented.
1: In the course of this dinner that you were having with this high net worth individual, how did the conversation go? I'm assuming you didn't start by talking about money, or perhaps money didn't come up at all through most of that conversation.
0: Money never came up. It was a lively conversation. This was a very smart person, intellectually curious. He talked about the Human Genome Project, the development of the brain, issues facing the university, economics. The actual cold, hard financial transaction was, I think, relegated to the my people will call your people stage. Hmm. And some of that was out of earshot of me being merely the entertainment, not one of the partners. But the idea, both on a date and in a solicitation for funds, is to avoid the impression that the relationship is transactional. The idea is that we are in a relationship of sharing, of warmth, of intimacy, of mutual concern. And so all the signals have to indicate that. Now, in the case of solicitation of a donation, you know, as of course with sex and romance, there actually, you know, often is a genuine relationship together with the actual exchange of favors. But still, it's a lot of emotional capital goes into preventing any impression that this is a transactional relationship. Those do occur, but I suspect that probably the most munificent gifts tend to occur when they are considered to be, you know, as they say, a gift, something that is layered on top of a communal relationship. And this is, you know, in the case of the university, the intellectual stimulation and exchange, together with the prestige of not being merely a capitalist profit maximizer, but also a philanthropist for cultural and educational institutions. Those are the ultimate incentives.

0: So I'm wondering, at a dinner like this, and the analogy to sexual courtship is apt, there might come a point in the dinner where in some ways something actually has to be communicated, that this is not just a dinner.
1: Yes.
0: So in other words, what happens if the high net worth individual says, this was a delightful conversation, I really enjoyed meeting Steve Pinker, and then goes back to, you know, his hedge fund or his tech company to make, continue to make money, and has no interest in Harvard going forward? That would not be a successful dinner.
2: Exactly. And this is where a lot of what we informally we call social skills, social acumen, jargon of psychology, sometimes called theory of mind. That is your theory of what's going on in the other person's mind. As you say, you don't let the moment slip. On the other hand, if you make it too overt, too early, then it feels like a transactional relationship as opposed to one of mutual generosity.
0: I'm wondering, did the donor come through? Did you get the big gift?
2: I think not as big as had been hoped. Yes, of course. So maybe I was not charming enough. Also, there was a donor. Now that I think of it, the donor did not have the entity named after himself. So there was a donation, but he chose having something named after him at Harvard came second to the various

0: rings with his own name plastered over on them.
1: I want to talk about an example of indirect speech in the political arena. In 2016, then presidential candidate Donald Trump insulted Nikki Haley, who was the governor of South Carolina. Here's how a TV station in South Carolina described the exchange.
2: A Twitter battle tonight between Nikki Haley and Donald Trump, of all people. The Republican presidential frontrunner tweeted this message earlier today, and it said, quote, "The people of South Carolina are embarrassed by Nikki Haley." Well, the South Carolina governor responded simply, "Bless your heart."
1: So, Steve, when used by Americans from southern states, does "bless your heart" mean "bless your heart"?
0: It does not mean "bless your heart." And it was rather clever on her part, because he was obviously, they were in a contest for dominance. One way to play it is with in-your-face insults. That's the kind of playground trash talk. Haley, rather than taking the bait and meeting him in the same arena, tries to step above it with the non sequitur. Bless your heart doesn't make sense in context, because that's not what you say to someone who just insulted you. Listeners have to then puzzle, well, geez, you know, she's not just saying things at random. She had a reason to say that. Why did she say that? And to read between the lines, it's, this kind of trash talk does not wound me. I consider myself to have a strong enough reputation, and I have enough confidence that I can, I believe that I will not be lowered in status because of the content of your insult by not playing that game.
1: It is the case also that I think, especially in the American South, bless your heart is not just a wish for your continued good health. It could also be, another two or three word phrase that might be unprintable, but is couched in much more diplomatic language.
0: Indeed. And the language of diplomacy, as with all of our speech that is not meant to be taken literally, and that's a lot of it, there's a lot of interpreting in context. And the way that humans do it is by adhering to a principle of relevance and of cooperation. That is, the ground rules are, the listener thinks to himself or to herself, what did they mean that would explain what they just said? And so any socially competent listener can say, she is signaling, you have not wounded me. I'm not playing that game. I am confident enough that I don't feel the need to reply to that insult.
1: So often, what we say aloud doesn't represent what we're thinking. When we come back, the many roles that indirect speech plays in our lives. Also, when to say what we mean, and when this can be a mistake. 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I'm Shankar Vedantam. 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
1: This is Hidden Brain. I'm Shankar Vedantam. Steven Pinker is a psychologist at Harvard University who studies the nuances of language and social relations. Steve, if we were to sketch something of a taxonomy of indirect speech, one of the first on the list might be the lies that we tell in order to protect the feelings of the people we love. Can you talk about this idea, perhaps with some examples, Steve?
0: Sure. Someone shows up in an outfit, you know, that they've taken a lot of effort to beautify themselves. And even if you think that it might be in ghastly taste, you might say, oh, that's beautiful. You look great. Or even more fraught is often if someone is an artist and they show you their objet d'art and you have to comment on it. And, there's so many ways for that to go wrong. It could be if it's a painting of a red barn, it could be kitsch. If it's too abstract, it could be incomprehensible. So you have to say, beautiful, striking, powerful, strong, even if you may think privately that it's hideous. Again, the goal there, again, let's to tie it back to the underlying explanation, is that there is a relationship to be cemented, and each one wishes the best for the other. Hmm. Neither one is superior to the other. Each would do anything for the other. Those are the fictions that underlie a relationship of friendship. I call them fictions because they can't always be true, but that's the background assumption that makes friends friends, that makes lovers lovers. What that means is you don't want to say, blurt out anything that would directly contradict that tacit assumption.

0: I'm thinking of how this is also true at the level of international relationships. You know, there is a hierarchy between countries, the countries that are richer and more powerful, and the countries that are poorer and weaker. But very often in international settings, when diplomats sit down or the leaders of countries sit down, you know, they're very complimentary to one another. They say nice things about one another. So even though, you know, there is some hierarchy between the countries, everyone agrees that in this public forum, we have to pretend like we are equals, or we have to pretend like we deeply care about one another. Can you talk about the idea that this doesn't just happen at the level of interpersonal relationships, it happens at the level of diplomacy and nations?
1: Oh, absolutely. And the perhaps most conspicuous fiction is simply the iconography of the United Nations, where, you know, Vanuatu, a tiny island nation in the South Pacific, and, you know, China or Russia are, at least in the General Assembly, are treated identically. They have the same size desk and the same size flag and the same privileges. In fact, the word diplomacy, which we sometimes use to refer to our everyday interactions, but technically refers to the relationship between nation states, reminds us that there is a lot in international relations that does not consist of actual brawn or brute force, nor wealth, GDP, but relationships of respect, status, power, dignity. And to make things happen, to establish stable relationships, there's an awful lot of posturing, symbolization that goes into international relations. There's a famous book by Barry O'Neill that shows that every year there are probably 100 acts between countries that are purely symbolic. That is, two leaders have dinner together, or one sends a vice president to the funeral of an ex-head of state of the other, or they exchange students or zoo animals, or they attend a ceremony in which they raise a flag or formally apologize. There's an awful lot of just social relationships that go on between heads of state.

0: So in 2011, then President Barack Obama had a hot mic moment where he expressed his sentiments about dealing with the Israeli Prime Minister Benjamin Netanyahu. What happened, Steve? Describe this incident, because in some ways it peeled the curtain back on what's actually happening behind all of this diplomacy.
1: Yes, it was a hot mic moment. I discovered it when I clicked on some bait at the bottom of a webpage, the 10 most embarrassing hot mic moments. And one of them is when Barack Obama confided to Nicolas Sarkozy that, what both of them knew, namely that Bibi Netanyahu was a pain in the neck. I don't think they used that euphemism. Now, that was almost an international incident, even though everyone knew that. There's an old saying from the journalist Michael Kinsley that the definition of a gaffe in Washington is when a politician says something that's true. Now, by the way, that has been made somewhat obsolete by Donald Trump, who has blurted out what in earlier times would have been considered gaffes. That's a whole other story of the different rules that he plays by. But the default rules that are that leaders of parties within a country, leaders of countries in international relations, have a relationship of mutual admiration and respect.
0: So in this hot mic moment, Sarkozy apparently told Obama, "I cannot bear Netanyahu, he's a liar." And Obama says, "You're fed up with him, but I have to deal with him every day." And it's the kind of thing that people might talk about at, like, dinner parties. But to realize the same thing is happening probably at the level of international relationships is really striking, because you hear so little of it when you see the polite diplomacy that happens in these international forums.
1: And the tension is that for agreements to be negotiated, it helps when two parties consider themselves to be in a communal relationship. Mm. That lubricates getting to yes. Mm. But the paradox being that, especially at the level of leaders, things that they say in private can then flout some norm that characterizes their public relationship.
0: So in interpersonal settings, it can be a tricky balance to communicate what you mean while also trying to hide what you're saying. I want to play you a clip from the 1989 comedy When Harry Met Sally. Harry has complimented Sally's looks a bit too insistently, and she accuses him of coming on to her.
2: All right. Let's just say, just for the sake of argument, that it was a come on. What do you want me to do about it? I take it back, okay? I take it back.
3: You can't take it back.
2: Why not?
3: Because it's already out there.
2: Oh, geez, what are we supposed to do? Call the cops. It's already out there.
0: So, Steve, there's something very interesting here. Once something is out of the box, Sally is saying it can't be put back into the box?
1: In that scene in the movie, they had just met. They're sharing a ride across country. That's why there was some motor noise in that audio clip. They were not in a romantic or sexual relationship, even though, as with my fundraising dinner, it was in the back. It had to be in the back of their minds. But there's a big difference between something being common knowledge, as Sally put it, out there, and something being known privately by each of them. You know, they're grown-ups. They're two sexually mature heterosexual individuals. Each one has to know that the possibility of a sexual relationship has crossed their minds. But each one could think about the other, well, she doesn't know exactly what's running through my mind. Maybe she thinks I'm dense. Or she could think maybe he thinks I'm naive. However, when it is, as she said, out there, that is, when it is said in plain language, then the other person knows that you know. The common knowledge is no longer deniable.
0: Another kind of indirect speech is the humble brag. Describe what this is, Steve. Can you think of some examples that you've come by humble bragging in your own life?
1: Oh, yes. I once saw a documentary with an eminent British evolutionary biologist, John Maynard Smith, would be recognizable to any evolutionary biologist. And the British are champions, ninjas at humble bragging. And he was being interviewed, and I asked him why he went into the field that he did, and he said, well, originally I was interested in physics, but I realized I wasn't smart enough to do physics. Any idiot can do biology. Now, this is a truly brilliant man. He invented the entire field of evolutionary game theory, a powerful idea. And he laughed when he said it. In it, he was doing kind of two things. And this was the genius of the expert humble brag. He was not saying that he was so coarse as to have a boast. Like, I realized that I was a smart person and I could make a contribution to biology because I was so smart. I was smarter than other biologists. But by saying any idiot can do biology, saying I don't have to worry about people thinking me that I'm an idiot. If I call myself an idiot or compare myself to idiots, people will know to blow that off. I have the confidence to do that because my status is not in doubt. You know, by my lights, biology is hard. If he's saying any idiot can do biology, and I'm an idiot, the kind of idiot who can do biology, I'm thinking, well, gee, I find biology kind of hard. does that mean that I am, you know, unlike Sir John, you know, Maynard Smith, I am not of the caliber that would find it easy. I find it hard, and therefore I'm even lower than him in intelligence than if he were to say it outright. So it works at multiple levels, as in general, wit, charm, tact, social skill often refer to cases where the desired message comes not from the literal content, but from several layers of thinking about what the other person thinks about what you think about what they think. That kind of chess game of thinking several moves ahead, except instead of on the chessboard, it's in the brains of two people.

0: There's a related idea that is beautifully captured in the comedy series Curb Your Enthusiasm. Larry David, playing himself, has donated money for a wing of a nonprofit building which is named after him. The other wing displays only the inscription, "Donated by Anonymous." At the ribbon-cutting ceremony, Larry is talking to his soon-to-be ex-wife, Cheryl, when he discovers who the anonymous donor is. It's his rival, Ted Danson.
1: He donated the whole wing. Didn't want anybody to know.
2: Well, he told you. So he apparently wanted somebody to know.
1: He told me, okay?
2: Who else did he tell? How do you know he just told you?
1: The point is, he didn't need all the fanfare and didn't need a...
2: Fanfare? What fanfare? I don't like the fanfare. Are you saying I like fanfare?
1: You can tell a few people. He just doesn't need the whole world to know that he donated all this money.
2: You know what? I didn't need the world to know either. Nobody told me that I could be anonymous and tell people. I would have taken that option.
0: So that's a great line, Steve. Nobody told me I could be anonymous and tell people.
3: Oh, it is brilliant. And it because it strikes to the heart of a very deep paradox about altruism. Going back to the medieval Jewish philosopher Maimonides, who had a ladder of righteousness of where the size of the gift doesn't determine how righteous it is, according to Maimonides. If you do it for the glory, for the recognition, that's considered less indicative of an underlying trait of charitability or generosity than if you do it anonymously. For the obvious reason that if you do it anonymously, there's no ulterior motive of reputation, nor can you call in the favor and expect some special treatment or quid pro quo. In experiments that I've done in collaboration with some postdocs and grad students, we found that people will actually give more moral credit to someone who gives less money anonymously than more money publicly, which Larry David used to great comic effect.
0: So in some ways, in that clip from Curb Your Enthusiasm, Ted Danson is trying to have it both ways. He's getting the moral benefit of being seen as an anonymous giver while also telling people that he was the anonymous giver. He's really getting it both ways, and that's what gets Larry so upset.
3: Indeed, yes. It underscores the paradox of reputation in altruism, that ultimately reputation is a motive for altruism. You want other people to think that you're kind, you're generous, you're beneficent. On the other hand, if other people perceive that that is the motive, they give you less credit as a genuinely altruistic person because maybe you're in it for the long-term benefits.
0: Another kind of indirect speech is the innuendo. I want to play you a clip that captures this from the TV show The Sopranos. In this scene, a member of the Soprano mob family accosts an old acquaintance in a store and pays for his candy bar.
4: Hey, how you doing?
5: Hey.
4: Listen, Danny, we just want you to know how glad we are a guy like you was on that jury. That mob thing. That Junior Soprano trial. Hard-working guy. Wife and two kids, performing a civic duty we should all take part in. We know you do the right thing.
0: So what do you hear that's being said and not said, Steve?
3: Well, that is an excellent example of a veiled threat. What's being veiled is if you vote to convict Junior Soprano, we will harm your family. And it can be effective by striking fear into the heart of the target without literally exposing themselves to the crime of extortion.
0: So what the mobster was doing in that clip from The Sopranos was basically offering something that had plausible deniability. If someone came up and said, "Is this what you really meant?" the mobster could say, "No, I'm just wishing this old acquaintance well."
3: Exactly. And the question is, how plausible is the deniability? And crucially, the level of plausibility for the speaker and the hearer have to be different for it to work. So you want it to be not so subtle that it'll fly over the head of the hearer,
0: right?
3: But subtle enough that it, by higher standards of proof, such as in a court of law, it would not meet that higher standard.
0: So if a motorist gets pulled over by a cop, telling the cop, you know, here's $100, let's make this go away right now, you know, that could get you in trouble because you're bribing the police officer. But if you say, you know, is there some way we can get this resolved without, you know, having to do a lot of paperwork, that might send the message of what you're trying to say, but give you some plausible deniability if the cop turns out to be an honest cop.
3: Yes, enough deniability that it couldn't be the basis of a conviction by the standard of proof beyond a reasonable doubt, which is a very high threshold. Mm. But in everyday conversation, we don't need that high a threshold. We can take our chances that, you know, oh, come on, it's pretty obvious what he said. So in that case, plausible deniability. In the case of a court case, it's deniability beyond a reasonable doubt, a much higher standard.
0: A few years ago, the writer Bruce Feiler was given an assignment by a magazine. He was to try and bribe a series of maitre d's at popular New York City restaurants in order to get a good table. What did he imagine would happen when he did this, Steve?
3: Yes. So the assignment filled him with dread. He kept imagining the incensed retorts of some outraged maitre d', like, how dare you insult me? Or what kind of establishment do you think this is? Or do you think you can get in with that? As it happened, he instinctively couched the bribe in innuendo, in indirect terms. He would, instead of saying, if I give you $20, would you seat me right away? Would you let me jump the queue? He would hold the $20 bill in peripheral vision, not look at it, look the maitre d' in the eye and say something like, I was wondering if you had a cancellation, or I was hoping maybe you could fit us in, or this is a really important night for me. The interesting thing is, it worked every time. despite all our fears, all maitre d's in Manhattan are bribable, or at least they were at the time that he wrote this article. Which leads to the question, what was he, and by extension all of us, are so afraid of? That is, what would be so terrible if the maitre d' rebuffed the bribe? I think the answer is that, going back to our different kinds of social relationships, breaching the tacit assumptions of a social relationship, the common knowledge that cements the relationship, has emotional costs, which we experience as embarrassment, awkwardness, if they are accidental, if they're one time, or as disbelief, outrage, shock, if they are intentional or repeated. In the case of a maitre d', they're dressed in finery. They're wearing a tux or a nice dress, and they carry themselves with the authority that this is their kingdom. They get to seat people when and where they choose. Mm. That's part of the dignity of being a maitre d'. If you're tendering an outright quid pro quo bribe, you're kind of treating them like a sales clerk, like a transactional partner, undermining that aura of authority that they have, and doing it in cases where you don't know whether they will agree leads to that emotion of, on the part of the speaker, it would be awkwardness. On the part of the recipient of the bribe, it would be outrage, at least in the imagination of the writer. And even in the case where it did succeed, which it did in every time, it may not have succeeded had he tendered the bribe as a naked quid pro quo. He did do it indirectly, and it worked.
0: You know, it's interesting. We talked earlier about the challenge of sexual courtship in the clip that I played you from When Harry Met Sally. You know, if Harry had shown his hand, but it turns out that Sally was completely not interested, maybe Sally was married already, or maybe Sally has no interest in Harry, that would be a slap in the face. And so it's helpful in those cases to put forward a very tentative proposal that perhaps the other party can reject, also, fairly subtly, so that there's no face that's lost. There's no humiliation that is meted out, even as both parties make clear where they stand.
3: Indeed. And in fact, in studies that I have done, that is one of the motives for using indirect speech, that it avoids the change in relationship from one in which one person has the authority, the superiority of striking down another's offer. That changes the relationship. It then introduces awkwardness if the basis of the relationship had been one of egalitarian warmth and communal sharing. So you don't want to spoil the relationship with one person kind of holds the prerogative of sexual consent and can blatantly imply that the other is not worthy of it. Obviously, the time comes when there's no choice. We'll just have to say no. And what part of no don't you understand? If that stage can be avoided, they can maintain the fiction of a completely platonic friendship, or in more dangerous and fraught circumstances, such as a supervisor and an employee, or a professor and a student, it would be not just breaching a norm, but breaching a law or a rule. And they may not want to go through the trouble of making a court case out of it.
0: Indirect speech can be a useful lubricant, greasing the wheels of social interaction. But it's not always what it's called for. When we come back, when it's good to be coy and when it's necessary to be blunt. 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I'm Shankar Vedantam. 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
0: This is Hidden Brain. I'm Shankar Vedantam. Steven Pinker is a psychologist at Harvard University. He's the author, most recently, of the book When Everyone Knows That Everyone Knows, Common Knowledge and the Mysteries of Money, Power, and Everyday Life. Steve, there are many vivid examples of the importance of using direct speech. You talk about the crash of Korean Air 801 in 1997. What happened in that tragedy?
3: This is a case in which the pilot, in a social setting in which there was a clear hierarchy, and he was the authority, and the other pilots and technicians had to defer to him. In this case, it was clear to the second and third in command that a disaster was possible. The plane was losing altitude. It was on a collision course. But they indicated that there was a problem, but they didn't just blurt it out and say, hey, we're going to crash. Wake up, do something, let us take over the controls, resulting in tragedy. Mm. It's one of the cases where, for all the socially lubricating benefits of indirectness and innuendo, there are times when it becomes cruel, tragic, unjust to persist in failing to describe something in so many words.
0: So there's a trend out there known as radical honesty, which holds that we should all be saying exactly what's on our minds without any indirection or euphemism. One of the leading proponents of radical honesty is a psychotherapist named Brad Blanton. Here's how he makes the case for it.
9: So the idea is being able to be happy and be related to people and not be guarded and careful and protected and afraid of being found out. That's a lousy way to live. It's a better way to live out loud, let the chips fall where they may, have a few hard times now and then, but still they get all cleaned up because everybody tells the truth.
0: That does sound appealing, Steve. Do you think it always works in practice?
3: to put it mildly, no. That it is often a hellscape when everyone is honest with everyone else. And there are some comedies and science fiction plots that actually play that out for the amusement and sometimes the horror of an audience. But the reason that it doesn't is that this is a world in which there are no social relationships. Everything is transactional. There's no warmth. There's no friendship. Because all of us constantly have compromising thoughts about even our closest friends. You know, oh, that was a stupid comment. But blurting those things out just corrodes the tacit assumptions that make a friendship or a romantic relationship or even a stable relationship of respect of a supervisor and a supervisee stable and sustainable. Mm. If every thought was blurted out, then there would be no long-term stable relationships of cooperation.
0: You cite a French essayist and philosopher from the 17th century who wrote about what would happen if we were all open books. What does Blaise Pascal say?
3: He said that if everyone said what was on their minds, there would not be four friends in the world. And indeed, you know, if there was a hidden microphone in my dining room, in the kind of unbuttoned conversations that I have with my wife, my family, my close friends, and that was published tomorrow in the New York Times, I would be in deep trouble. Even though I don't really have anything to be ashamed of, I haven't committed a murder or haven't broken any laws, but just the unguarded, honest comments that you make about other people, if voiced, would negate the assumption of infinite mutual respect and generosity that are the basis of friendships and of other relationships of decorum and cooperation. My favorite example, I don't know if you have a clip from this, was in the romantic comedy movie Tootsie, where in a scene in which the disguised Dustin Hoffman, portraying an actress, becomes intimate with a fellow actress on a soap opera, played by Jessica Lange, and she confesses to the disguised Dustin Hoffman.
10: You and I wish just once.
11: What?
10: That a guy could be honest enough just to walk right up to me and say, hey, listen, you know, I'm confused about this, too. I could lay a big line on you. We could do a lot of role playing. But the simple truth is, I find you very interesting, and I'd really like to make love with you.
3: And then in a clever twist of fate, later in the movie, an undisguised and unrecognized Dustin Hoffman does meet Jessica Lange at a cocktail party, goes up to her and says,
12: I could lay a big line on you, and we could do a lot of role playing. But the simple truth is that I find you very interesting, and I'd really like to make love to you. You know? It's a simple.
3: And of course, she throws him a glass of wine in his face, showing our hypocrisy about our hypocrisy. Namely, we long for honesty, candor, not role playing and beating around the bush, just saying what we mean. But really, we would not tolerate it.

0: So you've thought deeply about the costs and the benefits of indirect speech. I understand your wife recently challenged you to act on your own theories, and she took a leaf out of that story you told me about the magazine writer who managed to score great restaurant tables with a $50 bribe. But what was the challenge she laid down on the table, Steve?
1: So we were having a lovely stroll on the Brooklyn waterfront late summer night, and there was the River Cafe, a lovely restaurant with a gorgeous view of Manhattan. And you know, we hadn't made a reservation, and we were getting hungry. And I had a $50 bill in my pocket, which is a rare occasion. And so she's saying, well, look, you've explained how it works. It would be really good if we could get in there. You're the guy with the theory. Let's see if your theory works. And like the writer for Gourmet magazine, I gotta say it was terrifying. I don't know what I was afraid of, but it did require screwing up a lot of gumption. But I did, and I said, if I have the courage of my convictions, I got to do it. And so I went in, but I was defeated by the sight that greeted me at the hostess station. There were two maitre d's, two elegantly attired, attractive women, both of whom smiled at me. And I realized that any innuendo that I tried with one would be immediately spotted by the other. Perhaps that's why they hired maitre d's in pairs. By the way, one of the revelations of this article in Gourmet magazine is that bribing maitre d's is eminently possible. Now, of course, restaurants, the owner of the restaurant has an incentive that his or her maitre d's not be bribable, because then people would be loath to make reservations if they could just be delayed and delayed and delayed by people jumping the queue with $50 bills. So there's some conflict there between the interests of the maitre d', which is to accept a little tip on the side, allow their palms to be greased, and the interests of the owner. And I'm wondering whether the owner had a pair of maitre d's there just for that reason.
0: So what happened? You had the $50 bill in your hand and you just put it back in your pocket. What did you do?
1: I skulked away, yes. And we had a long walk to find a restaurant with a table.

0: Steven Pinker is a psychologist at Harvard University. He is the author of the book, When Everyone Knows That Everyone Knows, Common Knowledge and the Mysteries of Money, Power, and Everyday Life. Steve, thank you so much for joining me today on Hidden Brain.
1: It's a pleasure. Thanks for having me.

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Tara Boyle is our executive producer. I'm Hidden Brain's executive editor. 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I'm Shankar Vedantam. 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

0: From NPR News in Washington, D.C., this is Weekend Edition. I'm Aisha Roscoe. Good morning. The Republican National Committee is holding a midterm convention this week. What's behind this unusual move? And how public disdain for data centers is affecting the Pennsylvania governor's race. Plus, a new novel about two young girls who must contend with grief and a deadly storm.
1: My hope is that readers will see themselves and also will know that, you know, you can survive, that you can have agency in your situation and move forward and hope for better days.
0: It's Sunday, September 6th. News is next.
2: Live from NPR News in Washington, I'm Windsor Johnston. Iran and the U.S. are intensifying attacks in the Strait of Hormuz. Tehran says it's fired at six vessels in and around the waterway, while the U.S. on Saturday targeted Iranian vessels. NPR's Jana Raff reports from Beirut.
3: Iran said Sunday it targeted a U.S. submarine trying to enter the Strait of Hormuz, where the U.S. has imposed a naval blockade. There was no immediate confirmation from the U.S. military. Iran did not mention casualties. It was the latest in what Iran said were its attacks on three oil tankers in the strait and U.S. military vessels in the area, including an aircraft carrier and a destroyer. U.S. Central Command said Saturday it struck three Iranian vessels after Iran launched ballistic missiles at two U.S. Navy ships. Iran's Islamic Revolutionary Guard Corps said that any vessel trying to transit without authorization would be targeted. Jane Araff, NPR News, Beirut.
2: After holding talks in Moscow, President Trump's envoys, Jared Kushner and Steve Witkoff, arrived in Kyiv today. They're there to offer a proposal aimed at ending Russia's war in Ukraine. NPR's Joanna Kikissis reports they're meeting with Ukrainian President Volodymyr Zelensky, who has long pushed for their visit.
4: Kushner is Trump's son-in-law, and Witkoff is the president's longtime friend. They spent more than 3 hours in discussions with Russian President Vladimir Putin and officials in the Kremlin. Kushner and Witkoff have visited Moscow at least 8 times in the last couple of years. This is their first visit to Kyiv since Russia's 2022 invasion. Peace talks have been frozen since February when the U.S. and Israel attacked Iran. Joanna Kikissis, NPR News. Kyiv.
2: Hurricane Lowell is starting to turn north toward Hawaii, putting the western islands on alert. The Category 3 storm has sustained winds of about 125 miles per hour. Governor Josh Green has declared a state of emergency and says crews and equipment are being moved into place.
5: It's about a 20% chance of significant impact, so we're pre-positioning a lot of equipment, a lot of personnel. Sent 6 high water vehicles extra over there, lots of extra National Guard.
2: Forecasters say the storm could bring damaging winds, flooding rain, and dangerously high surf beginning late tonight. Canada is set to impose $20 billion in retaliatory tariffs on U.S. goods on Tuesday. The move is in response to tariffs ordered by President Trump last month. Duties on steel and aluminum will rise by 50%, while paper products will face a 25% tariff. Canadian Prime Minister Mark Carney says trade talks could resume if Washington is willing to negotiate seriously. This is NPR News. Rescue crews in Nepal are still searching for survivors more than a week after catastrophic flooding triggered by a glacier collapse. More than 1,300 people have died, while nearly 5,000 are still missing in Nepal. Crews are continuing to search tunnels and debris around damaged hydropower projects where hundreds of workers were caught in the flooding. The August 26 floods also devastated communities across the border in Tibet, where hundreds of people remain missing. Churchgoers around the world might notice a focus on the environment during worship services today and in the coming weeks. NPR's Jason DeRose reports on the new ecumenical season of creation.
6: This new season has its origins with the Orthodox Church in the late 1980s. The World Council of Churches then took up the cause, bringing along many branches of Christianity.
7: In the name of the Father, and of the Son,
6: Pope Leo XIV celebrated a mass for the care of creation this week near Rome. The season's theme this year is living water, a pertinent focus during a time of droughts and fires, storms and floods. The season of creation lasts through early October. Jason DeRose, NPR News.
2: Puerto Rican music star Bad Bunny has won his first primetime Emmy for his Super Bowl halftime show. The performance took home 7 Emmys, more than any Super Bowl halftime show in history. Most of this year's Emmy Awards are being handed out this weekend in Los Angeles ahead of the main ceremony on September 14th. This is NPR News.
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0: This is Weekend Edition from NPR News. I'm Aisha Roscoe. Good morning. It's Labor Day weekend, and with Election Day just 58 days away, it's time for all the candidates to eat their Wheaties, grab their water bottles, and buckle up. The rest of us could probably stand to do that, too. Joining me now is NPR senior national political correspondent Mara Liasson. Good morning, Mara.
10: Good morning.
0: This is not a presidential election year, and yet the Republican National Committee is holding a convention in Dallas in just a few days. No one's getting formally nominated at it. So what's the goal of this event?
10: Well, it's not really a convention as we know them. It's a Trump rally. And on Truth Social a few months ago, Donald Trump called it that. He said it would be a rally like none other. But despite that hype, not all Republican candidates are going to be there or want to be there, especially ones who are locked in very tight races. They'd rather spend their time back home campaigning. And given how unpopular the president is, how unpopular his war in Iran is and tariffs and his strong support of data centers, which are very unpopular with Democrats and Republicans, for a lot of Republican candidates, it's not helpful for them to be seen with Trump.
0: But many of these candidates do need money to spend on their campaigns. And doesn't President Trump have a lot of that he could give them?
10: Absolutely. And until now, he hasn't been spending it freely on Republican candidates. But here's what he said in the Oval Office on Friday when he was asked about that.
11: I think I have like close to $1 billion in the super PAC. And I'm allocating probably $400 or $500 million. So I'll be spending.
12: We'll be spending. Midterm election.
11: Yeah, we're going to spend a lot of money because we don't want to lose our country.
10: And yesterday, MAGA Inc., which is the Trump super PAC, did make a $10 million ad buy to support Texas Attorney General Ken Paxton in his Senate bid. And Trump's general strategy for the midterms, we'll see this in the convention next week, is to put himself front and center. He said to people, pretend I'm on the ballot. He thinks Republicans do better when he's on the ballot, but not all Republican candidates agree with that.
0: Mara, you just mentioned the headwinds against Republican candidates, but what do voters say are their concerns about Democratic candidates?
10: Well, that's true. You know, as gloomy as some in the Republican Party are about their prospects this fall, not just about possibly losing the House, but also possibly losing the Senate, Democrats are facing problems of their own. And we're seeing this play out in Michigan, where Abdul El-Sayed, who is the Democratic Senate nominee, he has been struggling to unify his own party coalition behind him. Last week, he apologized to a group of Jewish Democrats in Michigan over comments he made about the man who attacked a preschool at a synagogue near Detroit earlier this year. The perpetrator had lost family members in an Israeli airstrike in Lebanon, and Dr. El-Sayed said he made a mistake when he said, quote, hurt people, so soon after the attack. He said he should have just condemned the attack on the preschool. And of course, this is giving plenty of fuel to Republicans. Vice President Vance was at an event in Michigan to support El-Sayed's rival, Mike Rogers, and he said this.
12: There's something about Abdul El-Sayed that is very, very evil and on the rise in the United States of America today. And it's people who see themselves not as citizens of a common nation.
10: Of course, what's interesting about this is that Vice President Vance has also been spending time trying to fix his own problems with Jewish voters and donors. Just like El-Sayed, they are an important part of the Republican coalition.
0: And what problems are those exactly?
10: Well, Jewish voters are worried that Vance will be too quick to make a deal, a peace deal with Iran that hurts Israel. They're worried about his close connection with Tucker Carlson, who has repeatedly criticized Israel and has had white nationalist Nick Fuentes on his program, as well as other Holocaust deniers. Vance gave a speech in Las Vegas at the Republican Jewish Coalition last week, trying to mend some of these fences. He's been a good friend of Carlson's, but he said he doesn't agree with him on everything. And of course, this is important because Vance is laying the groundwork for what is expected to be a bid for the White House in 2028.
0: Finally, Massachusetts held its primary last week, and spoiler, the 80-year-old incumbent Democratic senator won, as did two congressmen in their 70s. So what does this tell us?
10: That's right. Progressive Senator Ed Markey beat Representative Seth Moulton, his much younger challenger, by 30 points, and two other Democratic congressmen, Stephen Lynch and Richard Neal, both beat their much younger challengers by closer margins. But maybe the takeaway is that Massachusetts just likes older Democratic politicians. But at least this doesn't follow the narrative that Democrats are looking for generational change across the board. So it's a very mixed bag. Some older Democrats are winning and some are not.
0: That's NPR's senior national political correspondent, Mara Liasson. Thank you, Mara.
10: Thank you.
0: The Alternative for Germany Party, or AfD, has a comfortable lead in the polls ahead of the country's regional elections. And the country could get its first far-right state governor since the end of the Second World War. The AfD is an anti-immigration party, and its success is built on a savvy social media campaign that dominates algorithms. But one former AfD supporter turned influencer is pushing back. Esme Nicholson reports.
13: Everywhere Ulrich Siegmund goes, an influencer follows, streaming live from the campaign trail. Siegmund is the AfD candidate running for governor in the eastern state of Saxony-Anhalt. The well-groomed 35-year-old former marketing man is a TikTok star in his own right. He is almost governor in the eastern state of Saxony-Anhalt. The well-groomed 35-year-old

0: Dass unsere Ärzte in die Schweiz gehen, nach Norwegen gehen, sonst wohin gehen,
1: he weil says, die it's unacceptable that our doctors are leaving for Switzerland, Norway or elsewhere because they cannot tolerate the conditions here, while we bring in doctors from India and other places to replace them. The AFD's platform states that, quote, culturally foreign health workers often fail to meet German standards and, quote, endanger patient well-being. Siegmund refrains from going into such detail on camera, and he keeps his campaign speeches snappy, full of pep talk rather than policy. The real detail is something former AfD supporter Hannes Kresche addresses instead.
2: Was sind jetzt so Punkte, die für Sie wichtig sind von der AfD?
3: Na, auf jeden Fall die Remigration.
1: 23-year-old Kreschel goes to AfD campaign events to talk to voters on camera. Over a beer and sausage, he points out disparities between the AfD's carefully crafted campaign with its actual policies, particularly its economic policies, which, he argues, only add up for the financially well-off. Sometimes the chats are constructive, like this one,
3: die normalerweise nicht einbringen.
1: And sometimes less so.
4: They try to hit the microphone, they try to hit me. Of course, we're confronting them with facts, but I try to be nice to them because I think you should separate the people from their talking points.
1: Kreschel posts the exchanges on his own popular channels. He's convinced that if he can change his mind about the AfD, others can too.
4: I figured out that this is not the country I would like to live in. I would like to live in an open country which is friendly and not full of hate.
1: Near the city of Halle, where Kreschel lives, some voters don't see hate. They see reason and hope. One of them is Alexander Winzek, a 49-year-old aviation engineer.
5: Einige Punkte finde ich sehr gut.
1: I think the AfD has some very good ideas, he says, like limiting the influx of migrants. Winzek is weighing up voting AfD for the first time. He says Ulrich Siegmund is different from others in the AfD, who he says are all doom, gloom and threats. Siegmund, he adds, is can do and refreshingly optimistic.
5: Es ist mal ein junges Blut. Fällt auf im Wahlkampf.
1: He's younger than all the others and stands out from the crowd, he says, adding that Siegmund is the breath of fresh air democracy needs.
6: We can see in the polls that the greatest share of AfD voters is pro-democracy, but also believes democracy is not functioning in Germany.
1: Marcel Lewandowski from the University of Halle is the author of What Populists Want. He says the AfD promises its voters real democracy, a pledge he says other political parties struggle to compete with.
6: The more they want to defend democracy against the AfD, the more they seem like the establishment that doesn't want to share their state, their government, their institutions, their society, with the silent majority which the AfD claims to represent.
1: And the AfD's anti-establishment appeal is no longer confined to the East. At federal level, it's also polling first. A win in Saxony-Anhalt would be a major breakthrough for a party Germany's domestic intelligence agency classifies as extremist in a number of states. But influencer Kreschel, who recently posted a video of AfD campaigners asking him to leave an election rally, says the party's promise to give voice to ordinary Germans does not extend to those who disagree with it. For NPR News, I'm Esme Nicholson in Halle.
7: Weekend Edition is a production of NPR News, which is solely responsible for its content. 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
3: I'm Windsor Johnston with these headlines. Talks aimed at ending the war in Ukraine are shifting to Kyiv today. U.S. envoys Steve Witkoff and Jared Kushner have arrived in the capital and are meeting with President Volodymyr Zelensky. Witkoff and Kushner met with Russian President Vladimir Putin in Moscow yesterday, but no breakthrough was announced. U.S. and Iranian forces have exchanged fire near the Strait of Hormuz. CENTCOM says U.S. forces destroyed three Iranian vessels after Iran fired ballistic missiles toward two Navy ships. No Americans were injured. Puerto Rican music star Bad Bunny won his first primetime Emmy for his Super Bowl performance. The program won 7 Emmys, a record for a halftime show. I'm Windsor Johnston, NPR News in Washington.
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5: This is Weekend Edition from NPR News. I'm Aisha Roscoe. For many of us who lived through 9/11, it does not feel like a quarter century ago. But for high schoolers, 2001 is history, literally. Taylor Brown teaches AP US History at Basis Charter School in Washington, D.C.
6: Students are really not closely emotionally tied to it. They more so look at it as, oh, that makes sense on why we have security and we have TSA and we can't bring water bottles or we can't bring certain things on the airplane. Oh, okay, let's move on to the next thing. It is disappointing because it was a huge historical event in our lifetime that people still experience to this very day. I'm a born and raised Washingtonian. I have friends who lost their parents at the Pentagon.
5: So how do we convey to students the gravity of that day and what followed? Jeremy Stoddard has been analyzing how schools do and don't teach about the attacks and the subsequent global war on terror. He's a professor of curriculum and instruction at the University of Wisconsin Center for Education Research, and he joins us now. Welcome to the program.
7: Thanks for having me.
5: You've identified some shortcomings in what's taught in history classrooms concerning 9/11. What are the main ones that stick out to you?
7: I think one of the challenges is for teachers, especially that have direct memory of 9/11, they want to convey that to students. They oftentimes then talk about their experience that day, that it was a shocking attack, that the sort of heroes of the day were the firemen and first responders, and that one of the results was sort of the U.S. coming together and the world around it in response to these terrorist attacks. One of the tensions that we're finding, especially as teachers now, a larger proportion either don't have direct memory or are very young, is that shift from should 9/11 be taught as history and to use it to focus on all of the issues today that are sort of legacies of the response to 9/11, or should we continue to focus on sort of the commemoration of the victims of the day and use it as a form of sort of character education, meaning, you know, that we want people to respond like people that day did.
5: We've heard a lot, and NPR has reported a lot about changes to standards and textbooks in states like Texas. So do different states have different ways of teaching 9/11?
7: Absolutely. And even the role of standards play different roles in those different states in terms of how much emphasis they have on what teachers actually teach. In some states, they're a guide. In some states, like Florida now, there's state legislation requiring every school to teach 45 minutes on the anniversary. And I think one of the challenges of that is the timing. The September 11th anniversary, when many teachers feel compelled to want to do something that day, you know, that's nowhere near where they would normally be teaching that sort of time period, which would come at the end of the year. So we have seen some teachers who use the anniversary and the events of 9/11 to develop skills around, say, examining different types of evidence. So they go more in depth around not just the day events, but also sort of the things that happened after or those leading into it.
5: What are your recommendations? Like, how should middle and high schools teach 9/11?
7: I think the biggest thing for us is if you treat it sort of as this one emotional sort of collective memory moment, one, the students aren't really connecting it to all the things that have come since it, especially, but you also open the door for conspiracy theories, which we know students, if they're interested and they want to learn more about it, if they start searching, that's what they're going to find likely. So in most of what we've done, we encourage teachers to use the events of the day as a starting point to inquiry either into the events that came before it, such as the role of the U.S. in Afghanistan in the 1970s, or what happened in the response, and sort of connect that to what's today. And at the beginning of the year, that's not a bad thing to do in terms of starting to help students understand the connections between the present and the past, and hopefully learn how to be informed and what those decisions mean. I mean, that's one of our goals of teaching history in the first place.
5: Do you also think teachers should be talking about issues like Islamophobia, which obviously came up a lot after 9/11 and still dealing with it today?
7: Yeah, the sort of portrayal of Muslim Americans and Arab Americans in the wake of it is often something that is left out. So that's definitely one of the topics that we've focused on teachers teaching about. And there's lots of great evidence in the wake of the attacks from some of the Arab American magazines to one of the speeches from George W. Bush, where they're really aware that this was possibly going to happen and trying to counter that. That's a really important take, especially today when we've seen the news, you know, with the withdrawal of Afghanistan, certain refugees that have come into the country and how they're being portrayed and sort of the ongoing conflicts in the Middle East.
5: And how does like the teaching of 9/11 compare to teaching other historical tragedies like Pearl Harbor?
7: Yeah, so that's one of the questions we asked. I think Pearl Harbor, because it was so associated with the U.S. entry into World War II, it became part of that larger story. One of the challenges with 9/11, I think, it led to this ongoing global war on terror, but I think that impacted sort of the majority of Americans on a daily basis far less than World War II did. And so it seems almost like this isolated event, not fully integrated in the story in some way. So most U.S. history textbooks, for example, include it in like a unit on the Bush administration. So I think it's still trying to, in many ways, in terms of official curriculum sources, trying to figure out what it is a story of and sort of how it fits into the longer narrative of U.S. history.
5: That's Jeremy Stoddard of the Wisconsin Center for Education Research. Thank you so much for speaking with us.
7: Thank you.
5: The public backlash to data centers is moving so fast that politicians have been rushing to keep up. In Pennsylvania, Democratic Governor Josh Shapiro is running for re-election. Both he and Stacey Garrity, his Republican opponent, have been trying to respond to this backlash. Kat Bolas from member station WVIA in Pittston, Pennsylvania, has this report.
8: Just over a year ago, Governor Josh Shapiro touted the investment of some $20 billion by Amazon to build data centers in the state.
9: For too long, we've watched as towns across Pennsylvania got hollowed out and left behind. No more. Now is our time to rebuild those communities and invest in them.
8: The next day, State Treasurer Stacey Garrity celebrated the Amazon investment. She posted on X, it will create thousands of jobs for Pennsylvanians. She's running against Shapiro now. On talk radio 1210 WPHT in Philadelphia, she mentioned areas of rural Pennsylvania and said,
10: "What perfect places to put data centers?"
8: That was last year. Now, around 100 data centers are proposed across the state. Pennsylvanians pack meeting halls to demand their lawmakers slow down the industry. And in the governor's race, Garrity has now called for a pause on data centers.
11: A pause doesn't mean you have to pause for a year. A pause means you have to pause to make sure that you get it right, to make sure that there's balance.
8: As for Shapiro, he's called for new data center regulations. In May, he was in Archbold, Pennsylvania, where several data centers are being considered.
12: It is clear to me that there are real concerns in the communities all across Pennsylvania, especially here in Archbold. And I want you to know that I have real concerns as well.
8: Last month, he signed an executive order requiring data center companies to be more transparent, pay for their energy needs, and protect the environment. And he referred back to that Amazon deal that he said would rebuild communities.
9: Since then, we have seen an unacceptable number of speculative proposals for data center development that is swamping our Commonwealth, many of them led by developers who have no regard for local communities.
8: Chris Borick is a political science professor at Lehigh University in Bethlehem, Pennsylvania.
13: And what happened, I think, to not only Garrity and Shapiro, but almost any elected official, was that they were caught off guard in some ways by the speed and intensity of the shift in public attitudes.
8: Across the country, from Democrat Kathy Hochul in New York to Texas Republican Greg Abbott, governors have been calling to slow down data center development. Here's Borick again.
13: You look at almost any polling metric right now in Pennsylvania and beyond, and it's clear that people are not at all enamored with the way the issue's been handled to date. So that's a problem for incumbents.
8: In Pennsylvania, both campaigns have ads claiming their candidate will be tougher on data centers. Meanwhile, town meetings continue across the state with residents speaking out against data centers in their neighborhoods. For NPR News, I'm Kat Bolas in Pittston, Pennsylvania.
5: Amazon is a financial supporter of NPR and pays to distribute some of our content. The American West is having a brutal wildfire season this summer. More than 8 million acres have burned, the most in more than a decade. Seven wildland firefighters have died and hundreds of homes have burned. Veteran NPR wildfire correspondent Kirk Sigler sent us this reporter's notebook.
14: Drive through the scorching hot river basins of eastern Oregon and Washington, and it's staggering just how much land is burned. It's like around every corner there's a new wildfire. Blackened rangeland unfolds for miles, pockmarked by little patches of grass that are randomly spared, their gold stalks lit up by the orange smoky sun.
15: Right over here to my left is the Columbia River, down a little embankment, and then on the right I'm passing by, it's like literally scorched earth. Just charred landscape. Rocks are the only thing that remain. There's a burnt historical marker sign.
14: I'm trying to get to Spokane, Washington from my home base in Boise, Idaho, but I have to drive the long way through Oregon because a new wildfire near where I live closed the main north-south highway. Just getting anywhere around here right now involves patience and a constant check of Watch Duty. That's the app that shows a wildfire's movement and evacuation zones in real time.
16: We're trying to get home. We left a couple days early, so we thought we'd go ahead and go home.
14: I recently met Terry and Kara Barnes in a country store by a roadblock in rural Oregon. The fires cut their camping trip short, and now they're trying to get home across the Cascade Mountains. It's a 6-hour-plus drive. The fires keep closing the highways. Terry drinks a cold beer as smoke hangs thick in the air outside.
16: Number one, I like the road still. I can still breathe. But I would sure like to go home.
14: A record 2.5 million acres has burned in Oregon so far this summer, accounting for more than a quarter of the entire land burned in the U.S. this year. Mary Thompson here is frustrated that the media sometimes portray these fires as being way out here, not threatening anything. But she says this is cattle ranching country, and it's how families like hers make their living.
17: I don't know what they're going to do once the fires are over with, because there won't be any grounds to feed them. Yeah, it's hard. It's really hard. You almost cry.
14: The news of late is in Nevada and Washington State, where hundreds of homes have burned in dreaded urban wildfires. I talked with Hugh Safford about this. He's retired U.S. Forest Service. And one thing he said really stuck out. In these new mega fires, the homes become the fuel for the explosive growth, not the trees.
18: Burned down homes, they're gone. There's, you know, melted cars and all that stuff. And then usually there's a ring of live trees around a lot of the homes because the homes are what's burning. They're actually burning the forest. It's not the forest burning the homes.
14: The homes are burning the forests. In Spokane, neighborhoods are leveled, but you still see pine trees that survive due to their thick fire-resistant bark.
19: Can you unlock the car, baby?
20: Yep.
14: Chris and Melissa Matthews lost pretty much everything.
19: This is the first time I've seen it and been back since we, you know, loaded the car up and left. And it is jarring.
14: When the wind kicks up just a little, there's an acrid, toxic smell from all the burnt lead paint in the home siding, exploded propane tanks, melted lithium batteries.
20: Yeah, the air's not good.
19: No.
20: And I've had a sore throat for the last few days because of coming down here and everything.
14: This is a common thing I've reported after these mega fires. People return and soon find it's too soon and too dangerous to go back in. But one thing here really stood out to me. Even with all this destruction, it's miraculous that the death toll was so small. At least 31 people died in the LA fires last year, and only one person died as a result of all three of August's Spokane fires. It is grueling still for wildland firefighters, all the more so due to President Trump's big DOGE cuts to public lands agencies. On the Old Trails fire in Spokane, I met firefighter Jose Ibarra as he doused a burning stump near a subdivision.
21: It's just exactly how it is in California, more of structure protection.
14: He's working a hotspot that could easily flare back up.
15: It's tough work, yeah?
21: Yeah, it's tough work, yeah.
14: And it's not even fall yet. That's when California traditionally sees its biggest wildfires. Likely more to come. Kirk Sigler, NPR News, on the road in Washington State.

0: 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In Colorado, the country's oldest women's softball team is celebrating 35 years in the game. Oldest as in the ages of the players. Emma Vanden Einde with member station KUNC reports.
1: At the ripe old age of 92, Barbara Johnson grabs her bat and shuffles over to home plate in her bright peach-colored sneakers. As the oldest player, she's earned an endearing nickname.
2: Ladder up, okay.
1: Mom plays for the Colorado Peaches. Today, they're split into four groups for a scrimmage at a local park. Johnson's team, the Salsas, are down a couple runs. Her teammates cheer her on in the dugout, all with shades of gray and white hair and varying amounts of protective gear. Johnson grips the metal bat and takes a swing, but she can't quite jog over to first base in time, so she's out.
2: Shucks.
1: Johnson has spent her Tuesday mornings with the Colorado Peaches for the last 5 years. She wants to participate as long as she's able.
2: And at this age, you've got to keep this body going all the time, otherwise it stiffens up on you. And so Peaches is the ideal thing.
1: Since they started in 1991, the games have given these senior women the chance to meet people and get moving. They're actively changing what aging can look like.
3: There's this picture that as you age, you do less and less, you sit at home.
1: Samantha Farrow is a psychologist who studies aging at the University of Colorado Anschutz.
3: My hope is that the new picture of aging will be is that it's possible to have that level of quality of life even as we get older.
1: Colorado's senior population is growing. Around a quarter of the state's residents will be over 60 in just a few years. And they need to keep making social connections as they age. Research shows continued social isolation can lead to issues like cardiovascular disease, dementia, and depression. Farrow says socializing and exercising can do wonders for senior brain health.
3: Those kinds of things we don't think of as being, I think, as important as like taking blood pressure medication, but they can be just as important.
1: Social connection is part of the reason why Laura LeMay Clemens got involved with the Colorado Peaches. Some mornings can be a challenge for the 77-year-old. She has leukemia.
4: Like last week, I didn't really want to come. I didn't have the energy.
1: Yet she pushed herself to go. Once she started playing with her friends, she got her energy back and hit a milestone.
4: I hit my first home run, so that was great.
1: She's getting better. She only has chemotherapy once a month, so she's been able to play a little bit more, but she still takes it easy. Clemens says just being there is enough for her.
4: We all laugh and talk and joke, and I love that. I don't know where I would be without them right now. I mean, this is part of my life now.
1: The game is over. Clemens' team, the Schnapps, beat the Salsas 8-7. She lines up with her teammates and shakes hands with their opponents, including Barbara Johnson. Johnson's bummed about the loss, but she's grateful her body is keeping up for games like this.
2: It's getting harder all the time, but I think it's up to me to keep doing it.
1: Johnson says age, just like the 24 on her jersey, is just a number. It's what you do with that number that counts.
5: 3, 5, 7, 9, who do we need mighty times? Salsas!
1: For NPR News, I'm Emma Vanden Einde in Lakewood, Colorado.
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11: I'm Windsor Johnston with these headlines. U.S. efforts to end the war in Ukraine are taking place in Kyiv today. Envoy Steve Witkoff and Jared Kushner are meeting with President Volodymyr Zelensky. The talks follow more than 3 hours of discussions with Russian President Vladimir Putin in Moscow yesterday. No breakthrough was announced. Canada is set to impose $20 billion in retaliatory tariffs on U.S. goods Tuesday. Duties on steel and aluminum will rise by 50%, while paper products will face a 25% tariff. The move is in response to tariffs ordered by President Trump last month. Diesel prices have hit another record high today. AAA says the national average is now $5.89 per gallon. I'm Windsor Johnston, NPR News in Washington.
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0: This is Weekend Edition from NPR News. I'm Aisha Roscoe, and it's time to play the puzzle. Joining us is Will Schwartz. He's puzzle editor of the New York Times and puzzle master of Weekend Edition. How's it going, Will?
13: I am doing great. How are you, Aisha?
0: I am awesome. Will, please remind us of last week's challenge.
13: Yes, it came from Ben Bass of Chicago. I said, think of a state capital and say it out loud. Change one vowel sound in it to name something many school kids study. What things are these? Well, the capital is Phoenix, the capital of Arizona. Change the first O sound to a short O and you get phonics.
0: Well, there were 1,874 correct entries this week, so you guys were kind of on fire. And our winner is Momo Brennan of Honolulu, Hawaii. Congratulations, Momo.
14: Thank you.
0: So how did you figure out this week's answer? And were you on the beach when you figured it out? Or
14: No, I wish. I was in my living room. Basically, just looked at a list of the state capitals and went through them one by one until I hit Phoenix.
0: Oh, wow. So you were just going through like...
13: That's methodical.
0: Yeah, that was very methodical. How long have you been playing the puzzle? I hear you haven't even been doing this for a long time.
14: Well, I've been listening to the puzzle for a year or two now, but I just started submitting answers last month.
0: And you already got it. Okay. What do you do when you're not playing the puzzle?
14: I teach 8th grade English and social studies at Halau Kumana Public Charter School.
0: So as an English teacher, these word puzzles, do they come really fast for you? Are you really like on it?
14: Some weeks I feel like I'm on fire. Other weeks is more of a struggle.
0: I think this week you're going to do amazing. But I got to ask you, are you ready to play the puzzle?
14: I am.
0: All right. Take it away, Will.
13: All right, Momo and Aisha. Today we're going to a spa. Every answer is a familiar two-word phrase or name in which the first word starts with S and the second word starts PA. For example, if I said purchase of beer at a grocery, you would say six-pack. So here's number one, something you install on a roof to generate energy.
14: Solar panel.
13: Good. Photon, electron, or neutron?
0: Well, it starts with an S and then a P.
13: What do you think the PA is?
14: Parts.
0: Particle?
13: Particle, good. And then it's not an atomic particle, it's smaller than that.
14: Subatomic particle.
13: There you go, good job. How about a dish scrubber? You've got some tough stuff on your dishes. What do you use to get that stuff off?
14: Soap.
13: Okay, I'm just going to tell you this one. It's a scouring pad.
14: Oh, scouring pad.
13: Try this one. Money you get when you leave a job.
15: Ooh.
14: Severance pay.
13: That's it. Miscellaneous sheets to jot notes on.
14: Scribe pad.
0: Well, but what about if you have paper, but you...
13: Yes, there's your PA.
14: Oh.
0: It's like...
14: script paper?
0: Or like a cat will...
14: Oh, scratch paper.
13: Scratch paper, yes. Also, scrap paper would also work. How about an all-male social event?
14: Stag party.
13: Stag party is it. Good. What is used to put graffiti on a wall?
14: Spray paint.
13: That's it. What you tear open in order to sweeten your coffee?
14: Sugar pack.
13: Good. Figure celebrated on March 17.
0: Oh, you gotta wear all green.
14: Oh, St. Patrick.
13: St. Patrick, is it? Most populous city in Brazil?
14: Sao Paulo.
13: That's it. Political group that's to the left of the Democrats?
14: Socialist Party?
13: You got it. A small bit of facial hair below the lower lip.
14: Soul patch.
13: Good. Extra items at a repair shop.
14: Spare parts.
13: You got it. And here's your last one. An informal term for a know-it-all.
14: Smarty pants.
13: Good job.
0: Well, that's very appropriate because you wear a smarty pants today, Momo.
14: Oh, thank you.
0: You did a wonderful job. How do you feel?
14: I feel great. Thank you so much for having me.
0: For playing our puzzle today, you'll get a weekend edition lapel pin, as well as puzzle books and games. You can read all about it at npr.org/puzzle. And Momo, what member station do you listen to?
14: KHPR, Honolulu, Hawaii.
0: That's Momo Brennan. Thank you so much for playing the puzzle.
14: Oh, thank you.
0: All right, Will, what's next week's challenge?
13: Yes, it comes from Michael Schwartz of Florence, Oregon. Think of a means of transportation in seven letters. Change the fifth letter to a U and read the result backward. You'll get a common Latin word followed by its English synonym. What words are these? So again, a means of transportation, seven letters. Change the fifth letter to a U, read the result backward, and you'll get a common Latin word followed by its English synonym. What words are these?
0: When you have the answer, go to our website, npr.org/puzzle, to submit your response. Just fill out the form on the puzzle page. Remember, just one entry, please. Our deadline for entries this week is Thursday, September 10th at 3 p.m. Eastern. Don't forget to include a phone number where we can reach you. If you're the winner, we'll give you a call. And if you pick up the phone, you'll get to play on the air with the puzzle editor of the New York Times and puzzle master of Weekend Edition, Will Schwartz. Thank you, Will.
13: Thank you, Aisha.
0: If a prima donna is the first lady of an opera, what would we call a first snake? How about princess? New York's Metropolitan Opera is staging a new production of Mozart's Così fan tutte, and it recently held auditions for a snake. In the dog-eat-dog world of acting, or serpent-eat-dog world of acting, several snakes tried out. Princess, a rather large boa constrictor, shone in her audition. It was her size that gave her real stage presence. Now, Mozart's 1790 opera was originally set in the Italian city of Naples, and it features two soldiers who dream up a scheme to test the loyalty of their girlfriends. Now, I hear you. Just where is the snake in all of that? Well, the Met's latest version is set in the 1950s on Coney Island, famous for its amusement park and sideshows. Burlesque dancer Zoe Ziegfeld has been cast as a snake handler, and they do know their serpents. Ziegfeld once worked at the real Coney Island as a snake charmer. They say Princess is a wonderful snake who's performed well during rehearsals. But have no fear, if Princess gets the sniffles, stage fright, or has to attend an award show, there is an understudy, a slightly smaller boa constrictor named Nala. Acting really can be a snake pit, after all. There's nothing like the relationship between sisters. Arguments, laughter, resentment, love, all of this and more can happen between sisters in just the span of an hour. That's true for Rama and Lena, two girls in the new novel in verse, Sisters Alone.
15: Now, Mama alive, only within my scrapbook. Now, I wish I could go back, erase, fix what I did 6 months ago.
0: That's Shifa Saltaji Safadi, reading as Lena, the younger sister. She joins us now to talk about Sisters Alone. Welcome to the program.
15: Thank you for having me.
0: Tell us about these two girls, Rama and Lena. What's their relationship like?
15: Lena is in sixth grade and Rama is in eighth grade. And they are definitely two very opposing personalities. Lena's very creative. She's a little bit forgetful, the younger sister that feels a little not as capable as her older sister. And Rama is this type A elder sister personality who is very focused, very perfectionist. And they're both reeling with the sudden loss of their mother. And so the sisters, through the span of the story, have to grapple with this grief and also grapple with their fractured relationship and figure out how to meet in the middle.
0: We heard a little of Lena's sadness in your reading.
15: Yes.
0: Rama is dealing with sadness and grief, but she feels like she has to take care of her younger sister.
15: Yeah.
0: Is that at the root of her frustration with Lena?
15: Absolutely. I mean, she's very much frustrated with her younger sister messing up. And she feels that pressure of, you know, needing to be perfect while grappling with her own internal anxiety. Because of that, she is frustrated that Lena's allowed to mess up, but she feels like she isn't.
0: And Lena, she's very preoccupied with making this scrapbook with pictures of her mother, and she's still a child. Why does she feel responsible for her mother's death? And not just that, but also keeping the memory of her mother alive.
15: Lena definitely blames herself a lot for her mother's death because of the fact that her mom died on the way back from her swim meet to try to get something for Lena that she forgot at home. So Lena feels like, you know, it was my fault. She also feels like this is why Rama doesn't like her. And so the scrapbook is in a way a sort of coping mechanism to try to remember her mother, but also her way of fixing that relationship. And because of that, she dwells so much on the past.
0: You know, there's this school trip that coincides with an overseas work trip that their father has to take, but a mix-up leaves the girls at home alone. But they refuse to tell him or any other adult what happened.
15: Yes.
0: Why do you think that is?
15: You know, with their mother gone, Rama definitely feels that pressure of stepping a little bit into her mom's shoes and trying to take care of everything. And that pressure has parentified her for sure. So she feels like, okay, we don't want to admit it to anyone because then we'd have to face it. You know, my dad might come back from his work trip. He might cancel it. It might affect his job. She doesn't want to admit that she hasn't been kind or looking out for her sister. So both of them don't fully deal with everything honestly at the beginning of the story. They both repress their feelings, repress, you know, their emotions. You know, for the reader, it really shows how that can lead to more mess ups because they do, in fact, face much more strenuous circumstances because of the fact that they did not ask for help.
0: Why did you decide to kind of tackle these very heavy things through the eyes of these children?
15: You know, I think sometimes as an adult myself and as a mom, as a former middle school teacher, we tend to view children as not experiencing life to the fullest like we do sometimes. But, you know, they feel life just as strongly, if not more. These girls go through a blizzard and they experience grief. They experience struggles. So my hope is that readers will see themselves and also will know that, you know, you can survive, that you can have agency in your situation and move forward and hope for better days.
0: this is a Muslim family.
15: Yes.
0: The faith of these girls comfort them. But there are also parts of it where it seems like it sets them apart from some of their peers.
15: So for Rama and Lina, and very much for myself, being Muslim is part of our identity. It helps their feelings when they're feeling alone. But it also, for Rama especially, you know, when she sees her best friend making a new friend, she is sort of feeling like left out because this new friend doesn't have to happen to be a Muslim friend. And it makes her grapple with it. And so you kind of see her having to figure out how to deal with things that don't go her way.
0: The father does lean pretty heavily on Rama.
15: Yes.
0: Did you feel like he leaned too much on her?
15: I do think he does lean extra than he should. I think part of it is because he's single dadding his way through parenting these kids, and he's, you know, lost his wife. So he's definitely at a place where he's not thinking fully clearly. He's definitely a flawed character as well. But I think it comes from a good place. You know, for him, he's treating her with this respect and this trust, and he doesn't know what's going on with her. So, you know, at the end of the story, he has realized what this has done to her and that there are better days where, you know, he'll be able to help her more and take that kind of pressure off.
0: And Shifa, you have daughters and a sister. How did you think about your own relationships and your daughter's relationship with each other when you were writing this story?
15: I'm the older sister, the type A, you know, wanting my sister to do everything on my terms. There's 5 years between us, so I guess she's not so little anymore, but she will always be my little sister. And I'm so protective over her until now. And we have such a close bond, but it took a long time. I have 3 daughters, and it's so interesting because they all are such different personalities, and they also have a lot of bickering, but they also love each other so fiercely. Even the way they bicker is funny because you'll see that it's very much rooted in love. You know, through Rama and Lina's relationship, I wanted to portray that even in those moments where they're fighting, Rama leaves ketchup out for Lina. She still makes dinner for her, you know, even when she's angry. And I see that. I see that in my relationship with my sister and my kids' relationships, is that the love never goes away, even with the complexity of the relationship.
0: That's Shifa Saltaji Safadi. Her new novel is Sisters Alone. Thank you so much for speaking with us.
15: Thank you for having me.
0: This is Weekend Edition from NPR News. I'm Aisha Roscoe.
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18: 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It's 1 minute before 9 o'clock, and Weekend Edition continues here on GPB. I'm Pamela Kirkland. 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

0: From NPR News in Washington, D.C., this is Weekend Edition. I'm Aisha Roscoe. Good morning. Filling up your tank for a Labor Day road trip is costing you more this year. The Iran war is pushing up prices. We break down what you need to know. Also, Charlie Kirk was assassinated a year ago this week, and now conservative youth seem to be moving in a different direction.
1: No one can really fill in the space that he left. You can kind of see the impacts and the proof that these things aren't working in the same way and how fractured the right has become since he died.
0: Plus, super soldiers go bad in the new action thriller Onslaught. It's Sunday, September 6th. News is next.
2: Live from NPR News in Washington, I'm Windsor Johnston. U.S. Special Envoys Steve Witkoff and Jared Kushner are meeting Ukrainian President Volodymyr Zelensky in Kyiv today as the Trump administration renews its push to end the war in Ukraine. The visit comes after the two held talks in Moscow with Russian President Vladimir Putin and other Russian officials. During that visit, Witkoff recounted a conversation he had with members of the Russian delegation.
3: We were sitting outside just now, me, Jared, and Carol, and then Yuri joined us, and we were all talking about when we retire, we'll have all these incredible stories and incredible memories, and yours will be right at the top of it all.
2: The talks in Moscow produced no breakthrough, with major differences still standing in the way of an agreement. Labor Day weekend travelers are paying the highest gas prices ever for this time of year. AAA says the average price for a gallon of regular gas is $4.14, but diesel is even more expensive. It hit an all-time high today at $5.89 a gallon. NPR's Stephen Bisaha reports that can cause other prices to rise.
4: Diesel has gone up more than $2 per gallon since the start of the war with Iran. Diesel is used to fuel tractors, commercial trucks, and food trucks.
5: Diesel gives me the power to pull that 26-foot food truck. It's heavy. It's a heavy trailer.
4: Chef Joe Shiroda owns the Hey Baby food truck in central Alabama. It now costs him about $300 for two refuels a week.
6: Are you making up for that by having to raise prices on the food truck?
5: A lot of people are raising prices. You can only get so much for jambalaya.
4: Food at the grocery store and other items on store shelves could also increase in price as transportation costs rise with the cost of diesel. Stephen Bisaha, NPR News, Leeds, Alabama.
2: Voters in Germany are casting ballots in a regional election that could produce the country's first far-right state governor since World War II. NPR's Esme Nicholson reports from Berlin.
7: German domestic intelligence classifies the Alternative für Deutschland, or AfD, as extremist in the state of Saxony-Anhalt, but this is not deterring voters. The AfD has sought out ties with the MAGA movement in the US and advocates closer relations with Russia. The party has run a campaign centered around what it calls remigration, promising mass deportations from day one and the segregation of refugee children in schools. The candidate hoping to become Germany's first AfD state governor is 35-year-old Ulrich Siegmund, a former salesman with a massive TikTok following. His affable image contrasts starkly with the party's radical platform. But in a country where coalitions are the norm, the AfD may struggle to form a government unless it wins an absolute majority. For NPR News, I'm Esme Nicholson in Berlin.
2: This is NPR News. Part of Washington's Kennedy Center remains closed this weekend after a section of the ceiling collapsed during severe storms last week. Officials are blaming decades of deferred maintenance and say the collapse shows the building urgently needs repairs. The Trump-aligned board of directors is fighting in court to close the entire center for 2 years for a $250 million renovation. AI data centers are front and center in numerous midterm election races. Despite growing public opposition to them, the White House has spoken out in favor of the facilities, including Vice President J.D. Vance. NPR's Emily Fang has more.
8: A Gallup poll from May found more than 70% of Americans are opposed to having a data center built near their home. The facility's extraordinary demands on electricity and water can drive up local utility costs. But Vice President J.D. Vance continues to defend data centers.
9: The way to get around that is, as President Trump's leadership has showed, to become a nation of builders again. We got to build more power plants. We've got to make the regulatory state easier to work with. And of course, we've done that.
8: Some politicians, mostly Republicans, have said opposing data centers could give China an advantage in a global tech race. And House Majority Leader Steve Scalise has said he's investigating whether China is behind what he calls misinformation. Emily Fang, NPR News, The White House.
2: Police in England are still searching for 70,000 pints of Guinness that were stolen last week. Two drivers are accused of taking off with trailers loaded with the beer from an industrial park. The Guinness is worth more than $150,000. This is NPR News.
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0: This is Weekend Edition from NPR News. I'm Aisha Roscoe. Good morning. The U.S. military said it struck three Iranian oil tankers yesterday and that it attacked the vessels after Iran fired ballistic missiles at a U.S. aircraft carrier and destroyer. This flare-up in fighting is having a big impact on the energy markets. Diesel fuel prices hit a record high this morning, up more than 50% since the start of the war. David Goldwyn served as an energy envoy for the State Department during the Obama administration and joins us now. Good morning, David.
13: Good morning, Aisha. Good to be with you again.
0: Let's start with diesel. It's used by many businesses to run factories and equipment. Why are we seeing record prices right now?
13: Well, there are really three reasons, Aisha. First is that the refineries use crude oil to make diesel, and so the price of crude is up, so that's put some upward pressure on it. But the real challenge is that we've lost almost 3 million barrels a day of refining capacity from the Persian Gulf, and it was a major refiner of the what they call these middle distillates, jet fuel and diesel. The other reason is that Ukrainian attacks on Russian infrastructure, both its ports and its refining capacity, has led to a loss of almost 330,000 barrels a day in Russian exports of diesel. They were another big refiner. And so they have an export ban, and they're using that more for domestic consumption. So you put those two things together, and you have a lot more countries competing for a much smaller supply of diesel. That's making the prices go up. And unlike crude, which you can get from a lot of places, you can't build another refinery really quickly. And so there's no way to replace that other than by the market forces of high prices.
0: Well, so there's a lot of pressure on diesel right now. What will be the impact of those higher diesel prices on the wider economy?
13: Well, diesel has a higher inflationary impact on the economy than gasoline. It's kind of like the hidden fuel, but you use diesel for transportation. 75% of transportation is diesel in the United States. So you're talking about trucks, you're talking about agricultural combines, you're talking about every package that Amazon delivers to your door and all the food which shows up in your grocery store. So as the price of diesel goes up, and jet fuel also for air travel, everything that gets moved around the country and virtually everything in agriculture costs more. And so you're seeing diesel prices rise first. The fuel bill is going to come to these folks in October, and we're going to see it in the cost of virtually everything from food to toys to manufactured goods come December.
0: Well, we're 6 months into this war, and there are these conflicting reports over how much oil is going through the Strait of Hormuz. You have the Energy Secretary, Chris Wright, said that more than 17 million barrels went through on Monday. That's almost pre-war levels. But independent ship tracking firms say oil exports are a lot lower. How can you explain that discrepancy?
13: Well, the amount of traffic that goes through the strait changes from day to day, and what does get through is basically now trying to go in secret. So they turn off the devices, you know, sort of the transponders, which are normally used to track them. So now you're talking about satellites trying to see ships at night. So they're harder to see. They're not really advertising themselves. And there's a, you know, probably a little bit of a bias for the energy secretary to inflate a little bit how good things are so that people feel that oil prices might come down. But as you point out, the tanker trackers and others are showing that that traffic is, you know, is quite minimal. And it depends on the day. Now that you've had this exchange of attacks over the weekend with the U.S. attacking Iranian tankers and Iran striking back, shippers are going to be more reluctant to go through. So a week ago, you might have had a couple of attempts. This weekend, nobody's probably trying to get through the strait. So it's a lot of variation. But as we pointed out earlier, you know, it's down at least by half compared to what it was before the war. And in terms of oil prices and gasoline prices, what really matters is refining.
0: Not to cut you off, but just to say, you know, prices are high now, but analysts had thought they would go higher even than they are. Have you been surprised by what's happened?
13: A little bit, yes. We've been able to get more oil out of the Gulf, really by alternate routes. And there's been more production from other countries, which has come faster. But as we see now, we're running up against this refining constraint. You can have more oil, but it doesn't give you more diesel or jet fuel.
0: That's David Goldwyn, president of Goldwyn Global Strategies. Thank you so much for speaking with us.
13: My pleasure.
0: At the heart of the trial of Lindsey Clancy, which ended in a mistrial Friday, was her mental state. Clancy is the Massachusetts mother who killed her three young children in 2023. Her defense was she was suffering from severe postpartum psychosis and is not guilty of murder due to lack of responsibility. It's what's popularly known as the insanity defense. Heather Cuculo teaches criminal and mental disability law at New York Law School. She joins us now. Welcome to the program.
14: Hi, thank you for having me.
0: Were you surprised that the trial ended in a mistrial?
14: I thought it was unfortunate, but I was not surprised given how the deliberations had gone about and certainly some of the significant and complex issues in the case.
0: And speaking of those issues, I mean, each state sets its burdens to meet the legal standards for insanity. How does Massachusetts approach it?
14: Yeah, Massachusetts puts the burden to prove that the defendant was not mentally ill at the time on the prosecution. So not only does the prosecution have to prove their case in chief beyond a reasonable doubt, but they also have to prove beyond a reasonable doubt that the defendant was not mentally ill at the time.
0: Oh.
14: Now, the majority of jurisdictions use some variation of what is known as the McNaughton rule. And that is the focus on the defendant's ability to understand what they were doing and whether it was wrong. It's a very narrow standard when the defendant's ability to understand what they were doing and whether

0: And what that did was it led many Americans to believe that defense is incredibly common. But it is, in many respects, one of the rarest defenses in criminal law. I would say the statistics show maybe 0.1% to 1% of criminal cases. And I think there are different variations, but it's basically fewer than one in 1,000 felony cases. And the Hinckley case, in addition, also gave Americans sort of this concern over the fact that persons were escaping liability and that they were not being held accountable for actions that, by all accounts, they actually committed.
1: Even if you have success in an insanity defense, that doesn't necessarily translate to freedom, right?
0: Absolutely not. I think a great example and a case that was in the spotlight and in the media spotlight was the Andrea Yates case. In 2001, it occurred. This was a mother who had drowned her 5 young children in a bathtub. The first trial ended in a conviction of capital murder. This was in Texas. But in the retrial, the defense was successful in getting the jury to render an decision of not guilty by reason of insanity. Andrea Yates is still in a psychiatric hospital, still civilly committed to this day. The likelihood of someone that has committed such a disturbing and horrific crime and who has been under the spotlight of all of the potential mental illness that was leading up to it and continuing, most definitely is probably going to remain in some type of psychiatric custody for an extensive period of time.
1: Well, in this case, in the Clancy case, what do you think happens next?
0: There are 3 options, basically. The prosecution could decide to retry the case. There could be the possibility for plea negotiations and a plea deal between prosecution and defense. Or the prosecution could decide to dismiss the charges, which I think is the most unlikely outcome.
1: What do people need to understand better about these sorts of cases involving mental health and crimes that are atrocious?
0: They're atrocious. And that's the piece. You know, persons who are viewing this from the outside need to do their best to separate that emotional response and their own personal belief and experience and consider the objective information that they are receiving, especially with the vividness that accompanies this case.
1: That's New York Law School's Heather Cucullo. Professor, thank you so much for speaking with us today.
0: My pleasure.

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1: 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I'm Sarah Zaslaw. 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
3: I'm Windsor Johnston with these headlines. U.S. envoys Steve Witkoff and Jared Kushner are in Kyiv today, meeting with President Volodymyr Zelensky. The talks are aimed at reaching an agreement to end the war in Ukraine. The two met with Russian President Vladimir Putin in Moscow yesterday, but no breakthrough was announced. U.S.-Iran tensions are

0: rising near the Strait of Hormuz. CENTCOM says Iran fired ballistic missiles toward two Navy ships and U.S. forces struck three Iranian vessels in response. Voters in Germany are casting ballots in a regional election today that could produce the country's first far-right state governor since World War II. The anti-immigration Alternative for Germany's party is leading the latest polls by about 20 points. I'm Windsor Johnston, NPR News in Washington.
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2: This is Weekend Edition from NPR News. I'm Aisha Roscoe. Charlie Kirk will be honored this Thursday at Utah Valley University, a year after he was assassinated in front of students at a campus event there. Kirk co-founded the conservative youth nonprofit Turning Point USA. We wanted to check in on how Turning Point USA has weathered the past year. So joining us now is Ali Breland. He's written about the organization for The Atlantic. Welcome to the program.
3: Hi, thank you so much for having me.
2: Can you remind us of how influential Charlie Kirk and Turning Point USA have been in Republican politics in recent years?
3: I don't think that one can understate how important and influential Charlie Kirk and Turning Point USA were, especially up towards the end of his life. Charlie Kirk managed to take and create this organization that had all of these different tentacles. He also had this get out the vote effort that was targeting low propensity voters, youth, often male college voters that had traditionally been overlooked by the right. Some people credit this at least partially with Trump's victory in 2024. Charlie Kirk was able to connect all of these different influential people across parts of the right that normally weren't connected, faith leaders with far-right internet figures, with establishment figures who later became high up in the White House and the administration.
2: Well, now Charlie Kirk's widow, Erica Kirk, is leading the organization. How effective has she been at taking the reins of Turning Point USA?
3: Erica Kirk has been fairly effective and a useful face. I say this completely non-cynically, but a sort of grieving widow is a good person to garner sympathy with. But at the same time, Charlie was such a unique and singular figure that no one can really fill in the space that he left. You can kind of see the impacts and the proof that these things aren't working in the same way and how fractured the right has become since he died. The rise of these conspiracy theories about Charlie's death, the rise of someone like Nick Fuentes, who Charlie Kirk arguably did a really good job of kind of stiff-arming. And as a white nationalist who uses the N-word and is very openly racist, Nick Fuentes has prompted a lot of division within the party that didn't exist there prior.
2: How effective was Turning Point USA in influencing the primaries?
3: I think that if you ask them this, their answer would be that it's still early and they want to see what happens in the general and that their primary objective is just getting Republicans elected. I personally have skepticism about how that's going to work and that they put a lot of their effort into getting, again, young, low propensity college, often male, but college age voters out to vote. Traditionally, this age demographic gets excited during presidential elections, but during off year midterms, it's a little bit harder.
2: There's been infighting, some of it over ideas, you know, support for Israel, the war with Iran, but also these conspiracy theories. How does that fit into these dynamics?
3: Prior to Kirk dying, Republicans everywhere who were paying attention to Kirk were more in lockstep with the establishment and the elite wings of the party. And when he died, there was this dissent over Israel policy and these other things that crept to the fore that he was no longer there to stop. And the conspiracy theories, there is no one with enough power to check Candace Owens. And now her conspiracy theories about Charlie Kirk being killed by Israel possibly with the involvement of Charlie Kirk's own wife. Again, Candace Owens' conspiracy theory, I am not giving any credence to this at all. I want to be very clear. That has become this weirdly salient conspiracy that a lot of people kind of buy into. And that kind of stuff was kind of pushed to the margins. A lot of conservative conspiracy theories had relaxed a little bit, and then Kirk's assassination kind of opened them up and created space for them.
2: With the midterms coming up, where do you think the young conservatives will be, and will they be listening to Turning Point USA without Kirk?
3: I think that the Republican Party and younger voters will only go right in the way that Turning Point has to respond to. And a really clear example of this is James Fishback, a gubernatorial candidate in Florida. James Fishback, to be clear, lost his bid to be governor. He only won 10% of the vote. But what I found to be interesting in that race is that he was winning specifically with people under the age of 34 in Florida. That's really important to understand because James Fishback was aggressively far right, very openly racist. A lot of people called him an anti-Semite. When he was being pressed by a Black person about his politics, James Fishback got frustrated and said that that person should be lynched. And that's the number one candidate for young people in the Florida gubernatorial race. That's like a sort of window into the future of young right-wing politics and what Turning Point is going to have to contend with and manage if it still wants to be a power player amongst like the youth vote.
2: That's Ali Breland, writer with The Atlantic. Thank you so much for talking with us today.
3: Thank you.
2: Beef prices have reached record highs in recent months and become a major worry for the White House. In an attempt to bring down prices, President Trump announced plans to import 300,000 metric tons of ground beef to be sold at a discount. But the move to import beef from countries such as Argentina and Brazil angered American cattle ranchers. The president has now offered those ranchers an olive branch with two executive orders designed to boost their industry. For more on this, we're joined now by Michael Marks of Harvest Public Media and the Texas Standard. Good morning, Michael.
4: Good morning.
2: Tell us more about what led to the president's decision to issue these orders.
4: Sure. So these orders are just the latest in a flurry of actions that the Trump administration has taken lately to try to bring down the price of beef. Right now, ground beef costs on average $6.89 per pound. You mentioned those 300,000 metric tons of imported beef sold at a discount. You know, that's the Trump administration trying to ease the strain for consumers. But by doing so, you know, American ranchers, who the president considers a key political constituency, they're upset, saying that this undercuts their business. So these orders President Trump announced on Friday include policies that ranchers have asked for quite some time.
2: What will these executive orders mean for ranchers?
4: Well, there's a lot in them. They'll mean quite a bit. It's a whole package of policies meant to help out ranchers as well as, you know, smaller meat processors. The president highlighted how they would help smaller butchers and ranchers who want to process their own beef compete against these four big meatpacking companies that control about 85% of that industry. Those are Tyson, Cargill, National Beef, and JBS. Ranchers say the consolidation means less money for the people who actually raise the cows. So this order directs the U.S. Department of Agriculture to see what regulations can be eased to make it easier for ranchers to process, sell their own meat directly to consumers. Also calls for more things like technical assistance, marketing resources, loans for small businesses. And there are other elements, you know, like directing the administration to see what it can do to mandate more country of origin labeling on beef products. You know, that's something that consumers and ranchers have asked for as a way to better differentiate American-raised meat from imports.
2: So it sounds like these orders are meant to help loosen the control that these four big meatpacking companies have over the beef industry. Is that correct?
4: That is what President Trump says. He spent a lot of time during the press conference for these orders talking about how the big four meatpacking companies would not be happy about this. You know, another part of them calls for better enforcement of this law that's over 100 years old called the Packers and Stockyards Act. These are regulations that are supposed to prevent the kind of consolidation we've seen in the meatpacking business. But cattle raisers, folks in the industry will tell you, you know, it just hasn't been enforced to the level they would like. To hear the president tell it, though, this whole idea is to increase competition in the meatpacking industry, give small businesses a better chance to make a living.
2: So how have ranchers been responding?
4: I think they're more optimistic now than they were a week or so ago when the deal to import those 300,000 metric tons of ground beef was announced. But many, I think, are still leery. They want to see many of these measures, you know, pass by Congress. They say that the executive orders only have so much reach.
2: That's Michael Marks of Harvest Public Media and the Texas Standard. Michael, thank you so much for joining us.
4: Yeah, thank you for having me.

0: Among Gloria Steinem's many hard-won achievements is the creation of Ms. Magazine. The writer and activist died last week at the age of 92. For many people, she was the face of feminism for decades. And that came in part through that groundbreaking magazine, as NPR's Jennifer Ludden reports.
1: The launch of Ms. Magazine was national news. Here's NPR in 1972 noting its appearance on newsstands.
2: It is staffed by women, published by women, with illustrations and photographs taken by women. MS is edited by feminist writer Gloria Steinem.
1: NPR's Linda Wertheimer explained what MS period for Ms. meant.
3: The form of address which extends to women the privilege men have always had, that of a neutral address, the same for married and unmarried people.
1: She and NPR's Susan Stamberg talked about the articles in that first issue. One was called The Housewife's Moment of Truth and told of small moments when it's clear that a man views a woman as second class. Another explained how to set up a daycare center, and there was a list of groups with information on legal aid, abortion, and working women. Gloria Steinem told NPR she didn't want to be like other women's magazines that focused only on the roles of wife and mother.
4: I feel, even I and lots of other women, are very isolated from each other. So that we need a magazine that's a kind of consciousness-raising group in itself, a friend, you know, that comes into your house and is something that really tells the truth about your life.
5: I don't think we can underestimate how important Ms. was in terms of popularizing feminism.
1: Amy Farrell is a professor at Dickinson College and wrote about Ms. in the 1998 book Yours in Sisterhood. Before the magazine, she says the issues it took on could only be found in small, local, underground journals.
5: Ms. showed up, like, at the grocery store, you know, fighting for space, fighting for a voice, and saying, we belong here.
1: It was groundbreaking in its coverage of sexual harassment. At a time when a typical cartoon gag would be a boss chasing his secretary, Farrell says Ms. called that out for what it was, and readers responded in droves, writing intimate letters to the magazine as if to a close friend.
5: They were experiencing violence in their home. They were being treated like crap at work. And the magazine made them literally feel not alone, not crazy, realizing there's a whole movement going on out there.
1: But if the audience was loyal to Ms., advertisers often were not, says writer Maggie Daugherty.
6: This was also a world run by men.
1: She wrote about Ms.'s legacy a few years ago for the Yale Review. The magazine faced a constant battle between satisfying readers and funders as it wrote about things like welfare and lesbianism and published articles written by and about Black women.
6: And these were all seen as very controversial things to write about and to write about for a broad audience, and really dangerous for a magazine that wanted to be financially successful.
1: Southern newsstand owners boycotted Ms. when it put a Black woman on the cover. In 1980, Revlon pulled out of a contract after Soviet women appeared on the cover without makeup. And there were other tensions with advertisers, Steinem told NPR in 1990.
4: You know, one says, for instance, we don't want to be in any issue with anything about gun control, anything about abortion. Women's magazines are supposed to be a big version of Why Don't You Smile, Honey, you know?
1: That year, Ms. revamped itself as a smaller nonprofit with no commercial ads, which it remains today. Writer Daugherty hadn't thought much about the struggles of Gloria Steinem and Ms. Magazine growing up in the 1990s.
6: In a moment that felt post-feminist, or in a moment that felt like we'd figured all of this stuff out.
1: But these days, with the rollback of Roe v. Wade and high-profile misogynistic rhetoric, she has new appreciation for how hard it was to succeed back then. And she says seeing how Steinem persevered reminds her to not lose hope. Jennifer Ludden, NPR News.

0: You're listening to Weekend Edition from NPR News. A mystery is afoot in the middle of a lake in Western Canada. A floating island is playing peekaboo on Williston Lake in British Columbia. The thickly forested island, around 500 feet long, was first spotted in the reservoir last month, only then to apparently vanish. It was later seen 20 miles from its original location. Joining us to discuss this mystery is Bob Gammer. He's a spokesman for the British Columbia Hydro and Power Authority that operates the reservoir and nearby dam. Welcome to the program.
1: Thanks, Aisha. It's good to be here.
0: So tell us, how did this island first come to your attention?
1: We first heard about it from a member of the media in northern British Columbia who had seen a Facebook post. Someone had been out on the reservoir in their boat and came across this island. And so they got some video and some still photos, and then they posted it to Facebook. So at first, honestly, I thought it was not real.
0: So you saw it and you're like, that's AI. That is not real.
1: Yeah. It just seemed so incredible. You know, yeah. We'd never heard of anything like this on the reservoir. Mm-hmm. Internally, I've talked to people and they've not heard of an island. Folks who live on the reservoir and recreate on the reservoir, nobody's come forward to say, oh, I've seen this from so many years ago. No, this was a brand new phenomenon.
0: What is this island made of? How was it created? How did it show up?
1: Yeah, we only have a theory at this point.
0: Okay.
1: Our best understanding from simple observations is that this is probably an island that grew up on top of a bunch of woody debris that had been compressed together, crowded into a sheltered bay along the shoreline of the reservoir for many, many years, just a whole bunch of logs floating in the water that just got kind of packed together. And then eventually those logs started to decompose. You know, seeds and whatnot would land on those logs and they would, you know, start growing moss and eventually grow trees, and the trees grew up and they've kind of knitted to hold all of these floating logs and woody debris together. And at some point when the reservoir rose, as it does every year with the spring snow melt filling up the reservoir, it may have dislodged this island of logs and vegetation up and away from the shoreline, and then the wind pushed it out into open water.
0: Do you have any concerns about people just trying to somehow get close to it? Would that be a concern?
1: We're fine with people getting close. Like if they want to motor their boat up to near the island, that's fine. Get your drone out, you know, fly up over and around the island with your drone. Hey, that would be great.
0: Okay.
1: But yeah, we are definitely warning people not to go on the island because of that inherent instability. We don't know how solid the surface is. If you were to climb up on it, you might fall through. As much as everybody is curious and fascinated by this, we just want to warn people to exercise caution and really stay safe.
0: That's Bob Gammer from the British Columbia Hydro and Power Authority. Thanks so much for joining us.
1: Glad to speak with you. Nice to be on NPR.
0: This is NPR News.
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10: I'm Windsor Johnston with these headlines. U.S. envoys Steve Witkoff and Jared Kushner are meeting with President Volodymyr Zelensky in Kyiv today to talk about a U.S. proposal to end the war in Ukraine. The talks come a day after they met with Russian President Vladimir Putin in Moscow with no major breakthrough announced. A volcano in western Indonesia erupted today, causing flight cancellations at the airport in Jakarta. Authorities are urging people to stay at least 2 miles from the crater. Hurricane Lowell remains a powerful Category 3 storm as it moves closer to Hawaii. The hurricane is packing sustained winds of 125 miles an hour. Forecasters expect the storm to turn north and approach the western Hawaiian islands on Monday. I'm Windsor Johnston, NPR News in Washington.
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12: This is Week in Edition from NPR News. I'm Aisha Roscoe. The gory shoot 'em up movie Onslaught starts quietly in the middle of the New Mexico desert with a secret facility, a third generation Nazi, and a murderous plan.
13: What you are witnessing here is a human equivalent of a heat seeking missile.
14: We set out to create an ideal combatant to be deployed against the domestic populace.
12: But Iraq war veteran Celeste is on to them.
15: This is the second time that Black Hawk has gone over us today. They're up to something in the desert north of here. Kind of secret base.
12: So when a trio of super soldiers breaks out of their military installation and invades her trailer park, she's ready to fight back, her young daughter in tow. Adam Wingard is Onslaught's director.
16: This film is literally very much about my deep interest in the era after World War II, where we brought a lot of the Nazi scientists over to work for us with Operation Paperclip is the name of it. I've just always been fascinated about the fact that it's like this was like sort of the moment that America's bloodstream was sort of infected. You know, obviously there's a lot of the scientists that we brought over, like Wernher von Braun and those guys that are well known. But then there's a lot of the Nazis that, you know, we just couldn't whitewash entirely because their crimes were too big, but we probably still wanted to work with them. And one of the most notorious is a guy named Hans Kammler, which Dan Stevens plays a sort of third generation descendant of Hans Kammler is what we're playing. So this movie was almost sort of an imagining of like, okay, let's say we did bring Hans Kammler. We kept him from the public, but he's been working behind the scenes. And what are these guys many years after World War II? What have they been up to, basically? And super soldiers is the the answer that we came up with.
12: Well, so you have that happening on one side. Then you have the civilian population, but some of them are veterans. And the main character is played by Adria Arjona. She's the star of the movie, and she's playing this mother that's protecting her child from the attack of these super soldiers. Did becoming a parent yourself help you think about Adria's character as a mother?
16: Yeah, I mean, definitely. I mean, the genesis of this film really started with me being a parent. The film I did prior, Godzilla X Kong, I was in Australia in pre-production, and I found out that my partner was pregnant in that early phase of production. And, you know, I felt completely unprepared for it, to be honest with you. It was something that kind of was unexpected. And so juggling a $150 million movie at the same time as preparing to be a father, I mean, my daughter ended up being born pretty much right when I got back from shooting. You know, I've also been in the studio world for the last 10 years. You know, I come from a very low budget indie background. I worked my way up over the years. And it's been great being able to tackle like the biggest blockbuster budgets and all those kind of things. But there's a price you pay creatively for that sometimes, that you're a little limited in terms of how far you can go in certain directions. And so juggling that with being a parent, I think I sat down and I thought, after this Godzilla movie is over, I really want to do something that represents myself stylistically. And I knew right out the gate that I wanted that story to be somehow centralized around a parent figure, maybe a slightly dysfunctional parent, you know, which is maybe how I saw myself then. But ultimately, when you have a kid, it completely unlocks all these new fears. So I hadn't really made a horror movie in a while. And I think part of the reason is because nothing really scared me. It was sort of like having a kid was sort of like, oh, now I'm scared. It's not for me, it's for her.
12: You know, this movie is really kind of more in the B-movie tradition. What did those types of movies mean to you as a budding filmmaker? And like, were there any in particular that you were drawing from for this?
16: Yeah, I mean, all roads for me lead back to John Carpenter. I mean, like the very first time I remember my mom asking me like what was my favorite movie when I was a little kid, it was Big Trouble in Little China. And something about his style, just like, I don't know, it just hits me at my core. And so, you know, this film really is kind of a love letter to his movies, him and James Cameron, I should say, you know, because between the two of them with Halloween, Terminator, and all the movies in between, it's like sort of, I feel like it kind of made me who I am as a filmmaker. And so this movie's sort of like pulling on those kind of things. And it is a B-movie, you know, like at least in the sense that it delivers on everything you want a B-movie to deliver on, but it's doing it in this sort of A-plus way.
12: What was it like, you know, shooting like all that, the gore? Like, was that fun doing that kind of the practical effects and stuff like that?
16: Well, it's funny because like I'm, you know, known as a horror filmmaker. A lot of my early movies were horror films. And the funny thing about me is that I actually really hate fake blood. I think it smells horrible. The special effects team, they shot some B-roll stuff of blood spraying from a body at one point. And the armorer, Brett, was standing in for one of the killers with the chainsaw. And they were doing all these takes. And he was wearing shorts. And when the blood would spray up at him, he'd come back and show me the footage and I'd be like, oh yeah, can we do it again? You know, and he'd kind of look at me like, are you kidding? Yeah. And it turns out that the blood was spraying directly up his shorts and he wasn't wearing any underwear. Oh, and so he was coated in a very uncomfortable, sticky way for the rest of the night. But he really took one for the team.
12: Well, you know, the concept of the super soldier itself is common. It's something that it seems like we come back to over and over again in pop culture. Why do you think we're so drawn to that idea?
16: This is well-tread territory. And, you know, that's why, to me, taking the concept of a super soldier and mixing it with sort of a slasher kind of Halloween Jason Voorhees type thing was sort of a fun approach. It's like, it's simple, but it's interesting that it's never been done before. I had just an interesting kind of epiphanies during this film. And, you know, like whenever you're doing slasher scenes with characters who have big butcher knives or, you know, a chainsaw, you can go really hard violently and you can, you know, have buckets of blood spraying everywhere. And people still know how to engage with that and have fun with it. There's something about it that it's so over the top that it's distancing. And I think there's so many tropes that exist that we're familiar with over the years that we're kind of desensitized to that. But it's interesting how the gun violence is so much more upsetting. You know, I wanted this movie to kind of address that in a way. And I wanted this film to feel sort of like a timestamp of the reality that we live in now. And, you know, I think gun violence is the thing at the end of the day that scares me the most in the world, mass shootings and the concept of that unpredictability. Even though this is a fun movie, it's like, you know, there is a lot of like serious underlining things going on within it. But at the end of the day, you can also just turn your brain off. And like I said, you know, it's there to satisfy in all those B-movie ways.
12: That's Adam Wingard. He directed the new movie Onslaught in theaters now. Thank you so much for being with us.
16: Thank you. It's a pleasure.
12: Emily Wilson is the celebrated translator of Homer's The Odyssey. She's also the instigator of some controversy, writing that she was not a fan of Christopher Nolan's summer blockbuster.
17: I wish that more people were reading ancient poems rather than clicking on clickbaity silliness, which is what I think most of the discourse is. But if it's bringing people to read and to engage with culture and engage with history, I love it.
12: And maybe Wilson's new book of essays, Crossing the Wine Dark Sea, is a good place to start. That conversation later today on All Things Considered. Hear it on the radio, your phone, or smart speaker. Raven Lenae's new album begins with a declaration of love.
18: Oh, my love is like a landslide. When it all comes down, only one way to find out.
12: It's her own love on her own terms. Raven Lenae's latest album is called Blue Island, and she's here to tell us all about it. Raven Lenae, thank you so much for joining us.
19: Thank you for having me.
12: We just heard a bit of the song Handle. It's very upbeat, and obviously love can feel like a landslide on both sides of it. Did someone make you feel that way?
19: Around the time I was working on the album, it almost felt like I needed to have this declaration of self that felt loud, that felt boisterous, that felt almost aggressive coming off the last year that I had. So it felt necessary to have a song that just felt like, this is who I am, take it or leave it.
12: Can you handle me?
19: Exactly.
12: Fans probably know you from your biggest hit so far, Love Me Not. This was a massive hit on social media, and you've talked about how that's been like good and bad. What is the downside of being a viral sensation?
19: Obviously, every artist dreams of a moment like this where you have new eyeballs and new people interested in your music and your career, your journey so far, and that's a beautiful thing. But then there's something strange that happens where now you feel exposed to the world in a way, and that brings a lot of questions, judgment. I felt at times my identity, my blackness was being picked apart, so it almost felt like I was under interrogation for a part of it, you know, but mixed in with all these joyful emotions.
12: What were they saying about your blackness? Just to clarify, what were they saying?
19: For a lot of people, it's hard for us to imagine black women flying through different genres so seamlessly, even though we've had many examples of it in the past.
12: Well, they said the same thing to Whitney Houston, right? They said she was whitewashed in the beginning. Mm-hmm. So she went through this.
19: Yeah, and I'm looking at it now as almost a rite of passage in a way of maybe that's the sign of something good.
12: And so I often ask this question when I am talking to black artists, and I don't mean it to be a cliche, but it sounds like you are still dealing with this pressure to be boxed into a specific genre, i.e. you are black, therefore you must be soul R&B.
19: Yeah, I think that's a topic that we'll probably talk about forever, because when it comes to black artists, genre is a huge factor in the way we're regarded, the way we're positioned, the type of exposure we get. But I think we have to allow room for black artists to experiment the same way we allow white artists. And this album was me kind of releasing any preconceived notions of what I thought I had to be, what's accepted, what's easy to digest, and being confident in that.
12: And you did a bit of that genre-breaking sound on Handle, but we also hear that on Saturday Night.

0: I think it's fun and interesting when I get to experiment with sound and also with emotion in this way where, you know, the song feels dancey, it feels exuberant, but then the lyrics feel almost sad and dazed, or I don't know, I like that mix of emotion.
1: You mentioned it's a beat, it feels dancey. I heard you struggled with choreography. Is that true? Has that been an issue for you?
0: I've always thought in my head that I was an artist that probably couldn't do it, but it's been so fun being able to figure out what that looks like for me, what type of shapes I like for my body to make and what feels good. And I like a mix of awkwardness with like some witchy feels that feel, I like when women feel a little creepy, but also pop and glossy, just mixing all these worlds together that shouldn't really be able to work. It felt like there was something in my body that had to get out, and there's this tension and anxiety and lust for life. And I think that kind of just starts to manifest in your body.
1: Yeah, so I mean, I am a black girl that cannot dance, but I can dance a lot. I mean, I can two-step.
0: Everybody can dance. It's expression. We can do it together sometime.
1: Of course, yes.

0: You know, it's a personal reflection, but also an admission, you know, of this abiding love for someone. What does it tell us about Raven Lane?
1: When we worked on it, I was going through a breakup with someone I love so much. And this was the first time I had, you know, ended a relationship where there was no bad blood and there wasn't a villain. No one did anything wrong. And sometimes that can feel more devastating than having a clean out and being able to say, you're bad, I'm good, you know?
0: Yeah.
1: So I think just getting older and understanding that relationships aren't black and white and they're complicated, and hoping that, you know, with space, maybe we both go out into the world, find something new about ourselves, and come back stronger. That's what this song is saying.
0: Yeah. And is that your hope for that love, that that love will come back? I'm getting in your business now.
1: That's okay. That's my hope. I think when the love is there, so hopefully this song manifests something.
0: Okay. That was Raven Lane. Her third studio album, Blue Island, is out now. Raven, thank you so much for joining us.
1: Thank you for having me.
0: This is Weekend Edition from NPR News. I'm Aisha Roscoe.
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3: 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And I go sit down, and I ask one of my friends. 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
10: What we find is that Black people are stigmatized both for their size, right, and if they choose to use the GLP-1 medications for any reason.
9: We talked to a sociologist about how the conversation around weight loss has evolved, or not.
10: It's like, wait. How is it that you, as a company that is selling us a weight loss drug, is telling us about our self-esteem and our confidence?
11: Then on Life Kit, you might not always love the way your body looks, or even like it. But what if you could expand your thinking on this?
12: So much of our discussion of the body is about this external form that we see. 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
13: NPR News in Washington, I'm Windsor Johnston. President Trump's diplomatic envoys are in Kyiv for the first time since Russia's full-scale invasion of Ukraine in 2022. NPR's Joanna Kikizis reports they arrived from Moscow, where they spoke with the Kremlin about ending the war.
14: Jared Kushner is Trump's son-in-law, and Steve Witkoff is the president's longtime friend. They arrived in Kyiv by train since Ukrainian airspace has been closed since the Russian invasion. Kushner and Witkoff arrived on a rainy day with a black motorcade and embraced Ukrainian President Volodymyr Zelensky outside St. Sophia's Cathedral, next to a square with portraits of fallen Ukrainian soldiers. Zelensky had pushed for months for this visit. Speaking to reporters outside the cathedral, he thanked Trump for allowing the envoys to travel to Kyiv despite security concerns. Russia paused its strikes on Kyiv for this visit. Joanna Kakissis, NPR News, Kyiv.
13: Republicans are gathering in Dallas this week for a midterm convention headlined by President Trump. James Hartley from member station KERA reports it's the first midterm convention held by a major political party in more than 40 years.
15: In the Texas race for Senate, Democrat James Tallarico holds a slim lead over Republican Ken Paxton, according to the latest polls. Southern Methodist University political science professor Cal Gilson says leaders on the right seem concerned. He's not sure Republicans can assuage voters' concerns over the cost of living.
16: If they're sitting around the kitchen table worrying about the electric bill, gas prices, those kinds of things, those are gut-level issues. And if they can't pay those bills, there's nothing you can tell them about how good the broader economy is.
15: In the end, Gilson says the impact of the convention on the outcome of the midterms could be negligible. For NPR News, I'm James Hartley in Dallas.
13: The Labor Department is set to issue a pivotal report on inflation this week. NPR's Scott Horsley reports financial markets and the Federal Reserve will be watching closely.
17: The annual inflation rate jumped to 4.2% back in May as the U.S. war with Iran sent energy prices soaring. By July, inflation had cooled somewhat, but prices are still climbing faster than the Federal Reserve would like. That puts the spotlight on the August report, which comes out Friday. If inflation continues to cool, Fed policymakers may feel content to leave interest rates where they are. But any acceleration in price hikes could prompt the Fed to raise rates. Investors think a September rate hike is more likely than not, especially after a better-than-expected jobs report on Friday. Diesel prices have also climbed to a record high, which has the potential to raise the cost of transporting a wide array of goods. Scott Horsley, NPR News, Washington.
13: This is NPR News. Mountain gorillas in Rwanda are an endangered species. So when there are new gorillas born in the country, it calls for a celebration. Joseph King from the Gulf States Newsroom reports from the East African nation.
18: Rwanda hosted its 21st annual Kwitazina. The day is dedicated to giving names to newborn mountain gorillas. Every year, a group of philanthropists, community servants, and celebrities are given the honor of choosing those names. Former French soccer star Mamadou Sakou named one of the 22 gorillas in Warane, which translates to united in pursuit of a common goal. The name is inspired by the collective effort to conserve the gorillas. Sakou says it's an honor.
19: It's important for me to put Africa in light and show how Africa is beautiful.
18: There are fewer than 1,200 mountain gorillas in the wild. Rwanda takes pride in its conservation efforts and acknowledging the people behind them. For NPR News, I'm Joseph King in Kinigi, Rwanda.
13: Rescue crews in Nepal are still searching for survivors more than a week after catastrophic flooding triggered by a glacier collapse. More than 1,300 people have died, while nearly 5,000 are still missing in Nepal. Crews are continuing to search tunnels and debris around damaged hydropower projects where hundreds of workers were caught in the flooding. The floods also devastated communities across the border in Tibet, where hundreds of people remain missing. I'm Windsor Johnston, NPR News in Washington.
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9: 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I'm B.A. Parker.
0: And I'm Gene Demby.
9: Gene, I got a personal question to ask you.
0: Uh-oh.
9: What does your algorithm look like?
0: You mean like on IG, like Instagram?
9: Yeah. What does it look like?
0: A lot of sports.
9: Yeah.
0: A lot of politics, a lot of news. Some cooking stuff. Why? Why are you in my business? This is like a deeply personal question. Like, you have my social security number. Like,
9: I warned you beforehand. But, like, mine is a lot of that, but it's also a lot of, like, black body positivity.
0: Okay.
9: Lots of, like, Reiki healers.
0: Okay. So, yeah, because you are witchy. That's kind of your thing. Okay.
9: But overwhelmingly, GLP-1 ads.
0: Okay, so I guess before we even go any further, we should do explanatory comma. What is a GLP-1?
9: A GLP-1 is a medication that was initially geared towards people who had diabetes. It's supposed to control sugar. But over the past couple of years, it has, like, evolved into a weight loss drug. And now it's just everywhere.
0: Are you getting the GLP-1 ads on your Instagram feed, on your socials? Because you follow this body positivity stuff? Like, they're saying, oh, you like this, then we're going to slide you this thing. Is that what it is?
9: You think the algorithm was like, do you love yourself? How do we stop that?
0: How do we stop that and monetize your self-loathing?
9: Exactly. And the thing that's really been haunting me about these ads is that it feels like almost all of them feature black women. Like, there's the obvious one, Roe, which has Serena Williams as its spokesperson.
1: GLP-1s helped me lose 31 pounds. One app to hit my goals. This is healthcare. This is Roe. I'm Serena Williams, and I'm a real Roe member.
0: Oh no.
9: And I saw one the other day that was an AI banana being chased by the cops.
0: There's an AI GLP-1?
9: There's a lot of AI ads for GLP-1s.
0: We live in a dystopian hell. Oh my God.
9: And at the end, there's an AI black woman getting her GLP-1 delivered. Like, even when I left the office the other day, there was a massive billboard in the middle of Times Square of an older, bigger black woman. And in giant words, it says, obesity medication is now covered by Medicare.
0: I feel like I'm living in an alternate reality.
9: Yeah, it's dark. And I'm getting these ads at the same time as all this chatter is happening around Lizzo's body and Ariana Grande's body. And it just feels like we're in such a different place when it comes to weight loss discourse. So I reached out to Sabrina Strings. She's the author of Fearing the Black Body, a book about the racial origins of fat phobia. And she actually has a theory as to why all these ads are specifically targeting black women and why we can't stop body shaming.
0: I'm so amped to listen. Let's go.
9: I spoke with Sabrina Strings, author of Fearing the Black Body, which hones in on the racist origins of fat phobia. And while the algorithm continues to sell me GLP-1 ads, Sabrina says this kind of conversation has always been in the background. My algorithm knows that I'm like a fat black woman in America. And so, like, they know the kind of content I'm reading about. I'm reading about, like, fat liberation. I'm reading about all that kind of stuff. But then in between all those, like, every other ad is a GLP-1 ad on my social media. I mean, it's just always been in the cultural conversation, these, like, weight loss tools. Like, when I was a kid, there was Slim Fast. There was, you know, Snackwells, Olestra in the chips. And so I'm curious, when did you start hearing about GLP-1s as a weight loss tool?
10: I didn't start hearing about it until 2023. And it's because of the fact that by that time, its usage had exploded. Consider the fact that this is a drug that was only approved for weight loss in the tail end of 2021. And within 18 months, it became a buzzword in the United States, right? And that's not just because it exists for weight loss. That's because of the tremendous marketing that tells people losing weight is healthy.
2: It wasn't until working on this story that I started realizing just how much of the marketing for like weight loss and all this stuff was targeted towards Black women.
10: Oh, right. It starts to feel so cynical, even sinister. What a lot of these semaglutide manufacturers are doing is that they're making Black women the face of the drug. You know what? Black people have had limited access to healthcare, but you can get access to this weight loss drug, right? And so in this way, all of the ways in which Black people have suffered within the field of medicine can be rectified through access to weight loss drugs. I'm like, no. Weight loss is not reparations. What we need is compassion and care and the understanding that people can be healthy at any size.
2: A shot is so much easier than getting compassion.
10: Well, then you have to train yourself not to stigmatize others, right? And so you have to let go of your notions of superiority. There's so many reasons why people shame.
2: Yeah. There's this concept behind the ads that's always like, you deserve to feel great in your body, which is to say that a fat person doesn't feel great in their body, doesn't feel nimble, doesn't feel like they have the capacity to, you know, feel content in a larger body.
10: Yeah. And just like notice what all is being piled on there. Because the main thing that they keep trying to convince us is that weight loss is somehow going to contribute to better health outcomes. But then they also freight a bunch of other stuff on top of it. They're like, not only will you have better health outcomes, but you'll be more confident. You'll feel more sexy. You'll be able to move. It's like, whoa. How is it that you, as a company that is selling us a weight loss drug, is telling us about our self-esteem and our confidence? Those things don't come from transforming our bodies, especially not by trying to shrink them. But we have been so convinced, I think, as a society, that there's a consumer solution to everything. That in an ad, It might make perfect sense to tell people, all you have to do is pay us money, we'll change your body. And by changing your body, you will have confidence.
2: I mean, I'm already sexy. I'm already confident. I already feel great. But then it's always like, you're so brave.
10: Oh, gosh.
2: You're so brave to love yourself.
10: You know, and I think just to give people a small amount of grace on that, I think people who are saying this are themselves terrified of the way in which they may have been treated in the past, perhaps are still treated, maybe the way in which they've treated others. Right? Because they understand the social rules and they think that if you can meet them, you must. Because to refuse to do this thing is to set yourself up inevitably to be denigrated in public. It did surprise me precisely how swiftly GLP-1s were able to, I want to say, dominate the conversation surrounding body size. Partially because...
2: Really?
10: Yeah. I mean... It felt like a different moment, right? It was the age of body positivity on social media. It was the age of people talking about fat. It felt like a different moment, right? It was

0: market capitalization. Their business is worth hundreds of billions of dollars. And I don't think it's any secret that Ozempic, right, is their flagship product. When you have that kind of money, you have a tremendous amount of power. And you can seed ads everywhere. Like you said, your whole algorithm is supposed to be about body liberation, and somehow Ozempic ads are still getting in there, right? So you will have the ability to be able to change the conversation by the sheer force of your money.
1: But then, how do you reckon with someone like Lizzo publicly losing weight? Or Serena Williams, who, for a lot of people, including myself, admired her curvaceous figure, becoming a spokesperson for GLP-1s.
0: Yeah. I'll start with Lizzo, because I feel like her case is a little bit different from Serena's. The situation with Lizzo was not just that she was a fat Black woman, but that her brand for so long was, I'm fat, I'm Black, I'm sexy, I move my body, I drop it low. I mean, it's like, these were the things that made people go up. Everybody was like, yes, people were craving that. We wanted to be able to see someone stand up in their power and not feel like they had to shrink themselves. So the difficulty with Lizzo was not that she lost weight, because any individual choosing to lose weight is their own personal business, right? If we believe in body liberation, we have to believe in bodily autonomy, right? But if you're standing on the idea that you have the right to be as thick as you are, right? And then you start losing weight. And not only that, you have an athleisure brand in which you make the titular product some type of like body slimming, body shaping, corsetry, then people are going to start to look sideways, because it's like, wait, this is the exact opposite of what you have been telling us for so long.
1: Like, when she was bigger, she was literally naked on her album cover.
0: Yeah.
1: She's always been this just like gregarious figure who like loves herself. But it's just like, oh, I feel slightly betrayed.
0: Yeah. And I think that's the thing. So people don't really know now, if they're still fans of her, they don't really know what her message is anymore. And, you know, to me, that's a little bit different from Serena Williams. The way in which their cases are similar, in my view, is that each of them are Black women who have been in the public eye, who have been shamed, stigmatized, degraded repeatedly, and called too big, right? And even if you love yourself, even if you're happy with your size, even if you have a wonderful community, I'm sure it still hurts to have to see that in public all the time. You know, that was something that Serena Williams had been talking about since the 90s, right? And so for Serena Williams, when she decided to take the weight loss drugs, it felt, I think, just based on the ways in which she was presenting it, as a way for her to escape the shaming. So it's like, wait, I finally did the thing that people told me I was supposed to do. And so even though we champion these Black women, even though they are powerful, they are still being subjected to physical scrutiny, and more so than the rest of us, because of the fact that they are public figures.
1: All right.
0: Just to give them a little bit of compassion, I think.
1: Well, this is like an overshare, but like I grew up, like I've been fat most of my life. Like I've been in a girdle since I was like 12. But I think for me, my barometer for just like gauging my body acceptance has always been through, I guess, like Oprah.
0: Oh, wow. That's an interesting reference.
1: So I think when I was a child, I saw her on TV and I was like, oh, this is an adult who looks like me. But then I think very quickly, I realized that like she wasn't my body positivity hero. In fact, she was like actively trying to evade her fatness my whole life. And it took me a long time to like figure that out, like, I guess like a teenager.
0: And you know, so you have to really hold Oprah in a particular way, because on the one hand, she has had to suffer through so much fat shaming through most of her life. So it's not as if she hasn't suffered. But the way in which she's been able to, I want to say, overcome and really actually profit from fat phobia is to say, I know it's wrong and I'm going to do better. There's been this language of repentance that has existed in conversations with Oprah about her body from the beginning.
1: Yeah, I mean, when she pulled the amount of fat that she had lost.
0: The wagon of fat.
1: The wagon of fat. And even, like, back then, I was like, oh, that can't be good.
0: No. Yeah. And so what is the point of that, if not to say this was an horrendous misjudgment on my part, and now I have figured out how to be a better person. Now

0: I'm redeemed. Especially during the time period in which Oprah was at her height with her television show. To have respect as a woman in public, you needed to either be thin or trying to prove to people that you're on your way to becoming thin. Like, fatness was just transitory. So for someone like her, it's not just a matter of saying, hey, I know how to be a good person. It's also like, wait, weight loss products make a lot of money. So what if I were to show that I am on my journey to weight loss and be able to monetize that? And she has done.
1: I want to pivot to, you've written explicitly about how like BMI or body mass index became this barometer for obesity, which is already problematic if you want to go down that rabbit hole. But like, where does that come from?
0: You know, the funny thing is that BMI, body mass index, was actually invented by an astronomer. And you're like, wait, what? Did you say an astronomer?
1: Astronomer?
0: Yeah, astronomer.
1: Like,
0: that's
1: astronomer.
0: Right. Yeah. There was this guy, Adolphe Quetelet, a Belgian astronomer, who became a statistician. And what he decided he would do is that he would take a survey of the distribution of height and weight across a population, right? And that is exactly what BMI. It is a ratio of weight to height. Now, if you're paying attention, you might think to yourself, now you've said astronomer, you've said statistician, at no point did you say physician. No, I did not. Because this man was not in any way concerned with health outcomes. And that's not just my reading. His own biographer wrote that. And so this tool was taken up by a eugenicist in the early 20th century in the United States named Charles Davenport, who happened to be familiar with this astronomer's work. And he was like, you know what? I believe there is a racial obesity. So, and we need to be able to use this tool, this Quetelet index, to identify who's obese. Now, this tool was renamed from Quetelet index and index of build, which is what Charles Davenport called it in the 1920s, to body mass index by Ansel Keys in the 1970s. And Ansel Keys was a known fat phobe. And so that's how an astronomer ended up inventing a tool that is policing all of our bodies globally.
1: But now you're saying, like, with GLP-1s, that definition of obesity has broadened.
0: Well, yes. So a couple of years ago, the American Medical Association had been working with other organizations to be able to identify, okay, well, we know that BMI is flawed. So instead, what we're going to do is we're going to add additional measurements onto BMI so that now, instead of just having this flawed core, we have this flawed core surrounded by other medical instruments that make it seem more valid. Now, when they did this, right, when they added a bunch of stuff to the definition of obesity, what they ended up doing, surprise, surprise, was creating a broader pool of individuals who could qualify as obese.
1: But how does relying on these kind of standards shape the care given to, like, marginalized patients?
0: This is one of the most important parts because, as I mentioned earlier, Black people routinely report weight stigma at the doctor's office. And so what does this mean? This means that when weight is at the forefront of any analysis of health outcomes, that fat people are going to delay care. Sometimes fat people are going to simply stop going to the doctor. Fat people are going to go to the doctor and they're going to be told you need to lose weight because doctors are so invested in this fat-centric view of health. And there have been multiple instances in which a fat person will go to the doctor will tell them to lose weight, and the doctor will miss the fact that this person has cancer. So what it does is actually lead to worse health outcomes for people, and especially for people who are labeled overweight or obese.
1: Coming up,
0: you see someone there in a lab coat, take this medication, you will lose weight, you will be healthy. They will almost always also say, and you will look and feel good, right? The appearance has always been right there in the mix. It's not a side effect.
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1: This is Code Switch, the show about race and identity from NPR. I'm B.A. Parker. I'm talking to author and sociologist Sabrina Strings about the current climate around GLP-1s and the new language being used around fat phobia. I want to pivot a little bit because I call it like the... It's like the Viagrafication of GLP-1s. How like Viagra was initially for people with heart conditions and ultimately became like, hey, it also helps people with erectile dysfunction. And now we have GLP-1s, which are for people, originally for people who like with diabetes and who like have genuine like needs for this medication, but they're like, weight loss, let's pivot to that. And because like these drugs were diabetes drugs first, and Black Americans are disproportionately impacted by diabetes, I would love you to like talk to me about how people are critiqued for using these drugs for health means versus cosmetic means.
0: Yeah. So this is one of the things that becomes, I think, very delicate. Because we, of course, want people to have legitimate access to medications that they need, right? If you have diabetes, we want you to have access. But one of the problems is that because there's this whole discourse about there being an obesity crisis amongst Black people, nearly 50% of Black people are obese, then what we find is that Black people are stigmatized both for their size, right? And if they choose to use the GLP-1 medications for any reason. So this is one of the reasons why I say it's so important for us to keep in mind body autonomy. People have the right to use these medications. It's not going to help the cause of fat liberation to say no one can lose weight. And I don't think very many activists would say that. But then the other thing we have to keep in mind is that just because you have access to these medications does not mean that these medications are a cure-all for the things that are ailing Black America.
1: But it also makes me think of, like, there's a whole section in Fear in the Black Body that's about, like, the thinness was viewed as American exceptionalism, particularly the like, part of the early 20th century. But with things like this happening, do you think that it's still the case?
0: Yeah, you know, I'm working on a piece right now about that. Because the widespread use of GLP-1s has really been going on for about 3 years, not very long at all. And already, according to recent data, we are seeing that the weight of America is decreasing. America is actually getting thinner. And so that in and of itself, I'm sure, for many people, will be considered a triumph, even though chronic illness remains extraordinarily high. I mean, let's just do a thought experiment. Does anyone listening to this believe that if we could make every single American thin, that we would eradicate diabetes, heart disease, heart failure?
1: I doubt it.
0: No, of course not. Right? We still find all of these chronic illnesses in people who are so-called normal weight. So making everyone thin will not make us all healthy.
1: But thinness has always been the goal. It's never like they don't care about your insides. It's like aesthetically, we have to make sure that you look thin. I had a relative who had cancer, survived it, okay now, but lost so much weight and got so many compliments. Yeah. They were like, you look so good, you're so thin. Well, yeah, they're on chemo.
0: Oh my gosh.
1: Like, but that is how our society works. We don't care if you got diabetes. We don't care if you've got cardiovascular disease. As long as you're thin,
0: yeah,
1: then you've succeeded somehow.
0: Absolutely. And that is the insidious thing, because the conversation is usually about health, because it's often someone in a lab coat telling you it's important to lose weight. But just because that's the rhetoric doesn't mean it's the reality. They're trying to convince you that weight loss is healthy. And there are so many websites, you can Google this, where even as you see someone there in a lab coat, take this medication, you will lose weight, you will be healthy, they will almost always also say, and you will look and feel good. Right? The appearance has always been right there in the mix. It's not a side effect.
1: But it also seems like, not even like health can go away for a second. It seems like there's this like moral underpinnings around fatness and GLP-1s that feel like in contradiction with themselves. In thin Western society, fatness is considered a moral failing, right? But then when someone takes Ozempic or Ro or Wegovy or whatever, that's also considered somehow a moral failing because it's like the easy way out. So then what's the point?
0: Well, I suppose, I guess there's a hierarchy, if you will, right? Hmm. The idea, according to many people in Western society, is that you're just supposed to be, you know, white and thin on your own. Like, if you can't manage that, you know, you're not going, not everybody's going to be white, but you can at least try to fit in within this narrow BMI frame. And you should try to do it from your own industry. And part of the reason why that hierarchy exists, like you should be either naturally thin or you should work hard to be thin, but at the very least, take the medication and don't stay fat. The reason why that exists is that originally, the discourse surrounding quote unquote obesity was that it was a character failing. It's only very recently, you know, and this has actually been increasing with the prominence of the GLP-1s. It's only recently that the discourse within the medical field has shifted the blame from the individual and their personal failing for not trying hard enough to something that could be genetic or environmental and therefore something out of their control, right? And so, yes, absolutely. We don't have control over our size. Right. But they have used that framing to say, we can have compassion for you. Just take this medication. But you're right. People still rely on this earlier trope that it was up to you to lose the weight. Start exercising more.
1: Oh, gosh. So with this like GLP-1 fervor, when does fatness become a class marker? Like, what if someone can't afford to take the drug?
0: Yeah. And the question of money is ever present when we're talking about the GLP-1s. If you have a prescription, you can get your GLP-1 for something like $25 a month. But if you don't, that amount rises something like $960 a month. It's absurd, right? And then we have to think about, okay, well, if you are a low-income person, if you're a person who's living in poverty, how are you going to be able to get a prescription in the first place? Right? You may not have ready access to healthcare. That means you won't get a prescription. That means you will not be able to get the $25 medication. And so absolutely, class is central to this issue, because one thing that we are seeing as America, as I mentioned, weights in America have been declining ever so slightly in the past few years. We can see that there is nevertheless a stratification happening where it's declining more rapidly in some populations than others. And so let me just say clearly, I'm still doing the research on this, but we do know that, yes, the weights are declining faster amongst people who have a high income and who are women.
1: Really?
0: Yeah.
1: What does that mean?
0: Well, it means that both women are more likely to present themselves to doctors and perhaps request the medication, that doctors are also more likely to prescribe the medication for women, that women are more likely to adhere to the routine of the jabs or the pills or whatever they get. So that's one of the reasons why we're seeing that women's bodies are actually shrinking faster now.
1: Oh, just because the act of going to the doctor,
0: yeah,
1: is more of a female trait.
0: Yeah, women of a certain class status. Yeah.
1: Understood. Okay. We try not to talk about people's bodies. That is like the correct thing to do. But currently online, there is this schism on the way we talk about bodies. So there's, I don't know if this is online, like plus size advocate. I don't know if you know, I follow, her name is Samira.
0: I've heard of her, yeah.
1: She's lovely. Like her platform is all about pointing out like the major and minor injustices that come with being fat in this world. And I feel like she's become this sort of sin eater. If you want to look into her comment section, it is, oh my God, they call her everything but a child of God. Gosh. But then there's this, also this ongoing commentary, whether it's concern or criticism about Ariana Grande. And in between those two discussions, I'm getting an ad for Roe featuring like the sister from This Is Us. And goodness. Like, how can we navigate these things thoughtfully?
0: Yeah, I think so much of what happens on social media is not intended for us to navigate it thoughtfully. It's intended for us to react on instinct. So if you want to be intelligently navigating this, it's up to you to curate your own feed that incorporates people who have done the research, who have been thoughtful about this, and to be a part of a community, right? So you have Samira, you have Nalgona Positivity Online, you have the NAAFA. There are a variety of different organizations and individuals you can find for this message, but it's up to you to do the work.
1: But why is it so hard to talk about bodies without shaming?
0: Yeah. Protestantism. That's, you know.
1: Really?
0: Yeah. I mean, that's the quick and dirty of
1: this. This is the Protestants' fault.
0: And, you know, I wish that I could soften the blow, but I cannot. Because in reality, when the shift from Catholicism in some of the countries, like Germany, was taking place, from Catholicism to Protestantism was happening in the 16th century, one of the things that people like Martin Luther himself did was, yeah, they were working in like a little workshop distributing information about like the corruption of the Catholic Church. And one of the things that they did was create this archetypal fat monk. The fat monk was the image of corruption. Because here you're supposed to be accepting alms, right? But instead you're taking these indulgences.
1: They're hoarding.
0: Yeah. And you're not distributing that. You're keeping that for yourself. And evidence of that is in the fact that you are a fat monk.
1: I'm looking at the Gutenberg Bible differently.
0: Oh my God, right? Yeah. I mean, it's the printing press allowed for many different things. Not all of them beneficial.
1: OG fat phobia. Yeah. From the Gutenberg Bible to GOP.
0: There it is.
1: Oh my gosh. All my fat black queens are losing weight, and I'm just trying to grieve in my own way.
0: Well, yeah, I mean, it's just, on the one hand, I think it might be helpful to view that as we live in a fatphobic society, and until we address those issues, the structures that give thinner people better opportunities, there is not a single aspect of human life that fatphobia does not touch. Like, what thing from working to partnerships, to where you live, to where you eat, right? To your place on a plane. There's not a single aspect of our lives that is not impacted by fat phobia. It's so many different nodes where fat phobia shows up. So fat phobic justice is justice for everyone.
1: We're just all trying to escape it.
0: Yeah.
1: In some kind of way. I don't know if we can.
0: We can't escape structural problems through individual solutions. We have to make it our business to start lobbying Congress to make sure that size discrimination is included in civil rights legislation.
1: I mean, like, fat phobia is the last, like, bastion of discrimination you can do well and not get, like, you won't get too much hate for it. There's like, oh, you need a larger seatbelt on the plane? Shame on you.
0: Yeah.
1: Like, I don't know.
0: I mean, don't get me wrong. Misogyny is alive. It's thriving. I see F boys everywhere I go, you know, and most of them are far too old for this business. I'm pointing out, you know, yeah, fat phobia, people love to camp there, but guess what they get to be when they're being fat phobic? They get to be misogynistic and racist. So, you know, it's it's a threefer.
1: A threefer. And that's our show. Coming up, tips from Life Kit.
7: So much of our discussion of the body is about this external form that we see. And many of us are disconnected and increasingly disconnected from the internal experience.
8: 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The audio engineer for this week's episode was Robert Rodriguez. It was edited by Jasmine Romero and Courtney Stone.
1: And I'm B.A. Parker. 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
9: 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And I go sit down, and I asked one of my friends. I was like, yo, what is he doing? 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
12: 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I'm Marielle Segarra.
7: Every little bit of energy you're putting into sucking in your nose or your stomach or your I'm distracted by my shiny face, pulls away energy from you. Like, and what people want is you.
12: That was Diana Hill. She's a clinical psychologist, and this is a topic she's been thinking about a lot. How has this come up in your practice with your clients?
7: Body dissatisfaction has been around for a long time, and it's actually not the body dissatisfaction that I target in my practice as much as when you are dissatisfied with your body, when you have a negative thought about your arms looking older, or you have a negative thought about the bags under your eyes. How much energy and time are you putting into that negative thought, whether it's obsessing about it in the mirror or going on Instagram trying to find some ways to fix it, versus being able to engage in your life and the things that you care about? And in the field of psychology, there's a term called body image flexibility.
12: Body image flexibility doesn't require you to love how your body looks or even to get to a neutral place where you don't really care. It's more about what you do when you have negative thoughts about your looks.
7: It's getting less out of this space of either I love my body or I don't love my body, but more in a space of I'm inhabiting this body as it is now, knowing that it's going to change and it continues to change just over the course of a day and certainly over the course of a lifetime. It will move from health to not being as healthy, a move from ability to disability in different areas. It'll move from closer to beauty standards to further to beauty standards and back again. It's just that's what our body is doing.
12: On this episode of Life Kit, we bring you mental exercises rooted in body image flexibility. These can help you stay present in your life and deal with the very real pressure we face to obsess about and alter our appearances. Let's talk about strategies, particularly ones that focus on body flexibility. Often people have a particular gripe about their body or multiple gripes. It's, I don't like my stomach or my nose or these wrinkles on my face, and I don't want to look in the mirror because I feel like it's not perfect. What strategies would you give to a patient who's experiencing this?
7: Well, the first strategy that's part of body image flexibility is flexible attention. One way is, can you turn your attention to inside your body, how it's feeling, what we call interoceptive awareness. And interoceptive awareness is associated with all sorts of beneficial things, like better ability to pay attention to your hunger and fullness and stop when you're full and start when you're hungry, but also better empathy and interpersonal awareness. So paying attention to what's happening inside when you notice that you're fixated on one part on the outside.
12: Takeaway one, practice flexible attention. When you look in the mirror and all you can see is your nose or your belly or your acne or your wrinkles, turn your attention to what's happening inside your body instead. Are you hungry or full? Does your stomach feel tense or relaxed? Are you feeling nervous, excited, happy, calm? Think about all the things your internal organs are doing right now. Your heart beating steadily. Diana says when you're doing this exercise, you can also turn your attention to what's outside of your body.
7: What's around you? What's going on? What's in your life? How are you going to use this body and how are you using it in this moment? So right now I'm sitting on the floor. I have a window outside of me. There's a tree. My eyes are seeing a tree. My eyes may not always be able to see a tree the way I can see a tree now, right? So I can appreciate that tree. And I'm listening to sounds. My ears are receiving sounds. My body is breathing in air. I'm in a conversation with you. These are ways in which my body is connecting me to this world. And the more and more you practice paying attention to your thinning hair or whatever it is you're paying attention to, the stronger that neuronal connection will get. And where do you really want your stronger neuronal connections to get? You want to have a better awareness of the inside of your body, what it's telling you, and also how it's functioning and connecting you to what matters to you in this world. When I work with clients that are highly fixated on the body as a form, one of the things that happens is they actually are more disconnected from people. Because if you're in a conversation with someone and you are so focused on your nose or so focused on the wrinkles of your neck, maybe you're being intimate with someone and you're so focused on whether or not your belly is sticking out, then you are not engaging in the connection with another human being, which we know is so important for our well-being and our mental health and our feeling of satisfaction and even our physical health.
12: Mm-hmm. If you want to do this kind of work, what are some questions you can ask or ways you can approach it? Like, let's just say you are always sucking in your stomach and you're so like uncomfortable with your stomach.
7: Well, I think the first thing is that you've already developed the awareness that you're always sucking in your stomach, and start to notice, are there times when you're doing that more and times when you're doing that less? I don't know if you're always sucking in your stomach. There may be times where you let it go a little bit because maybe you feel a bit safer. Maybe you're alone, maybe you're on a hike, maybe you're in bed. So what are the contexts? Are there thoughts that you believe to be true that you're holding on to about sucking? If I suck in my stomach, then, like, finish that sentence. Mm-hmm. If I don't suck in my stomach, then finish that sentence. What is the biggest feared experience for you? Is there something about messaging around your stomach that you received or you saw or continue to see from culture and society? Is that messaging you want to believe and let guide your life? And then, like, how is it impacting you in your day? Are you less comfortable in your clothes? Are you distracted? Are you hiding behind a desk? Are you not standing up and speaking in front of a group? There's a whole slew of things that's happening at the biological level, at the psychological level, at the social level, when we are just automatically shutting off a part of our body.
12: Takeaway two, become aware of how your attention to your body image is stealing your energy. Notice when you hide parts of your body or you feel especially self-conscious about them. Ask yourself what you think will happen if you don't hide that part. And think about what you could do if you weren't held back by your body image. What else might you spend that time on? And what could you do more easily? Give a big presentation at work? Go swimming? Laugh and smile freely? I just want to say it can be really hard to focus on anything else when we are bombarded with these images of people who just lost a ton of weight on a GLP or who have no forehead wrinkles because they do Botox. And then if you're looking at this kind of content on social media, then you just get served more of it.
7: Yeah. We're being served up things that are very captivating. And not only are they captivating, they're hitting us right in our sore spot. And they have the ability to figure out what your sore spot is because they're tracking how long you're paying attention to it. You know, get out of your phone into your life is probably the best thing that you can do. But if you want to feel better about your body, be in your body. There's so much to explore about the body. Everything from if you have the ability to hear, you can explore sounds. Bird watching is a big thing right now, right? So exploring bird sound, that's a way to relate to your body differently. Exploring foods and the taste of foods, exploring touch and the many different ways in which our body loves to be touched. The five senses, those are all great things that when we're in our phones, we're not doing. Another practice that I like to do with clients is a little bit of an energy audit. This is an exercise where you start to look at how your energy is actually getting drained when it comes to your body. So how much energy are you putting into comparing your body during the day? When do you feel energy drain in terms of your time? How much time you're maybe looking for products or on Instagram, looking for likes. Mm-hmm. And then what actually fuels your energy in relationship to your body? Maybe it's being outside. Maybe it's doing movement that you enjoy. But having that energy audit for yourself where you actually get honest about how much time and effort is going into your body and where it's taking energy from in your life.
13: Yeah, I've been trying to get to this place and I feel like it's working with my phone and with Instagram specifically. Like when I have the impulse to look at it, I just go like, there's nothing for me there.
7: Yeah. I mean, I think the ways to look at it is like, this is a false refuge. Mm. This is a place where I'm trying to seek out refuge. It's easy, it's quick, but it's away from my values. And what actually are my true refuges? What is it that when I engage in it, it has a deeper, more satisfying, longer-term experience? In psychology, we're looking at sort of two things that drive behavior, and both of them have a good amount of research into them. The first one is being driven by avoidance, and we call it experiential avoidance. So I'm feeling uncomfortable, I'm feeling stressed, I just grab my phone. It's a quick escape. And when I feel uncomfortable, I feel stressed and I grab my phone, often what happens is the phone is actually serving something up to me that's going to make me feel more uncomfortable and stressed. Mm-hmm. But then there's this other part of what drives our behavior, which is called experiential attachment. And this is what's dangerous. It's our drive for status, to be seen, our drive for control, our drive to be in power. It's basically our ego drive. And our phone does that too. So we can feel like we're left out, or we can feel we're not getting the attention that we want to get. And then we can go to our phone and go to our likes, mm-hmm. you know, like the experience on Instagram where you're kind of going down, like, who made a comment on my post? Oh, they made, I'm going to go look at them and see if they, oh, who are they? And it's this ego chasing aspect as well. So experiential avoidance and experiential attachment are a lot of what's driving our behavior in the phone space. And we need to catch ourselves. Like, am I trying to avoid something that's uncomfortable? And how could I actually really meet my true need here? Or am I chasing after something that is going to, in the long run, actually not give me the satisfaction that I'm hungry for?
13: Takeaway three. Get out of your phone and into your life. Recognize how you feel about your body after you browse your social media feeds and swap some of the time you spend scrolling for an activity that's right in front of you. Look up. Listen to the sound of birds in the park. Pet your cat. Taste a sweet, juicy blackberry. Put on some music and dance. Your body is glorious and capable of so much. And when you treat it as a meat suit and judge it based on its appearances, you diminish it. How do you counsel patients who have a negative view of their bodies and who are also considering weight loss medication or cosmetic procedures?
7: I actually don't take a moral stance on GLPs. I don't take a moral stance on cosmetic procedures. I take a functional stance on it. And that's because something like a GLP, for one person, a GLP may open them up to be able to go hiking with their grandkids. So what's the function of taking that medication, or what's the function of the cosmetic surgery? Does it open up your life? Does it help you live more aligned with your values? Or is it one of those other two things that I talked about earlier? Is it avoidance and trying to control something and fear-based, or chasing after something that you may never actually get to? So I'm really just curious about what's driving it. For people, will this open up your life more? Is this aligned with your values? How much energy is going to go into doing this thing? Is it where you want to spend your time and energy and money, given our limited time and energy and money on this planet? And what do you think it's going to offer you?
13: Takeaway 4, when you're considering body alterations through procedures or weight loss medications, just make sure you know why. What will these changes offer you? Will you be able to function better, to move more easily, breathe better? Or will you feel more open to life? Also, think about the time and money that you'll put in and whether that's worth it to you. There are people who rightfully will say, like, the way I look, some feature of how I look, whether it's like my height or my weight or my facial features, has caused me to be discriminated against.
7: Absolutely.
13: And if I change this thing, then my experience in the world will be better.
7: Yeah. There's ways in which we dress to be accepted. There's not only body features and body parts, but also abilities, physical abilities. And some physical abilities are more visible than others. And is that up to you to change you, or is that really not up to you in a much bigger cultural systemic issue than yours? And that's where I find that having groups of support and friends, and even on your curating your social media, being protective, you can to some degree decide who you're following and why. You can find groups of people that are resisting that belief system. And the more that you align yourself with that, the stronger you may start to feel in being okay with not going with the trend of trying to make yourself the same.
13: Diana, thank you so much for this.
7: Thank you for having me.
13: All right, time for a recap. Takeaway 1, practice flexible attention. When you look in the mirror and all you can see is your nose or your belly or your acne or your wrinkles, turn your attention to what's happening inside or outside of your body instead. Takeaway 2, consider how your attention to your body image is draining your energy and what specific activities you might try if you weren't thinking about how you looked. Takeaway 3, get out of your phone and into your life and swap some of the time you spend scrolling for an activity that's right in front of you and stimulates your senses. Takeaway 4, when you're considering body alterations, know your why. What will these changes offer you? Weight loss medications and cosmetic procedures are not morally good or bad. They're tools you can use if they align with your values and make sense for your life and your budget. 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Megan Kane is our senior supervising editor, and Lauren Gonzalez is our executive producer. 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I'm Mariel Segarra. 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
9: I realized in high school, my report card never really matched who I was. 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I'm like, yeah, but you caught me on a bad day. Truly. Needs to improve their work ethic to reach their full potential? Okay, maybe. maybe the comments was right.
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19: Live from NPR News in Washington, I'm Linda Kenyon. Ukraine President Zelensky says the first round of talks with U.S. envoys Jared Kushner and Steve Witkoff is wrapped up in Ukraine. Witkoff said in a statement the U.S. team had been very encouraged by what he described as a substantive, important discussion. Witkoff and Kushner were in Kyiv one day after talks in Moscow with Russian President Putin. The talks at the Kremlin yesterday ended without a breakthrough. It's Labor Day weekend, and with Election Day just 58 days away, NPR's Mara Liasson says it's now just days before the start of the GOP midterm convention in Dallas.
20: Yesterday, MAGA Inc., which is the Trump super PAC, did make a $10 million ad buy to support Texas Attorney General Ken Paxton in his Senate bid. And Trump's general strategy for the midterms, we'll see this in the convention, is to put himself front and center. He said to people, pretend I'm on the ballot. He thinks Republicans do better when he's on the ballot, but not all Republican candidates agree with that.
19: The GOP convention begins Wednesday. President Trump will speak at that event that evening. Iran and the U.S. are intensifying attacks in the Strait of Hormuz. Tehran says it has fired at six vessels in and around the waterway, while the U.S. yesterday targeted Iranian vessels. NPR's Jane Araf reports from Beirut.
21: Iran said Sunday it targeted a U.S. submarine trying to enter the Strait of Hormuz, where the U.S. has imposed a naval blockade. Iran did not mention casualties. It was the latest in what Iran said were its attacks on three oil tankers in the strait and U.S. military vessels in the area, including an aircraft carrier and a destroyer. U.S. Central Command said Saturday it struck three Iranian vessels after Iran launched ballistic missiles at two U.S. Navy ships. Iran's Islamic Revolutionary Guard Corps said that any vessel trying to transit without authorization would be targeted. Jane Araf, NPR News, Beirut.
19: The U.S. dismissed Iran's reported attack on the U.S. submarine as a total lie. The two largest school districts in the country this week have banned AI usage in the classrooms for at least a year. More from NPR's Sequoia Carrillo.
22: New York City Public Schools elementary and middle school students will not have any generative AI tools in classrooms this fall. The country's largest school district put a one-year pause on any learning tools that utilize the technology. That same day, the second largest district, the Los Angeles Unified School District, also banned AI for all of its students. Both districts said they would use the year to study the impact of AI on young students before making a final decision on whether or not it could be used in classes going forward. The move comes as many states are reevaluating technology and screens' role in schools. Sequoia Carrillo, NPR News.
19: You're listening to NPR. From now until October, pop star Harry Styles is performing a 30-night residency in New York City. They're his only concert scheduled to take place in the United States this year, and fans are flying across the country to see it. NPR's Isabella Gomez Sarmiento reports.
23: Every single night of Harry Styles' Madison Square Garden residency is sold out. Lisa Bonnenberger of Las Vegas and Lindsay Husband of San Francisco got tickets for two nights. Standing outside the venue, Husband showed off her disco ball themed outfit.
0: I'm just excited to like dance with everybody and make new friends and be in community together.
23: The two friends say they don't mind traveling to see Styles because a residency is less taxing on the band and crew than a regular tour. Many fans NPR spoke with agreed, though they hope to see Styles playing shows around the U.S. again soon. Isabella Gomez Sarmiento, NPR News, New York.
19: The Television Academy is presenting the majority of its primetime Emmys this weekend at the Peacock Theater in Los Angeles. The ceremonies, previously known as the Creative Arts Emmys, are now part of the 78th Emmy Awards. HBO Max's The Pitt and Hacks are top nominees with potential wins in the drama and comedy categories. This weekend also focuses on some behind-the-scenes awards, and the winners in those categories are expected to include Michael J. Fox and the late Rob Reiner. The main ceremony will air on NBC on September the 14th. I'm Linda Kenyon, NPR News in Washington.
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0: From PRX, this is the Moth Radio Hour. I'm your host, Peter Aguero. In this show, we are turning the spotlight to a department at the Moth that has been meaningfully changing lives for over a decade, the Moth's Education Program. Since we first walked into a school in 2012, we've worked with more than 2,300 high school and college students from New York City, from around the country, and around the world. Today, we're listening to some of our more recent stories. Some were told on stage for the first time right after the students had taken an 8-week workshop, and others got a few tries at telling before we got to hear them again. Just in time for back to school, we theme this hour Fresh Starts. These workshops usually start with folks sitting in a circle, introductions, a little known fact about yourself, and then the ice starts to break before it all tumbles down and we're ready to be vulnerable together. You know, I used to be a classroom teacher about 3 lifetimes ago, and teaching's always given me this tremendous satisfaction. I really missed it, and I started going to the Moth Slams in 2007, and one day, the producer, Jen Hickson, asked for volunteers to teach storytelling for the Moth. I jumped on it, and I bugged Jen about it for weeks until I got on the roster. I've been teaching with the Moth now for 18 years. It's a tremendous honor, and there's a joy that comes from teaching folks how to be honest with themselves and how to talk about it in a crystal clear way. You go into these classrooms and you talk to these kids, and no one's ever listened to them like this before. They haven't ever had the opportunity to get in front of people and say something from their mind without having to convince anybody of the value of what it is they're saying. Most of these kids, you get in there and they're like, I don't have any stories. There's nothing I have to say. No one's gonna care. And by the end of that 6 or 8 weeks or however long you get to spend time together, they figured it out. They realize it, that their stories have value, their experiences are real, they're theirs, and they can help themselves and they can help others. All you gotta do is start at the beginning and tell the truth. So, this hour is focused on the Moth Education Program, Moth EDU for short. So sit back and listen, no pressure. You won't be graded on your participation. Our first story comes from Arava Chaikin. Arava participated in the Moth Story Lab, which is an 8-week storytelling workshop, in person or virtual, for high school students in New York City and around the country. She went on to tell her story at the Education Grand Slam. Here's Arava.
1: I was entering high school at a progressive religious school, and it was considered progressive because they were mixed gender classes. I walked in on my first day with a brand new dress that went below my knees and a boatload of optimism. I was really excited for this school because this was the only Jewish school in the tri-state area that offered BC calculus. And I decided, because I knew someone who did it, that I was going to take BC calculus my sophomore year. And in preparation, I took Algebra 2 the summer before high school. I looked at my schedule that first day, and I saw that third period on Monday was Algebra 2. The school didn't know me. I didn't know them. I'm sure it would all be okay, and by Tuesday morning, I'd be in a pre-calculus class. You know that really annoying kid in math class who sits in the front row, has their hands super glued in the air, and doesn't let the teacher finish asking the questions before answering? I was determined to be that kid. After class, I went up to my teacher and showed him my transcript. He looked at me and he said, "It's my first day too. I don't know what I'm doing. You're going to have to go talk to the head of the math department." In order to find the head of the math department, I had to find the math department, which was also known as the bunker. Located in the basement of my school, it had no windows, no natural light, just flickering halogen lights that cast everyone in a sickly pallor. The head of the math department looked at my grade in Algebra 2, and then he looked at me, and he told me, "We'll see after your first test." That's a little unreasonable, but not totally unreasonable. I got an 102 on my first test. Wonderful. He looked at my 102, and then he looked at me, and he said, "We'll see after your second test." Was 102 not enough? I didn't do as well on my second test. I got a 98. He looked at my 98, and then he looked at me, and he said, "It's too late in the school year. You can't take pre-calculus this year. I'm sorry." I thought this was ridiculous, and my mother thought this was ridiculous, so by the end of that day, I was signed up for an online pre-calculus class outside of school. I should mention at this point that when someone else asked the head of the math department why I couldn't take BC calculus my sophomore year and pre-calculus my freshman year, he explained that they didn't have enough resources for me. They did have four boys, though, taking advanced math at the time, so I guess four is just the maximum. At the end of my freshman year of high school, I returned to the bunker with my pre-calculus grade. He looked at my pre-calculus grade, and then he looked at me, and then he looked at the A+ again, and he looked at me and he said, "You know, we have this program where you can take pre-calculus over the summer." I pointed to my grade and I told him I've already taken this class, and he said, "No, our pre-calculus is different." After spending that summer taking pre-calculus, I can testify that the unit circle is still the unit circle, no matter where you learn it. I was allowed to take BC Calculus my sophomore year. And for the first time in my high school math career, I really felt like I was flying. I was learning integrals. I was learning derivatives. I learned something called a Taylor series, which is really cool. It's when you have a function, and then you use derivatives to approximate that function in a series. And as you add them up and you add more terms to the series, the closer and closer it approximates the function, and it's just beautiful to watch. It's also how calculators do math. And so it really broke my heart a little when an older boy who had taken BC Calculus his sophomore year came up to me and told me that maybe it wasn't such a good idea to take it your sophomore year because he got a 4 and I'd have to work really, really, really hard to get a 5. I was not interested in taking pre-calculus a third time, so I continued on. And later on that year, a freshman boy asked me whether it was a good idea to take BC Calculus my sophomore year. And after further questioning, it came out that he had actually been offered the spot and wasn't even sure whether he wanted it. Another freshman girl came up to me with the same question, and I told her it was a fantastic idea, and if she really was interested, she should email the head of the math department. Before we both went our separate ways, me to history and her to Hebrew, she told me teasingly, "You better get a 5, which is the highest score you can get on an AP, so I can take this class too." She was only joking. Later on, I went to math class, and I was learning integration by parts. And while my math teacher was in the middle of writing out a U, he all of a sudden capped his marker, placed it carefully in the tray, and turned around to face me. He clasped his hands together and told me, "If you don't get a 5 on this exam, it'll reflect badly on me, and it will reflect badly on you. So you have to get a 5. No pressure, but you have to get a 5. I did, in fact, get a 5 on the BC Calculus exam. Maybe because I took Algebra 2 twice and Pre-Calculus twice. And I no longer attend that school. But more importantly, that freshman girl, she's taking BC Calculus there as a sophomore. Thank you.
0: Was Arva Chaykin. She is now at university, and would you believe she majors in computer science and math? Arva still loves... That was Arva Chaykin. She is now at university, and would you believe she majors in computer science and math? Arva still loves...

I grew up in this weird suburban neighborhood of Brooklyn, perfect for Verizon commercials because the houses look like they could be anywhere and the streets look like they were made for playing Kick the Can. I had four friends growing up who lived on Kick the Can Street, aka the cul-de-sac around the corner from my house. And so all throughout elementary school, I would go over there and we would make up games, most of which involving eating dirt. And as we got older and we reached middle school, I would go over there and we would sit on the cul-de-sac and plan our future. Specifically, a backpacking trip around Europe that we would take the second that we graduated from high school. In order to fund said trip, we needed funds, so we came up with business ideas. Starting a famous clothing line, starting a famous rock band, anything that can make us lots and lots of money. But growing up, I was always more of a realist. And when we were kids, I was the first one to suggest that maybe we bring the dirt eating to a gentle close. And as we got older, I was the first one to point out that none of us could really sew, never mind play a musical instrument. But at 12 years old, there was one business idea that I thought could take us to Europe, and that was babysitting. So one day, we walked around the neighborhood and we plastered flyers on every single lamppost with our 12-year-old phone numbers written in block print. What could go wrong? And we waited, and we waited. And when we waited some more, and when weeks passed, and we hadn't received a single call, I was crushed. 4 years later, I tried again. It took until about a month before my 16th birthday for me to finally book my first gig. The big girl way, not through flyers on lampposts, but through Facebook. My first gig was around the corner from Kick the Can Street, so I knew the route well. I walked over confidently. Went up the elevator confidently, walked down the hallway confidently, shook their hand confidently. I had felt ready to take care of kids since I was a kid, so I was feeling pretty confident. I waved goodbye, I turned to the baby. And then it began. The ear-splitting scream and the blubbering tears. Her mom was probably still in the elevator. It had been 15 seconds. There was no way I could ask for help now that would ruin my Facebook reputation. And so I waited. 10 minutes, 20 minutes. I bounced her on my hip. I cradled her in my arms the way one does to a baby, so I have heard, but nothing helped. At this point, she was foaming at the mouth like a James Bond villain. Clearly, I was killing her. And so I gave in. I called her mom. I was like, hey, any chance you're still in the neighborhood? I don't really know what to do right now. And she was so nice. She was like, don't worry, girl, I'm right up the block. Come on over. And so we went on over. I took the baby downstairs. I asked the UPS man for help with the buttons and the straps and the mechanics of the stroller because it is not self-explanatory. And we went down the block, and there her mom was. And she was all, hey, girl. And I was all, hey, girl. And she was so nice. We spent the rest of the hour talking about Brooklyn punk bands and what the kids are up to these days. But I felt like screaming, how should I know? How should I know what the kids are up to these days? I am not a kid. I am a babysitter. I thought that when I walked into that apartment, I would be treated like an equal. I thought that after I put the baby to sleep and her mom came home, we could sip sangria and talk about tariffs, but no. As soon as those 2 hours were up, she waved a very sweet goodbye and paid me in full all $30, but it was humiliating. I didn't want that money. It was clear she didn't take me seriously. No one was ever going to take me seriously the way that I had wanted to be taken seriously. So I was just gonna give up. That was it, right then, right there. No more of this. But I didn't give up because the Facebook post was still up, and not only was I still booking gigs, but I was raking them in, and they didn't immediately start to get easier. No one tells you what to do when a 3-year-old puts pesto on his penis at the dinner table. They did start to get easier. I started to babysit for some older kids, and they taught me their own games, robot card games, indoor bowling, and I made up some new games of my own, mainly tricks to help get them to brush their teeth on time. And by the time their parents came home,

0: home, they were always fast asleep. Somehow, along the way, I had become a pretty good babysitter. I eventually made enough money to pay for my portion of the European backpacking trip. We leave in a week. The day after I graduate from high school, just as we planned. 4 weeks after that, we arrive home. 2 weeks after that, I go to college in California, away from my parents and those kids and their parents in the street where I first attempted to play the mythological game of kick the can. It is a weirder feeling than I would have thought, knowing that I am about to go through this major transition from childhood into adulthood, officially. But it's also kind of nice being in such a liminal space. I don't want to be treated younger than I am. I never have. But I also kind of don't want to be treated older than I am. When I'm babysitting and I'm reading to a kid and they're laughing and they're having a good time and they slip up and they call me mom, it's super cute and it feels great because I know that I am doing an excellent job. But I realized that I like to go home after that and tell my own mom that that had just happened. Thank you.
1: That was Edie Wadman. Edie loves walking in Prospect Park and scanning the sky for pigeons flying in formation. She says she no longer eats dirt and has met more fellow herbivores than ever in her first year at Pomona College. She offered a bit of advice for her fellow babysitters. Never lie about knowing how to change a diaper. You will not get hired back. To see photos from Edie's trip to Vienna and the early days of her babysitting venture, please visit themoth.org.

0: In a moment, a journey in the woods and a game of Manhunt. 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
0: From PRX, this is the Moth Radio Hour. I'm Peter Aguero. We've been listening to stories of turning over a new leaf and hitting the reset button. This next story reminds us that sometimes starting over means bringing a piece of the past with you. It comes from Max Twatko. Max told this at a Grand Slam at BK1 in Brooklyn, New York.
7: I live in the woods. Not in a fun treehouse way or off-the-grid way, but I live in the woods in a way that my house is right here and the woods are right here. Actually, more like this. But I really never gave a lot of thought to them or cared much for them. Well, besides when I'd curse them for making my Wi-Fi lag while playing Fortnite. But that's up until I found myself playing Manhunt with my friends in March of 2019. And this game, I don't know if you guys know what Manhunt is, but it's like tag on steroids. And this was a particularly kind of ethereal game of Manhunt, surreal game of Manhunt, because it was a monkey's wedding, which for those of you who aren't as well versed as myself in South African slang, is when the sun and the rain are happening simultaneously. So I don't know if you've experienced a monkey's wedding personally, let alone one in the woods, but it's beautiful, it's surreal. You can kind of see the rain and the sun plugging the gaps of the trees up above. And I was really just, I could feel myself in the moment. It felt like one of those moments where you're just present and you're having fun, smiling, laughing. And eventually we were tired, sweaty, probably pretty smelly, as teenage boys tend to be after they run around. So we started to head back towards my house, and when I crossed the threshold that kind of marks where the woods end and my backyard begins, everything rushed back to me. I felt this sense of guilt, and that's when I remembered the reason that we were here today, and it was for my sister Scarlett Shiva, who had passed 24 hours earlier. And basically a Shiva is when in the Jewish religion you have friends and family come and celebrate somebody's life that passed. And I felt guilty because my sister was gone, but I was here happy. And I had really only seen grief portrayed in movies or books, and I'd never seen it portrayed as a 10-year-old running around with his friends in the rain playing Manhunt. So I was kind of at a loss. The Shiva was ending, and my friends were leaving, and it started to really hit me, all of these emotions. So I went in to the house where my mom was, who's my confidant and my biggest supporter. She always gives me the proper advice, I'd say. And I went to her and I told her, you know, is there something wrong with me? I mean, my sister died 24 hours ago and I'm here playing Manhunt with my friends, smiling, having a great time as if nothing happened. And she said to me that if you let everything the world throws at you, big or small, get you down, then you're never going to be truly happy. And that my sister Scarlett would have wanted me to be free and live for the both of us. So at the time, I probably said something like, that's stupid, or just dismissed it, because I wasn't really in the mood to take advice, and I thought she was just helping me mask my weird coping mechanism. But I was tired, so I started to walk to my room, but my feet took a hold of me, and they took me to my sister's room. So I entered her room, and now this is gonna sound really weird, but each person has a distinct smell. And when they're gone from the earth, their smell can still remain. And I smelled my sister as though she was there. And I sat down on her bed and I could feel her sitting next to me. I could almost feel it. And then I laid down on the pillow and I let my thoughts wander. I found myself, my thoughts swirling and kind of a montage, like a movie montage of my memories that I made with her playing. I could remember us throwing water balloons at each other in our house in Pennsylvania. And I could even remember the car ride there where we fought the whole time and she made my dad kick me out of the car. But then that's when I noticed that without all of those memories, her death wouldn't have had such a profound impact on me, and that their joy and pain can coexist, kind of like that monkey's wedding. Even if it's raining, the sun can still shine. I let my eyes close, I went to sleep, and I had the best sleep of my life. Thank you.
0: That was Max Trachman. Max is a high school senior from Westchester, New York, and a soon-to-be Texas Longhorn. He's the founder of Voyaged, a nonprofit expanding access to student travel. He loves telling and collecting stories, and he lives with his mom and a menagerie of rescue animals. I had the honor of hosting the show when Max told this story. It was a beautiful and cold night in Brooklyn, and I was stunned by Max's sophisticated and measured contemplation on grief. It stayed with me for a while. I got to have a conversation with Max recently, and it felt like a gift to get to sit with him just a little longer. And we wanted to share it with you. I'm just out of curiosity. You know, when you're young, you don't really have a sense of even what grief is. And as you get older, you're forced to deal with it because it's part of life. Because I feel like you carry that with you for a long time, you know?
8: Yeah, I mean, I definitely agree with that. I mean, I'd say that, like, it's kind of a sad thing to say, but, like, I feel like a lot of the time, you know, grief can be like almost dormant. And I mean, it's not like I don't think of my sister for months, but you know, it's not like at this point, you know, it's been 7-8 years.
0: Yeah.
8: And I, you know, it's sad to say, but I don't always think of her every day. I mean, obviously it's always gonna stick with you, you know, it can, you know, rear its head at different times, but it's always with you. That's for certain. So even though, you know, my life had kind of completely changed, you know, been turned upside down within a day, I was still kind of the same person. And in a lot of ways, my life was still the same. So yeah, I think it's really kind of interesting how two things can really be true at once. And you can even feel multiple ways at once, even if they're contradicting emotions. So yeah, I definitely think that was kind of a big, I guess, if I could impart a piece of information, that would probably be, you know, what my story was trying to impart.
0: Did you find it helpful to be able to give voice to it? Like, because it was very specific about the story, that it was about the grief and you very much stared it right in the face. So I guess
9: The real question is, like, did you find that to be a benefit for you?
8: Yeah, I think it really was a benefit because, I mean, obviously the people were one thing, like, you know, telling it in front of people, but I'd say, like, the most uncomfortable part to me was probably saying all that out loud because, yeah. You know, I mean, I'd say that I've always been, like, good about expressing my emotions, but at the same time, it's, you know, difficult to even want to think about that in my own head. And it was really nice to, I mean, I didn't go into the Moth program thinking that that was my story. I mean, I don't even fully remember how it came to be my story, but I, you know, it felt very cathartic to say out loud and express myself. And it was nice because it felt like more formatted than it kind of,
9: it gave a structure.
8: Really gave story, a structure. Yeah, exactly.
9: It gave a structure to this amorphous bunch of feelings.
8: Mm-hmm.
9: Do you remember a moment, you know, anything from the workshop? Because it's fascinating. Like, how did I even get here? And it's from a series of questions that you don't even realize. So, like, was there any moments or questions or activities or insights that you remember that were really helpful in the workshop?
8: Honestly, I think there might have been one from you that kind of stuck with me. Like when I was telling it, it was maybe the dress rehearsal when we'd first met you.
9: Okay.
8: But I remember like the story was pretty final, but I, for some reason, wasn't saying like my sister Scarlett's name. And I mean, I didn't even realize that I wasn't saying her name. But I feel like when I put it in, for me, it felt kind of honestly really good to say her name because when you kind of say someone's name, it feels more like, you know, they're kind of living, or even if they're not living, they're still, their memory is still living.
9: If there was something in your story or something that didn't fit and you'd love people to know, something about Scarlett or you and Scarlett?
8: I mean, there's a ton of things that come to mind, but the first thing that kind of comes to mind, which is kind of silly, but all of the bickering we did, even as young kids, we would literally bicker so much that on one of our family trips, my dad jokingly, obviously, told me to go out of the car. And then he said that he was going to leave me at the gas station while they were all at. Like, that was how much we were fighting. But I always remember then right after we would make up, we were like really best friends. And even though we were young, I always like could tell her anything. And I just felt myself around her.
9: That's beautiful, man. Thank you so much for sharing. Max Trucco, everyone. In a moment, we head into a bumpy senior year and then to the start of law school when the Moth Radio Hour continues.

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7: From PRX, this is the Moth Radio Hour. I'm Peter Aguero. There's an embroidered sampler at my desk at home with a sort of mantra on it I came to with my therapist, Nadine. It says, "I resent that I have to accept this." This pretty much sums up the way I believe we can make it through this maddening and beautiful world. With that in mind, here's Hope Guzzle. Hope told her story at a final share after a three-day Moth workshop with Fordham Law students learning to tell their own stories so they can better tell the stories of others. Here's Hope.
8: In June of 2024, I was diagnosed with stage 4 colon cancer, which was really inconvenient because I was supposed to be starting law school in August. It had been my lifelong dream to go to law school, and I'd already delayed it once. My junior year of college, I was diagnosed with stage 3 colon cancer, and I had to push my LSAT setting back, and I just could not go through that again. So I said, okay, I will fly home to beautiful, sunny Tampa, Florida, get my colon removed, and then we will figure out what kind of treatment I could get. The doctor presented me with two potential paths. Either I could get chemotherapy and radiation, which would be incredibly invasive and was a more traditional approach. But some people in my situation could be eligible for a pretty revolutionary form of immunotherapy offered up in New York City, conveniently where I was planning to go to law school. So after I recovered, kind of, from surgery, my mother, my grandfather, and I flew up to New York, met with my genius, amazing doctor, Dr. Sirsak, over at MSK, and was cleared to go to law school. I was not only cleared for the treatment, but was cleared to completely live my life normally. She just suggested that maybe I lay back a little, relax, and maybe take law school a little bit easier than most people. So long as I did that, when I met back with her in January to ensure the treatment was working, all should be fine. I took her words of advice, paid my obscene amount of money to Fordham, and decided to ignore everything she told me. I decided I was going to be a killer. I wasn't going to talk to anyone. I was going to work 80 hours a week. I was going to live and breathe the law. And when I wasn't doing that, I was going to listen to legal podcasts. So suffice to say, I was really fun to hang out around. In doing so, I made myself incredibly sick. I would be studying nonstop so that I wouldn't sleep, and I really needed the sleep with the treatment, and then I'd get really bad brain fog, and then I would get back to studying, or I would be throwing up, and then I would be in the bathroom for hours, and I would think, oh my God, I missed that time I could have been studying. That was all I could think. So then I would stay up later, and then the brain fog would get worse. You get the idea. It really wasn't great. But I continued on like that until finals. I put my everything into it. I cared so much about these grades. For those of you who are in law school, first year grades are really shown to be the end all be all. They're so important to people. So I was putting that pressure on myself. You don't get your grades back until December, so I got to relax. When I came home, my mom said, I'm so happy to see you. Let's get that cancer appointment set up with your doctor. And I was like, oh yeah, that's not great, but we'll go do that. So I get to relax. We fly up in January. I quickly learned that the day that I'm meeting with my doctor is the same day that I get my 1L grades back. This was devastating. I went from being kind of anxious about the appointment to super anxious about the grades. Like, that was all I could focus on. It was pretty ridiculous. My mom stays with me. We take the cab over from my apartment on the west side over to the Upper East to go meet with my doctor. She walks in, huge smile on her face. She says, the treatment is working so well. It's amazing. My mom's crying. I'm crying. She's crying. It was wonderful. My mom and I decide to go celebrate with some overpriced light Italian fare over at St. Ambrose. And yeah, we walk in. We have the warm wood paneling. We go sit down. I sit on this like weird kind of velvet booth where I'm just picking at my $50 really mediocre pasta, surrounded by the weirdest people ever. When my group chat starts blowing up saying, oh my God, 1L grades completely dropped. So I go to the bathroom. It was cold, and that should have been a sign. I checked my phone, and guys, the grades were really bad. They were really bad. I don't mean like, oh my God, I always had a 4.0, and now I have a 3.7. How am I going to? No, that's not what I'm talking about. They were atrociously bad. And I just break down. I almost throw up. I'm so upset. But I, you know, splash some water on my face and go out back to my mom. She can tell I'm a little upset. She knows me pretty well, and I'm also horrible at hiding my emotions. And then she asked me what's wrong. And I say, well, mom, to be honest, like the treatment stuff, that's like great. But my grades were like pretty bad. And I tell her this. And she looks at me and she goes, are you f***ing kidding me? You just found out that you aren't going to die. And this is what you're worried about? Some like slightly below average grades? Give me a break. And I knew she was right. I felt like I was dying, which is crazy because I literally just found out that I wasn't. But yeah, I just realized I couldn't control any of my emotions. So I say, wow, I'm being a psychopath right now. I really should not be acting like this. So I decide maybe I can't control how I feel in this moment, but maybe I should try to act like a normal person moving forward. So I do some crazy stuff. I start talking to people and I meet like three that I actually like, which is really exciting in law school. I start going on walks occasionally. I call my family members, even the really annoying ones. And I start to actually feel a little better. And this recovery of sorts wasn't perfectly linear. I definitely had moments where I kind of went back to the behavior that I was mirroring before. But I was better, and I was getting better. And the grades actually got better, which was really exciting. And the more I've leaned into work-life balance throughout the duration of my treatment, the better my outcomes have been. So while I would never say I was grateful for having had cancer, because that would be a big fat lie, I am grateful for what it taught me about balancing success and life. I can still go after these big, lofty goals while making sure and prioritizing having a bigger, more beautiful life. Thank you.
7: That was Hope Guzzle. Hope is originally from Tampa, Florida, and is in her third year of Fordham Law. She's excited to share that her treatment is wrapping up very soon. To celebrate and thank her amazing medical team, she'll be running the New York City Marathon in November to raise money for Fred's team, the official running team at Memorial Sloan Kettering to support cancer research. She's never run before, but this feels like a fantastic way to start.

0: Our final story is told by Andrew McGill. Andrew told us at the Education Mainstage Matinee, where once a year we invite schools to join us for two class periods in the morning to enjoy a live storytelling show. There's a DJ playing when they walk in. The lights are low. There's free merch. Andrew, who is about to share his story, was the host of the event. Here's Andrew, live at the Moss Education Mainstage Matinee.
1: I realized in high school, my report card never really matched who I was. Like, the comments on my report card never matched who I was. It was like, talks too much in class. I was like, yeah, I was just telling my boy on why Naruto is the best ninja. Has the ability to do better. I'm like, yeah, but you caught me on a bad day. Truly. Needs to improve their work ethic to reach their full potential. Okay, maybe. Okay, maybe the comments was right. And when I was planning my senior year schedule in 11th grade, I told my guidance counselor, hey, I'll do whatever. I'm over school. And she's like, you need to take a 6:45 class, a sociology class. Can you do it? I was like, of course I can do it. She said, are you sure? I said, yeah. Who's the teacher? And she said, it's Mr. Bonavita. I said, the dean? She said, yeah. I said, the guy who takes people's hats off their head because it's against school policy? She said, yeah, that's the one. I was like, the guy who wears sandals and jeans all throughout the year, that's my teacher? I was like, this is gonna be a breeze. So I remember starting senior year, 6:45, I walk into class, and yes, it was early. So I get into the building, I'm sitting down in class, and Mr. Bonavita is like, this class is gonna be fun, but it is going to be a hard class. You need to show up to class to pass. I was like, all right, cool, whatever. And he said, look around. Everybody look around. And we looked around. And he was like, not everyone here is going to make it to the end of this semester. And I was like, are we going to die? What's happening here? He's like, no, this class starts at 6:45, and not a lot of people are going to make it. You need the commitment, the effort, the time. I was like, yeah, whatever, man. I got you. And for the next 2 weeks, I did not make it to that 6:45 class, folks. I was late. Every day, and like I said, he was a dean, so I would like be hiding in the lunchroom when I'd see him walk by, and he'd be like, yo, Andrew, you're 6'4", you're black, you can't hide. Why are you trying to hide from me? And he called me over and he said, hey, you're going to fail this class if you don't show up to class. You need to show up to this class. And I was like, whatever. So the next day, I was like 15 minutes late, but I showed up to class. I got into class, and he had these turntables set up. And I was like, yo, what's going on here? I thought this was a sociology class. And I go sit down, and I asked one of my friends, I was like, yo, what's he doing? And he's like, yo, he's a DJ. I was like, damn, he's a teacher and a DJ? I was like, damn, the DOE's not paying anybody money. And he proceeded to tell us that history doesn't always repeat itself, but it does often rhyme. And then he mixed Single Ladies into Jackson 5, I Want You Back. And it blew my mind for a bit. I was like, what? And he explained to us, like, yo, this is what history, it rhymes and it does these beats, and I'm gonna explain it with my job. I'm a DJ when I don't teach. And it literally blew my mind. I was like, yo, this is actually insane. And from that, I was hooked on class. And I never missed a day. I mean, some days I'd be a little late, but you know, he taught us, you know, we used Dave Chappelle's Clayton Bigsby to talk about racism. We did The Whitest Kids You Know to talk about Abraham Lincoln and all his history and all his life. At the end of the year, I actually got into his historiography class, and we got to go to DC, and we got to talk to one of the senators, a civil rights activist, John Lewis, and he told us, you gotta get into the right trouble. And I was like, yo, this is amazing. And at the end of the year, I said, hey, Mr. Bonavita, I would love to be a DJ. Like, would you hire me? And he said, no. Yeah. You lazy, you don't really come to class a lot. I'm not gonna trust you with that. Like, DJing is a gift. What I'm gonna give you is a gift, and I don't want you to take it for granted, because this gift can take you anywhere. And I was like, all right, man. So I went home, and I thought about all the stuff we learned in class. I was like, you know what, let me just write a letter. I was like, that's what they do in government, right? When something's bad, you just write a letter to Congress, or do something. So I wrote him a letter, put it in his mailbox, and he didn't say anything to me. And like a couple days before, you know, we got to graduate, and he says, hey, I'm going to take you on, and you're going to, you know, I'm going to give you a little internship and figure it out. And it's been 15 years, and I'm a DJ now. I'm a dean. And I'm really thankful for the gift that Mr. Bonavita gave me.
0: Andrew McGill is a high school English teacher, stand-up comic, and storyteller, born and raised in Brooklyn, New York. Andrew's been DJing for over 15 years and still works with Mr. B every week. He still enjoys and plays that mix. He's taught a bunch of kids that mix, but it is never as good as it was with Mr. B. To see photos of Andrew and Mr. B DJing, go to themoth.org. Do you have a story of your own fresh start? You can pitch us your story by recording it right on our site. The best pitches are developed for Moth shows all around the world.
2: It was Stockton, California in the 1970s, a conservative suburban town that used to be an agricultural mecca. Leonard Vonnie was a kid who wore pink button-up Oxfords to class in third grade, and he was teased relentlessly. It really didn't help that he was gentle and kind. After class one day, my third grade teacher, Mrs. Bumpus, handed out blue flyers announcing Little League tryouts to all the boys in our class. So I went up to her desk after class and I asked if I could have a flyer. And she very firmly said no, they were just for boys. And when I pressed her, she told me she didn't have any more flyers and I should go home. The extra blue flyers I saw her put back in her desk. Anyways, I immediately tried to think of a boy who might not want his flyer, and I remembered Leonard Ronnie. I ran to catch up to him and I asked for his flyer and he gave it to me. Even though I didn't know how to play, I went to the tryouts one cool Saturday morning and stood in the grass, dozens and dozens of 8 and 9-year-old boys waiting to try out. The male coaches stood watching us with their clipboards, and we lined up to run drill after drill. Even though I fumbled along, I didn't know how to play. It was the best day of my life. A week later, I got a call from my new coach, Larry Spraja, and I got instructions for our first practice. It turns out I was good at baseball, and I became one of the best players in our league. I hit the first ball over the fence, and I was nominated by the entire league to our all-star team in my last year. Those years were full of teasing, harassment, and indignities around being the only girl who ever played in our league, but I just didn't care. Every bit of practice, drilling, hours in the hot Central Valley sun, I just couldn't get enough. But none of it would have been possible without Leonard Vonnie. I hope he hears this story one day and he reaches out so I can thank him myself. That crunched up blue flyer stuffed at the bottom of this book bag was like Willy Wonka's golden ticket to me. It was a lifeline. And without Leonard Vonnie, I would have missed the first true love of my life, baseball.
0: Here comes another pitch.
3: When I graduated from college in 2004, my dad's graduation gift was a dad-daughter trip of my choice anywhere in the world. I chose Athens, but as usual, he did what he wanted, booked us a 10-day fishing trip in Argentina instead. My dad is an outdoorsy Republican card-carrying member of the NRA, whereas I'm an indoorsy queer card-carrying member of the ACLU. My stomach sank as I remembered other dad-daughter trips, hauling antlers up mountains and silently suffering through his heavy-handed lessons about hunting and fishing techniques. A month later, we're in a creek in Argentina, and I'm crying behind my sunglasses as my dad yells at me, critiquing my pathetic cast. And then out of nowhere, he says, "You know who was really good at that? Your grandpa." I flash to my only memory of my dad crying when I was 10 years old. My grandpa had died, and the pastor asked for memories for the eulogy. And my dad said, "My dad taught me to fly fish." And he broke down and sobbed. And these two images of my dad crying and this memory of now in the creek fused together. And I realized my dad doesn't just want to give me a trip to Athens. He wants to give me his family legacy. And I don't fall in love with fly fishing that day. My dad still doesn't understand me, but I understand him.
0: 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The Moth can be found on all major social media platforms. I just want to say, at Moth EDU, we've got an unmatched group of instructors with passion and care for their students, for their stories, and somehow for creating detailed lesson plans. 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It wouldn't be possible without you. That's it for this episode of the Moth Radio Hour. We hope you'll join us next time, and that's the story from the Moth.

0: This episode of The Moth Radio Hour was hosted by Peter Aguero and produced by me, Jay Allison, and Jody Powell, who also directed the stories in the show. Co-producer is Vicky Merrick, associate producer Emily Couch. The stories were coached by Melissa Brown, Jonathan Cabral, Melody Conze, and Julian Goldhagen. Education program instruction by Hannah Allen, Amy Blumberg, Zoe Laiz, Ingrid Romero, Dalila Saleh, Darius Sharp, and Mio Tubridy. The Moth's leadership team includes Gina Duncan, Marina Cluche, Sarah Austin-Jeunesse, Jennifer Hickson, Jordan Cardinale, Caledonia Cairns, Kate Teller, Suzanne Rust, Sarah Jane Johnson, and Patricia Urena. Special thanks to Unlikely Collaborators for their support of the Moth Education Program and to Anna Stern for her help on this episode. Our pitches are from Brandy Bernazzani in San Francisco and Francis Southwick Davis in Brooklyn, New York. Moth stories are true as remembered and affirmed by the storytellers. Our theme music is by The Drift. 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
5: The Pentagon fired the editor-in-chief, publisher, and a reporter for the military news outlet Stars and Stripes on Friday. The three employees claimed they were let go for insubordination.
6: The Pentagon is waging war against Iran and the media, including its own in-house newspaper. From WNYC in New York, this is On the Media. I'm Brooke Gladstone.
7: And I'm Micah Loewinger. Also on this week's show, a look into the dramatic ascent of the White House assistant quietly shaping the president's worldview.
8: He can turn to her and say, give me the real facts. And she'll go out and find him something that's false, but makes him feel better.
7: Plus, hundreds of influencers have been paid by politicians to spread specific messages without telling their audiences.
9: This sort of scam or con doesn't work. Once they get found out, people turn very quickly when they realize that they've been got.
6: It's all coming up after this.
10: Live from NPR News in Washington, I'm Linda Kenyon. U.S. envoys Steve Witkoff and Jared Kushner have wrapped up their first round of talks in Kyiv with Ukrainian President Volodymyr Zelensky. Witkoff spoke to reporters afterward.
11: I would say that we've had very meaningful discussion, substantive, important, and we're very encouraged. And we look forward to continuing this day as long as it takes.
10: The talks aimed at ending the Russian war against Ukraine follow yesterday's discussions in Moscow with Russian President Vladimir Putin. Russia is calling yesterday's talks highly useful, yet there was no sign of a breakthrough in the Americans' primary mission, negotiating an end to the war in Ukraine. NPR's Charles Maines reports.
12: Kremlin aide Yuri Shakov told reporters Witkoff and Kushner had outlined a number of ideas regarding possible avenues for a settlement to the war without categorizing the proposals or the Russian reaction. Yet Ushakov said President Vladimir Putin told the White House envoys of real progress in the Russian military campaign and Pentagon assured Moscow would achieve its objectives. Putin and Ukrainian President Volodymyr Zelensky both ordered a three-day pause in attacks on each other's capitals to allow the Americans safe travel. Yet fighting continued elsewhere, with Russia attacking other regions across Ukraine and Kyiv targeting oil facilities with drones in the southern Russian city of Rostov-on-Don. Charles Maines, NPR News, Moscow.
10: The Trump administration is asking the Supreme Court again to clear the way for the U.S. Postal Service's plan to follow an order by President Trump. The order seeks to restrict mail-in voting for the midterm election. SNPR's Hansilo Wong reports the administration's request comes days after a lower court blocked key parts of the Postal Service's plan for a second time.
13: Under the plan, the U.S. Postal Service would refuse to deliver mail-in ballots to voters in states where election officials do not turn over voter lists to the mailing agency and do not have certain barcodes on their ballot envelopes. We should note USPS is a financial supporter of NPR. A federal judge in Boston found imposing those requirements is likely illegal because USPS has no authority to control voting by mail. And a whistleblower report claims the Postal Service's systems for enforcing those requirements have not been properly tested and could derail the midterm election. It's not clear when the Supreme Court will decide whether to clear the way for the Postal Service plan, but the Trump administration has made a similar request to the first U.S. Circuit Court of Appeals, and a ruling there is expected sometime after 5 p.m. Eastern on Tuesday. Hansilo Wong, NPR News.
10: Iran says it struck an unmanned U.S. vessel trying to enter the Strait of Hormuz. The U.S. says it did not, and it dismissed the claim as a total lie. The claim came a day after the U.S. military said it struck three Iranian oil tankers in response to a ballistic missile attack on Navy warships. You're listening to NPR. Churchgoers around the world might notice a focus on the environment during worship services today and in the coming weeks. NPR's Jason DeRose reports on the new ecumenical season of creation.
14: This new season has its origins with the Orthodox Church in the late 1980s. The World Council of Churches then took up the cause, bringing along many branches of Christianity. Pope Leo XIV celebrated a Mass for the care of creation this week near Rome. The season's theme this year is living water, a pertinent focus during a time of droughts and fires, storms and floods. The season of creation lasts through early October. Jason DeRose, NPR News.
10: An acrimonious trade war between the U.S. and Canada has had a major effect on tourism. The number of Canadians traveling to the U.S. plunged after President Trump returned to office and said the U.S. would make Canada the 51st state. More recently, the president announced tariffs of up to 50% on many Canadian goods. Some Canadians have reacted to the president's increased tariffs with informal travel boycotts. State and local tourism officials, as well as travel-related businesses, are trying to win visitors back. But some Canadians say no special offers or ad campaigns will convince them to travel to the United States. Meanwhile, many American businesses say the tariffs are having a negative impact on their ability to sell American products across the border into Canada. I'm Linda Kenyon, NPR News in Washington.
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7: From WNYC in New York, this is On the Media. I'm Michael Loewinger.
6: And I'm Brooke Gladstone. On Wednesday, President Trump offered, not for the first time, a glowing assessment of his war in Iran.
16: We're winning that one very big, by the way, in case you haven't noticed. They don't have a Navy, they don't have an Air Force, they don't have any aircraft. Their leaders are gone. All of their technology is gone.
17: Secretary Hegseth appears to be on a different page. The Wall Street Journal now reports that he is extending troop deployments in the Middle East into next year. That's according to People.
6: That report, and lately Defense Secretary Pete Hegseth himself, have not been going down so well.
18: Hegseth under fire after Army Secretary Dan Driscoll's resignation following tensions over key issues in the military. Republican Senator Tom Tillis urging President Trump to fire Hegseth, accusing him of creating a leadership void at the top of our military ranks, adding, I have never witnessed more inept management of the brave men and women who serve our country.
6: Meanwhile, the Defense Department, having done all it could to hamstring serious news coverage, turned its guns on its own award-winning military news outlet, Stars and Stripes. Its staff is paid by the Pentagon, but its editorial independence from the DOD is congressionally mandated. Or was?
19: Federal code has protected the paper's right to editorial freedom for more than 30 years.
20: But yesterday, the Pentagon announced it is getting rid of that rule.
6: That was back in January. Last month, the other shoe dropped when Andrew Bray, Deputy Assistant to the Secretary of War for Public Affairs, sent the paper's longtime publisher, Max Lederer, an email. Attached were notices of termination for the paper's editor-in-chief, Eric Slavin, and its Middle East reporter, Laura Court. They were being fired for insubordination after appearing in a segment on CBS.
21: It was directing me to sign it and send it to them. I chose not to do that.
6: Stars and Stripes publisher Max Lederer.
21: I informed Andrew Bray and Sean Parnell, the assistant secretary, that I had decided to retire instead.
6: Just days after announcing his retirement to the entire staff, he says the Defense Department sent a letter firing him, along with new copies of those firing Slavin and Court.
21: They took specific quotes in their CBS interview and stated that those quotes were insubordinate. In the case of Eric Slavin, the editor, it was comments regarding what would be a red line for him if Stripes wrote a story that they thought was factually correct and public affairs told him, no, we don't want you to write that story. We don't agree with it. We want you to print this story. He said that would be a red line. In Laura's case, she stated that she doesn't work for the department. She works for the reader.
6: She said, I'm working for Stars and Stripes, not for the Pentagon, not for any administration, not for any policymaker. I'm here to cover the military. Was that insubordinate? Maybe it was.
21: So I don't think it is. I listened to the recordings, and they both numerous times said, my opinion, I believe they weren't talking from an official capacity. And that's an important element of this case. Was it official speech or unofficial? In my mind, insubordination has an element of intent. You intended to disobey something. I don't think they were intending to disobey anything. They made people aware that they were going to do it, and they were speaking from their personal opinion.
6: I think it's worth noting that these termination notices came just the day after the paper published a piece about the worsening conditions aboard the aircraft carrier USS Abraham Lincoln during the war. The carrier had gone over 250 days without a port visit, a historically long deployment. Defense Secretary Pete Hegseth claimed that the conditions aboard the carrier were, quote, completely misrepresented. Was that a Stars and Stripes scoop?
21: We were the first ones to break it. That story came to us because the members of the community trust us that when they have a problem, we're not going to hide it. We're going to reach into the command structure and ask for their comments and give as much balanced information as possible. That's why those family members came to Laura and said, there's a problem here.
6: What did Laura report? We later heard that people were harming themselves on that ship.
21: She reported that one sailor jumped off the ship because he was desperate, emotionally overwhelmed by the conditions. It wasn't that food was not as good as they would like and that there was mold in the showers and things like that, which we reported on. But it was just the length of the deployment and no information as to when it would end. They literally had been isolated on their ship during that entire time at war. That's very stressful. They were sending notes back to their family members saying, I have anxiety. I don't know what's happening. Then the family members became very concerned. And that's what she reported on. It was somewhat of an embarrassment, starting with the president and the secretary, all feeling that, oh my gosh, we have to hide this. And we held them accountable. That's our job.
6: And Stars and Stripes has done that when it comes to bad housing for the military overseas or insufficient health care. But you don't see yourself as an adversary to the powers that be, but as a kind of a tool.
21: Exactly. Stars and Stripes content makes the service better. A number of years back in Japan, the U.S. military said, we don't have enough resources to continue to provide healthcare services for family members or civilian staff. They're going to have to go on the economy.
6: What do you mean on the economy?
21: They're going to have to go to Japanese dentists, Japanese oncologists. Mm-hmm. So that's a significant challenge. You're over there, you don't necessarily speak Japanese, and you probably don't, even if you speak a little Japanese, understand Japanese medical terminology. So we dove into it and said, why is this happening? The leadership took to heart what the community was saying through Stars and Stripes, and the Defense Health Agency sent representatives over to Japan, met with the community, family members, service members, and made modifications so that they could get people into some of the government facilities, but also to assist them in finding providers on the Japanese environment who spoke English or had English translators. We weren't adversarial. We pointed out how a policy was impacting people and how it could be improved to make the situation more tolerable.
6: When I spoke to Eric Slavin back in January, that was when Sean Parnell, the chief Pentagon spokesperson, released the memo claiming that the Defense Department would make dramatic changes to the paper to, quote, modernize its operation, refocus its content away from woke distractions that he says siphon morale. Then in March, the Pentagon published a, quote, modernization plan, reaffirming its independence, while also forbidding it from purchasing news from wire services like the Associated Press or even comic strips or syndicated features. Why?
21: The language of the modernization memo states that we're going to find ways to reduce your costs. And one of those ways was to eliminate that wire service contact. And that required us to eliminate the Associated Press, Washington Post, comics such as Beetle Bailey and Family Circus, but some of it is vital. And to eliminate that content wasn't just eliminating some costs, it was new censorship.
6: Right.
21: I'll use an example of where it's really harmful to the service members. On occasion, there are strikes at the airport in Frankfurt, Germany, where the airport was shut down. And family members who are flying through there, service members going on temporary duty, would be impacted by that. I don't employ a lot of German staff, so I rely on somebody like the Associated Press to translate that, report it, put it in English, and then I can bring that to my readership. That was just lost.
6: They say that they can find that information on the internet. They don't need Stars and Stripes.
21: It's very hard to find AP stories straight on the internet. They're a wire service. It might be in the New York Times. It might be in Wall Street Journal. And so now we're telling our service members something you could get in Stripes, all consolidated, all in one place. You're not going to have to go to two, three, four different sources that you might have to pay for and be on top of things enough to say, oh, I need to go look at this every day so that I don't miss something. That's not the way we should be treating our service members who are sacrificing for us.
6: There have been a number of attacks by the military on the paper. In 2020, the defense secretary decided he wouldn't fund the Stars and Stripes, which would effectively close you. And then congressional reps stood up and customers and defended you. And so that threat went away. In the late 80s, there were findings of news mismanagement and censorship coming from the commanders, defended you. And so that threat went away. In the late 80s, there were findings.

0: But I think the public should receive some transparency about how their money is being spent and how the men and women who serve are serving in their name. During Vietnam, the media was really controlled. Its access to the battlefield was limited because the way communications were set up. If you were with AP to get your story back, you had to rely on the military to transport it in military planes back to the United States. And that resulted in a significant period of time where the people of the United States just didn't really know what was going on. Then slowly leaks began to happen until all of a sudden we started to see the battlefield on our TVs, in pictures. And what resulted is the community of the United States no longer supporting that war. I believe maybe we would not have gotten to that point if there had been more openness and transparency throughout the war. Maybe decisions would have been done differently, and maybe we would have been in a better position at the end of it. Since then, I thought we had learned as a government, as a people, that it is better to share bad news when it happens than to wait or to hide it, because it eventually always comes out. But maybe we're going back to some of those times now, and I think it's going to be bad for us if we don't right our ship as a country.
1: Max, thank you very much.
0: I've enjoyed it. Hopefully it was helpful.
1: Max Lederer is still the publisher, as all this plays out, of Stars and Stripes.
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2: 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I'm Michael Loewinger.
1: And I'm Brooke Gladstone. If you've ever wondered how Donald Trump has enough energy and time each day to wage war, appointment watch Fox News, play golf, pursue personal vendettas, sign executive orders, and post 24/7 on Truth Social, the answer lies in part in his assistant, Natalie Harp. She joined the White House in January 2025, which likely triggered the leak of a pile of adoring and reverent letters she'd written to Trump. But Harp first entered Trump's orbit in 2019, when on Fox News, she credited his healthcare policies for helping her beat cancer.
11: Natalie Harp, glad you're okay. You look fantastic. Best of luck along the way.
12: Thank you. Thanks, Natalie.
13: Thank you so much. And happy birthday, President Trump.
11: Yeah. He's hearing you. He's on in an hour and a half.
1: Invited to speak at the RNC in 2020, Harp invoked It's a Wonderful Life.
13: Good evening. I'm Natalie Harp, a formerly forgotten American from California. Mr. President, without you, we'd all be living in Pottersville. Soldiers

0: out to a crooked Mr., or I should say, a crooked Mrs. Potter, with no hope of escape except death itself.
1: She joined Trump's presidential campaign in 2022, then had a brief stint at the far-right network One America News, where she boosted the big lie.
0: We can't talk about winning back the House and Senate in 2022 and the White House in 2024 if we don't act on the fact that we actually did win the White House and the Senate in 2020. We shouldn't be afraid to say that.
1: In early 2025, she made her stunning ascent to the uppermost echelons of the White House, serving as the president's omnipresent executive assistant. In a documentary series about the last election, we see her next to him typing as they workshop Truth Social posts while listening to a Kamala Harris speech.
2: These scientists.
3: How many people are watching?
0: At home. Can we tell how many, Dan? How many people are watching?
3: She's talking about how great San Francisco was before she destroyed it. A lot of talk about
1: the news media's usually listless dog days of August were enlivened by Natalie Harp explainers and gossip and speculation. What ignited this explosive interest? Paul Waldman, former Washington Post columnist and writer of the Substack newsletter The Cross Section, dates the first spark to July 8th, as the president, preparing to leave the NATO summit in Ankara, Turkey, was informed of a credible threat to the Boeing 747-8, controversially gifted by Qatar.
4: It was concluded that the new Air Force One didn't have the proper security measures. And there apparently were some threats that the Secret Service took seriously enough that they wanted to conceal what plane he was going to be on. So they did this sort of Ocean's 11 style switcheroo where they drove a catering truck up to the plane. Trump and a couple of aides got into this catering container.
1: Among them, Natalie Harp and Walt Nauta, the director of Oval Office Operations, who I think used to work for him at Mar-a-Lago. But the group did not include Secretary of State Marco Rubio or other officials at the highest level of government.
4: Yes. And then that container was driven over to a second plane. They got off and he flew back home secretly. Now, Natalie Harp is not completely unknown, certainly not among reporters. There were a couple of stories about her, one in the New York Times back in 2024. But the average person has no idea who this person is. And then following on that, Senator John Ossoff, who is very clever when it comes to dealing with the media, he drops this mention of her in one of his speeches.
5: See, he doesn't want to do the job. He wants to build his ballroom and travel with Natalie on their apparently defenseless flying palace gifted by the Emir of Qatar.
4: He doesn't use her full name. He just says Natalie. And that, too, adds to the air of mystery. You see, in the next couple of days, multiple front-page stories in papers like the Wall Street Journal, Washington Post, and the New York Times, and some of them share the same title. Who is Natalie Harp? This is actually an old story in the dynamics of political reporting, that reporters know a lot of things, have a lot of stories in their head and character profiles that they just sort of haven't yet found a way to present to the public. It doesn't have a news hook you can hang it on. But then you get the thing in Turkey with the catering cart and then Ossoff bringing it up. And now you have a news hook. Now you can write the Who is Natalie Harp story. Then something interesting happened, which is that over the course of the next couple of days, a bunch of other White House aides start telling reporters even more stories. There's a story about how when Trump was on his way to the courthouse in New York for one of his trials there, Harp didn't get a seat in the SUV, and she was so determined to stay by his side that she climbed into the trunk of the SUV. That then propels the story forward even more.
1: You say that even people in the White House who hate Natalie don't think an affair is happening.
4: Yeah, we haven't really gotten anything to make us believe that there's actually an affair going on. What we do know, because we've seen these letters that she wrote to him, is that she has a relationship to him that you might call romantic in some way. There's a kind of almost ecstatic religiosity to it. It's really worshipful.
1: Yeah, she'd say, we talk about everything and nothing. I want to bring you joy, to feel like we can get through a day without ever having to talk work.
4: Even if there's no romantic relationship, there is something a little odd about it. And that certainly seems to be what other people in the White House think.
1: So let's talk about the reaction to Ossoff's remark. There was tremendous high dudgeon from the far right in defense of women everywhere, evidently. Former House Speaker Newt Gingrich, for instance, posted on X, if a conservative Republican had attacked a liberal Democrat working professional woman the way that Ossoff smeared Natalie Harp, there would be cries to kick him off the ticket and reject this kind of misogynistic language. Of course, Ossoff wasn't disparaging her. He merely mentioned her first name. He was disparaging Trump.
4: Yes, that was one of the interesting things about this, is that immediately the White House and its allies had a huge reaction. And all Ossoff said was that Trump wants to travel with Natalie. Stephen Chung, the White House communications director, immediately tweeted out that John Jackoff, which is how we referred to John Ossoff, has to be the biggest cuck loser in politics. He's a miserable person who hates this country. That's the White House communication director. You had Mark Thiessen, who's a conservative who writes for the Washington Post, saying, what a gross misogynistic thing to say. You owe this young woman an apology. You may remember Steve Bannon said that the media strategy was to flood the zone with and it is so much more efficient and effective than the old way of having to blast out faxes to a bunch of people to tell them the talking points. Now it is instantaneous, but there's a potential downside too. You can activate that system, flip the switch, and then everyone on your side is drawing attention to a story that if you had spent a few minutes thinking about it, you would have said, you know what, maybe we don't want people talking about this story. But by then it's too late.
1: So do you think Ossoff's success at directing the conversation about Trump and getting under the skins of his political opponents could or should be replicated by other Democrats?
4: Well, they can try, but it's kind of like lightning striking to a certain extent.
1: Come on. There are a million potential triggers here.
4: Well, that's part of the problem, too. There are so many different things that Democrats are angry about. It's really not easy to get them all to talk about the same thing at the same time.
1: Is it that the public cares more about the young blonde at the president's elbow than it does about suppressing voting rights?
4: Yes. And that's been the case for as long as people have been producing the news. Every day, Democrats are trying to find things that will capture the news media's attention. And Republicans are too. They, for instance, have had a good deal of success trying to elevate the profile of Hassan Piker, a Twitch streamer. Now, Democratic candidates all over are being asked whether they're going to distance themselves from him. That is its own interesting and complicated story about why this one guy is getting so much attention when there are 20 people on the Republican side who have even bigger audiences than he does and are maybe closer to Republican politicians who haven't gotten that kind of attention. How come we're not talking about Laura Loomer, who is an even more controversial figure on the right, and who actually gets to go into the Oval Office, tell Donald Trump who he should fire, and he does it. She has way more influence over the Republican power apparatus than Hassan Piker has or is ever going to have over the Democratic apparatus. So why are we talking about her?
1: I just think that corruption can be really sexy.
4: It can be. This is another place where Democrats are really frustrated, that there are so many stories of Trump's corruption that have been, you know, just overlooked. For instance, there is a person in the Emirati government who's referred to as the spy sheik, who made a $500 million investment in Trump's cryptocurrency company days before he took office. And then later on, Trump reversed previous policies to remove export controls on the AI chips that the UAE was desperate to acquire. That is the kind of story that is just mind-blowing, right? And there are a dozen of those.
1: His meme coin.
4: That's another one. The Trump meme coin, according to the analysis in New York Times, he made something like $630-something million off of his meme coin, which has lost 95% of its value. He basically ripped off a bunch of Trump fans who invested in this, thinking that they were going to get rich. They have all lost their shirts. And he laughed all the way to the bank. That should be a scandal.
1: You'd think.
4: You get a few stories about it, but then it doesn't really have legs. This happens all the time. For one reason or another, a story becomes compelling. Sometimes it has to do with the biases that reporters bring and what they expect from the parties. Sometimes it has to do with the fact that something is hidden and needs to be revealed. And that, by the way, is one of the kind of brilliant aspects of Trump's approach to corruption. If you look back at the corruption stories of American history, part of the key to all of them was that there was something that the people who were being corrupt wanted to keep secret.
1: Yeah, they were covering up.
4: Yes.
1: And Trump has said, hey, people let me get away with it, so I got away with it.
4: He said that he realized that nobody cares and he can do whatever he wants. For a corruption story to really capture the news media's attention, they want to feel like they uncovered something, like they'd found what was hidden. Now they are exposing it to the light. And the fact that those politicians don't want you to know about this, that's part of what makes the story compelling. That means that the things that ought to get more attention only get a little bit of attention.
1: And yet you do think it's important to keep the spotlight on Natalie Harp, right?
4: We all have an interest in where Donald Trump is actually getting his information. You know, what we want is for the president to have a truth check, where if he hears something that's not true, there's someone there who can say, actually, Mr. President, that's wrong, and here's the correct information. For Trump, it seems to work in the opposite way. He'll still get correct information. As much as the people around him want to tell him what he wants to hear, there are going to be plenty of situations in which someone will have to present to him something that maybe is not quite to his liking, like the fact that the ammunition stockpiles are running low. But then he has this kind of safety valve in Natalie Harp that he can turn to her and say, give me the real facts. And she is going to make sure that whatever unfortunate information he may be getting that is actually true, she'll be there to give him things that he really wants to hear. The picture of the world in which everyone loves him, his polls could not be higher, the war in Iran is going great, the economy has never been better, and he doesn't have to change course or make any decisions that might extricate us from all of these problems. That's where the real danger comes in.
1: Thank you very much, Paul.
4: My pleasure. Thanks a lot, Brooke.
1: Paul Waldman writes the newsletter, The Cross Section, which you can find on Substack.
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1: This is On the Media. I'm Brooke Gladstone.
2: And I'm Michael Loewinger. If you've been scrolling on TikTok or Instagram this election season, you might have seen a video like this.
16: With the Senate race heating up, it's time we pick a candidate that's actually going to help the everyday citizens here in Michigan, and that's going to help the hardworking families, help the majority, and not just the billionaires or a select group of people. Which is why I support Haley Stevens. She's wanting to pass the No Tariff on Groceries Act and raise the minimum wage so that way the hardworking families are actually getting...
2: Content creators have been opining on races across across the country, and some of them are being paid by political campaigns for their endorsements. In some cases, a lot of money. Though you often can't tell from the videos themselves. A recent New York Times investigation, co-reported by Ken Benzinger, dove into the Wild West of social media political advertising.
17: So the biggest one that we've been able to find is a TikTok creator called Carlos Eduardo Espina, who has 14.5 million followers on TikTok, which is big by any measure. And he's primarily a Spanish language influencer who is a Democrat and supports left-wing candidates. He was paid $400,000.
2: $400,000?
17: Yeah, $400,000 to support Tom Steyer, who is a billionaire who is running for governor of California in the primary, which happened in early June.
2: Also in California, former Representative Katie Porter had a similar operation.
17: We found that she paid 12 different influencers a total of just under $140,000 to produce videos on these platforms to support her campaign. And this was kind of amazing because most of these people built a huge following online based on lifestyle type things. There was one influencer who does mainly travel and sort of humor type content who did a single post for Katie Porter and was paid $25,000 for that single post, which is pretty good work if you can get it.
2: You spoke with one such creator, Josh Green. He's 26 years old, and he goes by the moniker Josh the Progressive on social media. His coverage of candidate for governor Tom Steyer was initially critical.
18: Billionaire Tom Steyer isn't the progressive champion you might think he is. In fact, back in the early 2000s, Steyer made millions of dollars by investing into one of the most exciting new markets here in the U.S., immigration detention facilities.
2: But a few months later, Josh the Progressive was singing a different tune.
18: This election is going to come down to one of the major contenders, which is why I am focused on who I think is currently the most progressive viable candidate in the race, Tom Steyer.
2: That video in support of Tom Steyer coincided with a $21,500 check from Tom Steyer's campaign. What did he tell you about his decision to accept this money?
17: Josh seems to think that he learned more about Steyer and that he came to see him, you know, as the right guy. Now, it's really hard to ignore the money changing hands there and quite a lot of money. And, you know, I should add, these are not the only races that he's been involved in and taken money in. More recently, there was a primary in Massachusetts that happened on September 1st. And just days before we published our article, I learned that an independent committee supporting Ed Markey had paid Josh $3,500 to support him in a series of videos as well. And I found two videos that he produced. Again, in that case, he told me that he supported Markey and that Markey was politically aligned with where he was.
2: When it comes to disclosing to his audience that he's accepting this money, he has a mixed track record, right?
17: Yeah, I mean, he has made some disclosures. For example, we found disclosures on three of the videos he made for Tom Steyer in California, where he said that he'd been partnered with the campaign or was compensated for his work. But we found many other examples where money changed hands and he didn't disclose anything. And that includes the videos he made for Ed Markey in Massachusetts and for several candidates for Congress in New York earlier this year. It's important to note that in most cases, those disclosures are not required, right? So in California, he disclosed, and in part that's because California has pretty strict laws requiring social media influencers to disclose when they're being paid to post political content. That's not the case at the federal level, and it certainly isn't the case in the other ones that we could find where he didn't disclose. And so Josh and others in his situation can fairly claim in those certain circumstances that they were following the letter of the law, even when they were not disclosing.
2: Let's talk about the different strategies, because I found this really interesting from your piece. One of them is obviously to pay a bunch of money to some of the most visible accounts. Another strategy is to pay much less money to much smaller accounts so they can post at a much higher volume.
17: What I think we call in the piece a carpet bombing approach. That's the strategy where these new specialized firms enlist less famous social media creators, some of them with very small followings or even using new accounts to blast out messages, and they're hitting a wider audience.
2: You wrote about a company called Sideshift, which has taken that approach, and one content creator in particular, Paige Dunn, Meyer, who has, let's say, not been so forthcoming about who she is and where she lives in her process of endorsing a whole slate of candidates.
17: Yeah, so Sideshift is a platform where companies, political campaigns, advocacy groups, you name it, can go and try to advertise the opportunity to small, what you might call micro or even nano influencers to produce content en masse to distribute it. And what we found is that there sometimes really aren't very good controls about who is responding to these opportunities and whether there's vetting about if they are who they say they are. So the opportunity might say, well, we need people in Michigan to talk about affordability, for example, but there doesn't seem to be anyone preventing people in Missouri from saying they live in Michigan and producing videos about Michigan, even though they don't live there. And the woman we singled out, she was posting in multiple different jurisdictions saying she was a different person, using different accounts with different names, even though the images showed the same human being making them. But she was hardly isolated. We found many, many accounts that were doing similar things.
2: So, as you say, a lot of these payments are done, you know, quietly. It's almost invisible to many viewers. Some creators say that campaigns have asked them to actively conceal the fact that they're being compensated. And unlike other types of political advertisements, like mailers or TV ads, there are no federal regulations around social media creators disclosing that they've been paid by a campaign. So, how did you track all this down?
17: So it's very true that there are no federal laws requiring this. The Federal Trade Commission does require disclosure on social media for paid commercial type work. So if, you know, a beauty company, if a hair care company, if a vitamin supplement company is paying an influencer to promote their product, they are legally required to disclose that on their social media posts. Now, whether they always do or not is probably a topic for another day, but at least by law, they're supposed to. But the FTC has a carve out saying we don't do politics. That is the domain of the Federal Elections Commission. So you go to the Federal Election Commission, you ask them, and what they will tell you is that they don't have a rule when it comes to social media influencers. There have been multiple attempts to get them to institute a regulation requiring disclosure for influencers, but they have never even studied it, let alone taken a vote on it. For a reporter like me, it makes it a little tough sometimes to figure out who is getting paid, but we benefited from a couple of things that made it possible, at least in a limited fashion, to peer into this world. One is that California is one of four states that does have a legal requirement for disclosures of paid political social media posts. That applies only to state races. In other words, not for Congress, not for Senate, not for the president, but for state assembly, for governor, for jobs like that. Those races require the disclosure in California and a couple other states. And the other layer that made it helpful to us is that California is one of a small handful of states that requires campaigns to disclose not just what vendors they paid during the campaign, but what also sub-vendors were paid. So if campaign A hires Johnny's advertising agency, then in California is required to disclose all the different things it paid for using the money that was sent to it by the campaign. What that translated to in our reporting was we had the chance to see all the way down, multiple layers in some cases, how the payments flowed from the candidate's campaign to one contractor, to a sub-vendor, to a third sub-vendor, and finally to specific social media influencers. And when you pull the campaign finance reports for candidates like Katie Porter or Tom Steyer, you'll see way down at the bottom the names and handles of specific social media influencers who are being paid and how much each one was paid.
2: What does this practice look like on the right? Is it as big?
17: This is happening on the right as well, absolutely. But it's just very much less frequently reported. And I should say less frequently reported than a baseline of Democrats who very infrequently report themselves. So we're talking about the difference between slim and none.
2: Ken, just one more question. TikTok has altogether banned political advertisements, right? And Facebook and Instagram supposedly have pretty strict rules around disclosing when an account is creating a political ad. And yet this is a problem. Are the social media platforms doing enough to enforce their own rules?
17: Most of these places have terms of service that either bar paid political content or require disclosure. Instagram doesn't bar it, but requires disclosure. TikTok bars it completely. It is prohibited to do paid political content creation on the site. So you have a weird sort of cat and mouse game going on where candidates for office are basically telling people to break the rules, trying to come up with strategies to avoid being caught. I asked some candidates about this, and they more or less ignored my questions. So I don't think they really have an answer to it, but they know they have to be there. And if they're not on those platforms enough or to a degree that they think is important, then they're willing to pay for it and, I guess, try to find ways to avoid being caught doing it.
2: Ken, great piece. Thanks so much for coming on the show.
17: It's my pleasure. Thanks for reading it and for the great questions.
2: Ken Benzinger is a reporter for the New York Times covering media and politics.
19: I'm pleased to announce that I'll be making my first ever political endorsement in the governor's race here in California. I am officially endorsing, what was her name again?
2: Up until last year, Dave Jorgensen made sharply observed and very funny videos at the Washington Post, where he grew the paper's TikTok account to nearly 2 million followers. Now he has his own media outlet called Local News International, and his videos cover pretty much anything and everything that makes headlines. And no, he is not taking that endorsement money.
19: Okay, I am not really endorsing someone. It would go against the ethics and transparency rules that my co-founders and I created after leaving the Washington Post and going independent. But a recent New York Times article found that a lot of creators are endorsing politicians and not disclosing that they were paid to do so.
2: When I spoke to Dave this week, he told me the reaction to his video was exactly what he had expected.
20: What you saw in a lot of the comments, people were like, I was about to be so mad at you.
2: it was a great hook.
20: And I don't always do hooks like that, but I was like, this is a good reason to do it. Because I do want people to feel that moment of almost betrayal. That's what that story was about in my mind, too, is this level of trust that you have with someone that you follow. And to what degree do they owe you to disclose any information in the type of videos they're making?
2: Yeah, say more about that trust, because the classic content creator response would be like, I make videos and I build an audience, and in return, I get to monetize that audience.
20: Right. And the thing is that anyone that grew up in this YouTube world, they understand that economy, that in order to be an online creator, you have to take ad revenue and money like that. But I think that there's a whole separate thing with politics and how that works, and it hasn't really been defined.
2: Have you ever been approached by a political campaign offering you money in return for your endorsement?
20: Yes. So it's happening a lot. Since I posted that video on Monday, I got another email yesterday, and it was like, the email was,
2: don't you watch my videos,
20: man? That's exactly, because they say, we love your videos. I'm like, did you watch Mondays? Because if you had, you would know that I'm not even going to finish reading this email. It's in the air and it's thick.
2: And then you bring in the incentives, because talking into a camera all day seems really glamorous, but accepting these kinds of deals is one of the ways that a lot of content creators make money?
20: Yeah, and we got really lucky where early on we got an ad deal with Harry's Razors. That was like from day one of leaving the Post. And then we have some deals with Beehive, who we do the newsletter through. And so we have these set deals for the next few months that are keeping the lights on, so to speak. But other creators don't necessarily have that. It's a very up and down economy. And when you're someone who's already doing political news, for example, or talking about politicians, and other brands are afraid of you because you do that, but then a politician who maybe you personally happen to just believe in anyway, or they're close enough to your belief system, you go, yeah, I will accept this money because this is my job, and how else am I going to make money? I understand where that comes from.
2: I feel like the real marketing edge that news content creators have is they're like, I'm not beholden to the corporate media behemoth. You know, I just speak for myself. Whereas traditional journalists are not accepting any money or gifts, or they shouldn't be, from a political campaign. And yet an independent content creator who claims to be free from conflicts of interest is.
20: Right. And, you know, I have a level of sympathy to the people that, again, are coming from this background where maybe they weren't going to make news videos, but that became their thing. And I think some of them, in good faith, are making these mistakes. I think some of them aren't. But either way, it's just this moment of, okay, we actually need to talk about this.
2: I know that you've been thinking about a universal code of ethics for news content creators. What would that look like?
20: Yeah, so to YouTube's credit, they had this independent media summit they do at least once a year. And at the most recent one earlier this year, YouTube themselves was asking me about what's your relationship with AI, what's your audience is. So I was like, well, they all hate it. And, you know, to some degree, I do too, at least as it comes to like AI slop. And another creator in that same meeting was like, you know, there should be a scale. I would actually propose a scale of 1 to 10. So 10 being this is pure AI slop. I wrote this into a prompt and generated this AI video, and that's a 10. If I'm in Premiere Pro editing my video, I might ask Premiere to transcribe the video for me so that I can generate captions. And then I go back and I fix the captions. I think technically that process is AI, and that would be like a 1.
2: So then who comes up with the 1 through 10 rating? Because how can YouTube know if you're using a chatbot for research or for scripting? How can YouTube know that you used an AI feature on your video editing software?
20: They can't necessarily, though there are increasingly more tools, but that's kind of in the early stages of detection. So I do think it's a level of just honesty in the same way that I'm honest about, no, President Obama didn't pay for my hotel when I went to Chicago.
2: To interview him.
20: To interview him, yes. And that was something I alluded to in the video.
19: When I was invited, along with other really great creators, to interview President Obama, they offered to pay for my flight and hotel. I declined.
20: That's something where you kind of have to take my word for it to some degree, right? And I think that if you set a scale, like, yeah, some people will probably lie, but I mean, that's just on them, really.
2: We can't stop people from lying on the internet.
20: I can't stop them from lying. That's a whole separate podcast. Like, hey, people lie. I think that that would be effective, and I would hope that a platform would take that on. But at the very least, and this is a little bit pie in the sky, but like, yeah, if a bunch of creators just agreed to a universal version of this, that would be, I think, really ideal.
2: I want to dig into the tone and the voice that you've cultivated, particularly in your short form content. I see you as a master of a very popular genre on TikTok and Instagram, a sort of explainer skit in which you act out different characters as you unspool an argument about a news event. Recently, you made a video that starts with a Fox News clip of Trump speaking in the Oval Office.
3: We're going to be changing the name of Lake Ontario, effective immediately, to Lake America.
0: Hey,
3: that's going to
2: take you place. Are yeah. playing the camera guy, the news media filming him.
20: I love to hear you explain this. I don't even know how you're going to explain it. Go ahead.
2: Then a sneaky guy in a trench coat, also played by you, tries to get the camera guy's attention. The trench coat guy flashes open his coat to reveal some news articles. He says,
0: hey,
3: that's going to take place.
0: Yeah, you.
21: You want any real news?
2: And the camera guy says,
21: this is news, I think.
2: And the trench coat guy says,
0: despite what Tim Apple and Google Maps would have you think, he can't just change the name of a body of water with an executive order.
2: The trench coat guy goes on to talk about the real news, like the fact that ICE has arrested thousands of people who don't have a criminal background. And to me, this was like a really fresh way of talking about something that's become far too normal, which is that the Trump administration tries to distract us, the media and the public, all the time. When did it occur to you that the sketch was a winning formula?
20: With the 24-hour cable news cycle and just generally just the onslaught of news, it's just really exhausting. And it feels less like I'm reading the news and more like all of this is happening to me. And that sort of sketch format where I almost sort of just describe to the viewer or show them how it feels to me, I think that makes it feel more sincere, adds to that trust we were talking about where you sort of acknowledge that news isn't just like some guy behind a desk sitting upright. And that there's nothing, I'm not like criticizing that, but doing it this way helps people kind of digest it a little better, I think.
2: You have an interesting perch as a journalist turned content creator slash still journalist, where you have to consider what the algorithm and the audiences want, but you also want to feed people their vegetables because you're a reporter. So how do you balance this? A video may be incredibly well-researched, but if it doesn't hijack people's attention, then the algorithm won't pick it up. If you over-sensationalize or dumb things down too much, you're just kind of contributing to the noise.
20: Yeah, I think the video that you were just talking about was a really good example of that, where the vegetables are in the trench coat. I had to build up the premise, catch your attention with the thing that we're all talking about, Lake America, whatever, but really, hey, maybe we should talk about these other things that are not fun to talk about. They'd probably make you sad. Our sort of shorthand for that is just climate news, because anytime we do any climate TikTok, people just don't want to engage with the whole thing. It has to be sort of woven in and out around some other narrative, sometimes a pop culture story that just doesn't matter, but people just would rather hear about.
2: So a bait and switch, that's what you're talking about.
20: Basically, but with a very knowing wink. We all know what I'm doing, right? I understand this is hard and you don't want to talk about it, but we have to talk about it.
2: You said that humor is a great tool for debunking misinformation and sort of diffusing the feelings a viewer might have when you're basically telling them you're wrong. You're not saying like you're dumb for believing this, but they might feel attacked if you're correcting part of their worldview. Does it work? Have you found that your videos change people's minds?
20: Yeah, we see it all the time where someone goes, and often reluctantly, they kind of, oh, all right. One example was I did this whole video about people thought Israeli Prime Minister Benjamin Netanyahu was dead and that they were generating AI videos of him. And that their proof was that in this video where his finger moves fast, it looks like he has a six finger.
2: The video looked weird though, right? There was a strange filter on it that kind of smushed the detail. Like it was odd.
20: And that's what I loved about it, because it was a learning. It was for me as a video editor, I was like, here's what happened. There's different things that can happen in video editing. There's AI filters that you can add to something that make it look less real. Even on YouTube, they do this. There was a learning lesson, but there was also a level of humor of me kind of poking fun at the whole thing. And a lot of those comments were people very reluctantly going, okay, fine.
2: What's at stake if news creators like you, political influencers, some who may identify as journalists or don't, what's at stake if they don't adopt a code of ethics, if they don't act with a sort of shared sense of integrity?
20: I think short term, it's scary for upcoming elections, right? Like it's very scary to be on these apps and not know if the person that's telling you this was paid to do it and what their intentions are. But optimistically, long term, this sort of, for lack of a better phrase, scam or con doesn't work. I mean, you see it where once they get found out, people turn very quickly when they realize that they've been got, right? That's why there's rules in place so that you can avoid that whole situation to begin with. So long term, I think in my mind, it'll work itself out to some degree. It's just who leads, right? Do the creators lead? Do the platforms lead? Does the government lead on making these policies? I hope all three in conjunction, but regardless, it's going to happen because it has to. And because humans don't like feeling lied to. They don't like when they find out that someone they trusted for 5 years on TikTok, for example, suddenly is taking money from someone and didn't disclose it. And you're seeing that right now.
2: Dave, thanks for coming on the show.
20: Micah, thank you so much for having me. I appreciate it.
2: Dave Jorgensen is a journalist, video creator, and host of Local News International. That's it for this week's show. On the Media is produced by Molly Rosen, Rebecca Clark Callender, and Candace Wong. Travis Mannin is our video producer.
1: Our technical director is Jennifer Munson, with engineering from Jared Paul. Eloise Blondio is our senior producer, and our executive producer is Katya Rogers. On the Media is produced by WNYC. I'm Brooke Gladstone.
4: 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I'm Peter Biello. 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
7: I'm Christopher Kimball, and this is Milk Street Radio. Today we uncover the story of the very first celebrity chef.
8: A man who cooked for the Prince Regent and the Tsar of Russia and the first French Rothschilds.
7: He found fame and fortune in his lifetime, but you've probably never heard his name.
8: The man who was the first person to publish recipes for souffle and meringue and invented the vol-au-vent, invented the chef's hat, invented the classic uniform of the French chef, and so on and so forth.
7: He made Napoleon Bonaparte's wedding cake, but his celebrity went beyond the upper class.
8: He does that amazing thing of making food and the wonders of it accessible to all. He coins in his third cookbook the phrase, you can try this yourself at home.
7: The fascinating life of Marie Antoine Carême. That's coming up next on Mill Street Radio from PRX after the news.
6: Live from NPR News in Washington, I'm Linda Kenyon. Republicans are gathering in Dallas this week for the first-of-its-kind midterm GOP convention. NPR's Mara Liasson says President Trump will be there, but some Republicans will not.
9: It's not really a convention as we know them. It's a Trump rally. And on Truth Social a few months ago, Donald Trump called it that. He said it would be a rally like none other. But despite that hype, not all Republican candidates are going to be there or want to be there, especially ones who are locked in very tight races. They'd rather spend their time back home campaigning. And given how unpopular the president is, how unpopular his war in Iran is and tariffs and his strong support of data centers, which are very unpopular with Democrats and Republicans, for a lot of Republican candidates, it's not helpful for them to be seen with Trump.
6: President Trump will deliver a speech at the convention on Wednesday and will also attend Thursday's events. Diesel prices have hit another record high. The national average is now $5.89 per gallon. NPR's Stephen Bisaha reports the rising cost could push up prices for goods across the country.
11: Diesel is about $1.75 more expensive than gas right now. But when you want to move something heavy, you use diesel.
12: If we were towing these things with gas cars, we'd probably go through a lot more.
11: Michelle Quarters hauling a trailer filled with shutters from Memphis to Atlanta for the manufacturing company she works for. She's filling a Ford 450 powered by diesel.
12: And we literally, in a few weeks, are having a price increase go into effect because of the price of diesel affecting us right now.
11: Not just shutters, diesel is used for transporting all sorts of goods, meaning just about everyone will share the cost of more expensive diesel. Stephen Bisaha, NPR News, Leeds, Alabama.
6: Tesla has launched its first fleet of driverless taxis that have no steering wheels or pedals. The cars went live on the streets of Austin, Texas. And as NPR's John Ruich reports, the Department of Transportation has already launched an investigation.
13: The cars are compact, gold-colored, two-door SUVs with distinctive Tesla lines and doors that open upward. And they have no way for passengers to take control if need be. The launch announcement on Thursday gave Tesla shares a boost, but they quickly gave up those gains after the National Highway Traffic Safety Administration, or NHTSA, announced that it was conducting what's known as an audit query into the service. The investigation will check that the cyber cabs meet all federal motor vehicle safety standards. NHTSA Administrator Jonathan Morrison says in a statement, the administration fully supports the safe development and deployment of autonomous vehicles, but needs to ensure that all laws are followed after Tesla's self-certification. John Ruich, NPR News.
6: Indonesia's Krakatoa volcano has erupted. No casualties have been reported. You're listening to NPR. Israel has escalated attacks in South Lebanon, destroying a hospital and killing two young women in an attack on a house. The Lebanese health ministry says a total of at least four people have been killed, more than 20 others wounded. NPR's Jane Araf has more from Beirut.
25: Lebanon's health ministry says Israeli attacks Sunday completely destroyed the Ghandour Hospital and the town of Nabatieh al-Fawqa. The hospital had previously been forced to shut due to fighting in the area, where Israeli forces have entered Lebanon to fight the Iran-backed militant group Hezbollah. In the village of Arab Salim, a municipality official tells NPR that two young women were killed Sunday in an Israeli airstrike on their home. The Israeli military said it was targeting Hezbollah after the group fired drones towards its soldiers this week. Jane Araf, NPR News, Beirut.
6: Former college football coach Nick Saban is getting involved in politics, sort of. He's starring in a new advertisement advocating the Protect College Sports Act. It's a bipartisan bill that would regulate college sports. Saban says the bill would end the chaos around issues concerning name, image, and likeness endorsement money, and that it also would protect athletes and women's sports. Saban is one of several major college sports figures who has voiced support for the bill. The ad is running this weekend, and it coincides with the first week of college football games. I'm Linda Kenyon, NPR News in Washington.
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7: This is Milk Street Radio from PRX, and I'm your host, Christopher Kimball. Today it's the story of the first celebrity chef, and you've probably never heard his name. We find out who he cooked for. He made Napoleon Bonaparte's wedding cake, and of course, we hear about his food.
8: The food is fascinating, and the food is drama. The food is love and lust, obviously, but it's also power and history and nostalgia and regret.
7: The life and food of Marie-Antoine Carême, that's coming up later on the show. But first, we're joined by one of today's celebrity chefs, Enrique Olvera. He's the chef behind one of the most celebrated restaurants in the world. That's Puyol in Mexico City. Since 2011, it's been consistently ranked on the world's 50 best restaurants list. And in 2019, it was named the best restaurant in North America. Now he has a new book called Sunny Days, Taco Nights. Enrique, welcome to Milk Street.
10: Thank you, Chris. Great to be here.
7: Here's a question I want to start with. You know, I was in Mexico City a year ago or so, and it dawned on me, I'm probably the last person in the world who understood this, but, you know, a taco is just like a soft tortilla and you put something on it. Like, that's about the definition. But you want to give me a little bit of history and sort of start out with what a taco is, if there is any definition at all?
10: I mean, there are different ideas, and the common history is that the taco was how some miners kept the explosives, and it had the shape of a rolled paper, and people started making tortillas in that shape, and then they started calling them tacos, and that's what most people have said about it. At least the word comes from that era. But really, I think it's a way of eating. If you have tortillas like you would have bread in the center of the table, you're basically making tacos of whatever you're eating. And then it started to get like really different expressions depending on the region of Mexico that you were. And also the tortillas changed drastically depending on the filling of the taco. So if, for example, you're making in Michoacán tacos that are wet tacos, like the filling is made of a guisado or a stew, the tortilla will probably be thicker and the corn will probably be ground a little bit coarser. Whereas if you go to Oaxaca, where the fillings tend to be dry, meats like tasajo or even like chorizo, the tortilla tends to be thinner and the corn is milled to a finer texture. So also the tortillas are changing forms, and it's something that we learned like 15 years ago when we first started nixtamalizing corn at the restaurant. I remember talking to one of the head chefs and I told him, like, let's make the best tortilla. And then maybe a year later, I realized what I had asked was really stupid, because there are so many different expressions of tortilla that asking for the best one was not the way to go.
7: If you go to, let's say, the flower market in Mexico City, and there's a little, is it called Comida Economica, or what, those, you know, places where for 80 pesos you get three courses, and the food's really good and it's inexpensive, and is there at the same time a long tradition, a sort of white tablecloth, high-end tradition of Mexican cooking? Or did restaurant cooking sort of come out of street cooking or market cooking? Or maybe both, you know, both things exist side by side?
10: No, so Mexican cooking was basically done, like you said, in the markets. But I think even within Mexico, there was a push to say that Mexican food didn't belong in a fine dining setting. And I think this is true for many cultures like Mexico that are older, no? For example, in Japan, it's the same way. A lot of like sushi came from the streets. Then it was executed to a level of excellence that could be placed into a fine dining setting. But unlike Japan, where there was royalty, there was no cooking for the kings or royalty in Mexico. Most of the cooking from Mexico was either moles that were town celebration recipes or everyday cooking.
7: So you've opened a lot of restaurants, but Cosme in New York is one I've been to.
14: How do you think about opening that restaurant? Did you have to rethink the dishes for a New York audience? How do you translate what you knew and what you've learned into a New York restaurant?
10: No, I did think about it a lot. When we opened, Puyol was not really successful in the beginning. And one of the reasons was that people didn't crave something that they didn't know. And that is something that we took into consideration when we opened Cosme. So, for example, I remember when we opened, we had like a tostada with smoked salmon. So I was definitely playing a game where people would feel the flavors were familiar. So you would feel like you've tasted food like this before, no? Like, for example, the corn husk meringue, no? It tastes a little bit like cornbread from the U.S. And then with time, what we switched to was trying to keep the Mexican techniques, but utilizing the ingredients from the New York area, no? Like, we try always to use fish from the Atlantic, which we don't have in Mexico. So we were celebrating the ingredients from the area.
14: So in your book, you have all kinds of tacos, Korean tacos, duck tacos, grilled onion tacos, pork belly and red bean tacos. So if I want to make tacos at home, you know, start me off with what's a simple taco I could try?
10: I mean, yeah, I think you can make a taco out of anything, even leftovers. I think that's a great way to approach it. If you're starting or whatever you're doing, just put it in a tortilla and add some salsa. I think salsa is the way that you express yourself a little bit. So there you can be like a little bit more playful. But the fillings can be like really simple. Like if you made like a rice pilaf, then you just add on top of that a little cream and some salsa. That's a great taco. It's one of my favorite ones. Or if you have like scrambled eggs in the morning, put it in a tortilla and then add like a simple salsa of just like charred tomatoes and charred onions. So that's the beauty, I think, about tacos is that they're just like there for you all the time. You don't have to really think about it.
14: Is there something in the entirety of Mexican cuisine that people would be shocked to know is there that they wouldn't think of as being part of the Mexican repertoire? So some outliers that really are, you know, have deep history to them, but most of us are totally unaware of?
10: I think there's still a few regional cuisines that are yet to be popular. I wouldn't say discovered because they've always been there. But for example, most people are not familiar, even in Mexico, with like the cuisine from Tabasco, which is more like a Creole style cooking with a lot of different bananas. It has like more like a sweet and acid components, whereas most of us think of Mexican cooking just about corn and beans and salsa, no? But there's so many different expressions. Also, for example, in Yucatan, there was a big influence of the Netherlands. So there's a cheese called queso bola, which comes from that area. So I think that's also the beauty about Mexico is that it has a lot of diversity in terms of regions, but it also has a lot of depth because the country has had so many influences and migrations that you can see it in the cuisine.
14: So you're a busy guy. I'm looking at your resume, my God. Do you love everything you're doing? Do you just want to be a cook, a chef? Do you want to be a restaurateur? Do you want to write books? Do you want to travel? What part of this really appeals to you most, or is everything equal?
10: No, I think we humans are a little bit like trees. So you have seasons, and in some seasons you might really enjoy being in the kitchen, and sometimes you might really enjoy writing a book, no? So I think it's a privilege to be able to do so many things. And yes, of course, sometimes it's a little bit too much, but I mean, that's good and a happy problem. So we should never complain about that.
14: Enrique, it's been a real pleasure meeting you, and all the best and great success.
10: Thank you, Chris.
14: That was Chef Enrique Olvera. His new book is Sunny Days, Taco Nights. Now I'm joined by my co-host, Sarah Moulton, to answer a few of your cooking questions. Sarah is, of course, the star of Sarah's Weeknight Meals on Public Television. Her latest book is Home Cooking 101.
25: So, Chris, before we get going with the calls, here's a question for you. Is there any recipe or technique that you've never done but would like to learn?
14: No, I've done everything, actually. I can die now. I've done everything. I would say, if you go back, especially the 19th century, and look at some of those books like Carême, some of the pastries they did in particular, they'd make pastries in the shape of porcupine, especially the 19th century. And look at some of those books like Carême, some of the pastries.

0: Nice. And how can we help you today?
1: I watch a lot of cooking shows, including yours, of course. I'm wondering why most of the cooks will say to use canned plum tomatoes and then crush them. My question is, why don't you just use the crushed tomatoes in a can, like Kitchen Ready or one of those?
2: Excellent question, by the way.
0: I think really it's because you have more control over the size of the chunks. You know, crushed tomatoes are pretty uniformly crushed. And here you might get a little more texture and maybe even a little more juice. You know, likewise, I mean, not likewise, because it's not the same. I never use the diced stuff because they have a...
2: calcium chloride in it.
0: Right. And the calcium chloride gives it an off taste and also sort of makes those little cubes very rigid so they don't melt down in the sauce. So that's why plum tomatoes are a good option. Right, Chris?
2: I always buy crushed tomatoes. There's only one thing that might matter. Occasionally, in a recipe, they'll say, drain the whole tomatoes, reserve the liquid, and only use some of the liquid in the recipe. So in that case, yes, you'd want to do that. But if you're going to use the whole can of whole tomatoes and then just crush them and add everything in, absolutely, you're right, just use crushed tomatoes. Who cares if one piece is a little larger than another piece? It just doesn't matter, at least to me.
1: I did hear one thing from a friend who lived in Italy, and she said that the quality of the plum tomatoes, the whole tomatoes, are much better because the tomatoes sometimes are like the leftover pieces from the plum tomatoes. I don't know if that's
2: true. Well, that's actually a fair and interesting point, whether the quality's better.
0: Right.
2: That's a fair point. It could be. You'd have to do a taste test, but possibly. Yeah. Anyway, excellent call.
0: Thanks, Michelle.
2: All right. Thanks for calling.
1: Bye-bye.
0: Bye.
2: Welcome to Milk Street. Who's calling?
3: This is Bill Tucker.
2: How can we help you?
3: I recently made the Tall House chocolate chip cookies, and I was really disappointed with them. They spread out when I cooked them, and they were too sweet. And then I saw an episode of Milk Street about the rye chocolate chip cookies I thought it would solve a lot of my problems, where I would have something that was crispier and maybe a little more cakey and not so sweet. But when I went shopping for the ingredients, I could only find dark rye flour, and I wasn't really sure if I should proceed with that, if I toasted it, if it would become too much, or if I should adjust the proportions of the recipe, things like that.
2: It's an excellent question. It's going to absorb more liquid, but what I would do is simply replace some of the rye flour with all purpose. I changed the proportions. So I might do half as much rye flour as called for in the recipe and replace that with all purpose. Because dark rye flour is going to be much stronger and absorb liquid differently. I mean, if you can't find medium, I think, you know, Bob's Red Mill has it, Arrowhead Mills has it. But if you can't find it, you could just get it by mail. But I cut it in half to start with. And then you can always up the quantity the next time you make it. That's a great recipe. They're not really crispy on the outside. They tend to be chewier, but they're not too sweet.
3: Yeah, they're not too sweet, and they weren't too soft. Yeah, because in the end, I did what you said.
2: Yeah. Oh, you did?
3: Yeah, and I debuted them at a co-op board meeting for my building, and they got rave reviews.
2: The problem with Toll House cookies, they are too sweet, and they're too Johnny One Note. This has depth of flavor, and I think in a lot of baking around the world, you see a little bit of savoriness with the sweetness, and using rye flour for substituting for part of the other flour is a very common trick used all over the place now. So anyway, there you go. Sarah, any thoughts?
0: I have nothing to add to that. That sounds like a great solution. And actually, Bill, it sounds like you've already done it.
2: Yeah, you actually called up. You knew the answer before. See? You're way ahead of me, man.
0: You're just
2: you should be on the show.
0: Yeah.
2: I should be the caller.
3: And I also want to say I'm a big fan of you, Sarah, too, and a longtime watcher of both of you guys on PBS in New York.
0: Well, thank you.
2: Thank you.
3: Thanks a lot.
2: All right.
0: Okay.
2: Take
3: good
2: care.
3: Talking to you guys.
2: Bye.
3: Bye.
0: Bye.
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0: This is Mary Beth from Kansas.
1: Hi, Mary Beth. What is your question today?
0: I've been cooking for many years, and I like to print my recipes. Also, people have given me recipes that have been handwritten. I now have lots and lots of paper recipes, and I have no idea how to organize them.
1: Okay, well, I'm very much like you. I like paper. And so I do the same. Here's what I do. I do it in hanging file folders in a file drawer. And I do it by category. I do it by how I would want to find them. So I have a whole one for chicken. I have a whole one for fish. I have a whole one for shellfish. I have one for appetizers. I have one for drinks. I have one for pork, beef, and lamb. And I don't alphabetize them within the folders. It's just by category. And then one for bread, one for eggs, etc. And that works very well for me also in terms of coming up with ideas. You know, it's dinner time or, you know, I'm planning some menus and I think, oh, well, I need a chicken, a fish, a this. And so I pull out the whole folder, look through it and decide what might work. But let's see what Chris does.
2: For recipes that are not my recipes, I can't believe I'm saying this. I have an old-fashioned three-ring binder and I have plastic cover sheets and I have them copied and put in there and organized that way. Those are the ones that I can't find online.
0: I have done that, but they're out of control.
2: Yeah, they're out of control. Well, in Vermont, I had this big red binder and I was so proud of myself. And now I have like 100 other recipes just all stacked all over the place because they didn't fit in the binder, you know, so that didn't work too well. Most of the time I'm cooking out of my own repertoire, right, at Milk Street. I just go online and search. And that's the easiest way. And I do it on my phone as well. For me, that's the best. The problem is the recipes that are not in my own company's repertoire. We have about 3,500 recipes. But the other ones are the hard ones. And I print those out. The other thing I do is I save them on my computer under recipes as a folder. And I just save them in there. The problem is I have all these, you know, squirrely recipes I've kept around from other sources. And what I actually do is I have this huge stack. It's like 6 inches, 7 inches high of recipes, kind of in folders, like plastic sleeves. And I literally will sit down in Vermont and spend 10 minutes searching for that recipe that I can barely find. It's like the junk drawer in the kitchen, right? I love a junk drawer because everything's in the junk drawer. So at least you know where it is. It's in the drawer. So if you keep all your recipes in a box or in one place or whatever, at least you have a good starting point. But if you have 6 locations, then you're in deep trouble. I have a suggestion, which is get all your recipes printed out, put them in a box, and get them scanned. Now you have a permanent backup. So you can't lose them.
0: Oh.
2: They're all scanned. You can print them all out if you want, do anything you want. But you want to make sure you got the backup digitally, right?
0: Yes, because there are recipes I've lost over the years.
2: Yeah, so you got them all in one folder. They're on your computer. You can print them all out and whatever you want to do. But at least you got them there. They're easily organized online. So you can work off paper, but you want to get backup.
1: I also think the hanging file thing works because there's lots of room in there.
0: I like that idea a lot. I think it was the categories I was having a problem coming up with.
1: Yeah. Hanging files are great because you make a new file every time you think of a new category.
2: Have you guys heard of the term the digital age?
0: You know what? I will definitely do that. And I really appreciate this segment on your show. It's fantastic to listen to. I've learned so much.
1: We learned from home cooks, too.
0: Of course.
2: Well, we actually learn more than you do.
1: Never stop learning.
2: Mary Beth, thank you.
1: Right. Good luck. We're rooting for you.
0: Thank you.
1: Okay.
2: Good luck.
0: Bye. Bye.
2: 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Coming up, the world's first celebrity chef. Christopher Kimball here. I know it's just beginning to feel like fall, but here at Milk Street Radio, we're already getting excited for Thanksgiving. And this year, I'm taking your calls with Aaron French from The Lost Kitchen. 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
2: This is Mel Street Radio. I'm your host, Christopher Kimball. Right now, I'm joined by Ian Kelly. In 2003, he published a book about the world's very first celebrity chef, Marie-Antoine Carême. There's a new Apple TV Plus series based on the book called Carême. Ian is the show's co-creator. Ian, welcome to Milk Street.
8: It's a great, great pleasure to be here.
2: Everyone's heard of Escoffier, I think. Almost no one's heard of Carême, but he's probably the more interesting character. So give me just the quick sketch of Carême. When did he live? Why is he somebody we should know about now?
8: Yeah. It's interesting that you say that, Escoffier has kind of eclipsed his fame, which I guess is true. But Escoffier is entirely indebted to Carême, definitively the first celebrity chef, the first cook ever to become rich and famous publishing cookbooks, the first person to record most of the classics of French gastronomy, a man who cooked for Napoleon and the Prince Regent and the Tsar of Russia and the first French Rothschilds, the man who was the first person to publish recipes for souffle and meringue and invented the vol-au-vent, invented the chef's hat, invented the classic uniform of the French chef, and so on and so forth. So, you know, he's singularly one of the most important people in the history of food. And it's an epic and dramatic life and life story. But he does that amazing thing of making food and the wonders of it accessible to all, even though he's, you know, cooking for emperors and kings and indeed catering for 10,000 troops down the Champs-Élysées. He also coins in his third cookbook the phrase, you can try this yourself at home.
2: So how does someone who may have had 24 siblings, he was the 16th child of Marie Jean, so tons of brothers and sisters.
8: Well, allegedly, yes, but carry
2: allegedly.
8: On.
2: Allegedly.
8: Yeah, go on.
2: Yeah. And then sort of around the time of the French Revolution, you know, 1792, he's abandoned. So that's a pretty rough start, right?
8: It truly is. I mean, one of the reasons he's known as the Napoleon of the kitchen is partly to do with, you know, codifying the workings of the kitchen. But actually, like Napoleon, he kind of rises out of the ashes of the revolution. And yes, we know he's a sort of a Parisian orphan or foundling or street child. We don't really know if it's true what he said, which is that he was the 16th child of a family that eventually numbered 24, that he was abandoned at the gates of Paris, age 9, during the height of the terror, his father leaving him with the line, "My son, you have what it takes to succeed. Go forth and do so." It might be true, but I'm very taken with the way Carême manipulated and created his own legend. And oddly, that may be also one of his gifts to gastronomy, is kind of the rock star chef, the chef who's frankly as good at self-publicity as he or she is at, cooking. But, you know, it's really important of this period to say it's very unusual to be able to tell the story at all of an artisan, of a servant, you know? So we don't have a literary record. What we have are his recipes.
2: Something Carême was known for making were pièces montées. Now, these were huge decorative centerpieces made out of sugar, etc. Can you talk about that? Because you don't see those anymore.
8: Yes, Carême's career is actually built initially on his skill as a kind of a food artist and a man who, if you will, sculpted in sugar, created extraordinary pièce montée, as they were known, or extraordinaire, these sort of centerpieces, which were sometimes several feet tall, which were semi-edible, were made out of spun sugar very often, and different forms of pastry, ships in sail, turning globes, the ruins of Antioch, the Colosseum. And I guess, you know, now we expect a restaurant design to give us that sense, you know, of occasion and uplift and theatre. But if you're doing it for a one-off, if you're doing it for a great feast, a wedding, a baptism, a military victory, there was an expectation that the food would do that for you as well.
2: So let's talk about the people who Carême worked for. Talleyrand, who was Napoleon's chief diplomat. And at one point, I think Napoleon insisted that Talleyrand entertain at least four times a week with no less than 36 guests at each dinner. So that kind of entertaining on a mass scale was part of the job, right? So
8: yep.
2: Did this actually happen? Did he have to entertain, you know, over 100 people every week?
8: Well, I suppose, you know, one has to think back to an era when the only way to communicate and argue through or diplomatically sort this from that is to sit around a table and bash it out. Now, Talleyrand was passionately interested in this and also in supporting the idea that one of the transcendental issues of French culture, irrespective of monarchy or a revolution, was food, that this is what the French did best, and he was convinced increasingly that the person who did it best was Carême. So Napoleon, famously rather disinterested in food, he used to say if they were eating too long that power was beginning to corrupt. The one time, parenthetically, that Mrs. Thatcher is ever known to have quoted Napoleon Bonaparte was of the same opinion, didn't believe in actually, you know, stopping for eating in particular. Napoleon is also credited with the phrase that no meal should take longer to eat than it takes to make love to a woman. Mrs. Thatcher never quoted him on that. In any event, you know, I love the way that actually in history sometimes, you know, personality comes into it as much as anything else. But that is why Talleyrand, as foreign minister, ended up doing all this important state dining. And clearly, Carême, his food theatre was incredibly alluring. And just in the way that one might get excited in a modern New York context to, you know, get an invitation to the latest restaurant that everybody's talking about, that kind of thing. Carême absolutely had that allure about him. And I mean, later on in his career, when it was really only the French Rothschilds who could afford his services, they clearly employed him in order to get people to their table. Partly for, you know, political sort of reasons, but also they hadn't been accepted by Parisian high society initially as sort of nouveau riche Arabists and Jewish. But then it was Carême that got everybody to their table. So he becomes, if you see what I mean, a kind of a diplomatic or a social allure in and of himself.
2: So Carême famously cooked for Napoleon's wedding.
8: Mm.
2: You write about the food. It was amazing. You said there was beef and aspic, veal brains dressed with aspic borders, foie gras, of course, chicken galantines, and a whole array of fish. And then there was a lot of decorating going on. The salmon was bordered with a pink butter sauce, the eels with a pale green shallot sauce. I don't know, they had to serve thousands probably, and the list just goes on and on and on.
8: Well, nobody went away hungry. I think we can assure ourselves. But also, Carême bothers sometimes to record very specific menus with recipes for very specific occasions. And I love that aspect in the history of food, where you actually sometimes get to tell a story via what people ate.
2: He was making a lot of money. He was making like £250,000 a year in today's dollars. What about the politics? You mentioned this in your book, that if he was cooking for someone who was all of a sudden out of favor, or he went to Russia, they thought he was a spy. This was a political job in some sense, right?
8: Yeah. I mean, it's a tumultuous period, and of course, they didn't know how it was going to pan out. So one has to have a certain amount of sympathy to have seen the world turned upside down in the way it must have felt to actually, you know, execute your king and queen, to have Paris, which had been the most civilized, the largest and richest capital in 18th century Europe, torn asunder by a revolution, and then to actually have a series of rising and falling regimes just in France, let alone what Carême was doing, working abroad as well, living as an artist of the possible in a world that must have felt incredibly dangerous. And I was rather drawn to the strangeness that actually this wonderful food culture should be born of, that insecurity and indeed that violence. But maybe, of course, sometimes that is precisely where the human spirit sometimes goes in extremis. But I think it's Madame de Stael who said that during the terror in Paris, it was only the libraries and the pastry shops that stayed open. And the French clung on to that aspect of their culture for sure. And Carême must have felt pretty insecure most of his life, until towards the end, when actually publishing allowed him a certain financial security. And all the way through, he clearly didn't know which way the wind was blowing. He's right at the center of things. One forgets that after the fall of Napoleon, the Russians take Paris, and the Russian Empire is run from the Elysee Palace, which was known briefly as the Elysee Romanov. Extraordinary sort of concept given modern politics. And, you know, Carême is right there cooking for the Tsar, having recently been cooking for the Napoleonic court, knowing that he'll probably end up cooking for a restored Bourbon monarchy. And so he does. So it makes him look like he's some sort of political turncoat, but I don't think people had much choice in the matter other than to, you know, observe, keep their heads low, and see who came out on top. Impressively, though, it was usually Talleyrand, who is constantly there through the rising and falling regimes of France, with Carême cooking for him, which is where the rumour comes from. Which we lean into quite a lot in the TV series, that Carême was also working for Talleyrand as a sort of a spy. And it's a long-held speculation that I couldn't quite nail for the book one way or another. But one of the joys of the world I'm in, which is writing both non-fiction history and then doing dramatic adaptations thereof, is that you can you know, try your best to nail it with whatever evidence you've got, and then, you know, let rip with your imagination. So but even so, constantly with the TV, I would say to the execs, you know, you're really fine to lean into the food. The food is fascinating. And the food is drama, and the food is love and lust, obviously, but it's also power and history and nostalgia and regret. It's the metaphor that keeps on giving.
2: Ian, this has been absolutely fascinating. I love history, especially food history, and the story of Carême is just absolutely fascinating. Thank you.
8: Thank you.
2: That was Ian Kelly. His book is called Carême, the First Celebrity Chef. I'm Christopher Kimball, and this is Milk Street Radio. Now let's head into the kitchen with J.M. Hirsch to talk about this week's recipe, Indonesian beef and sweet soy saute. J.M., how are you?
9: I'm doing great.
2: You were, of course, traveling the world and went to Indonesia not too long ago. And you came back with a bunch of recipes. I think one of them you really, really loved, and that's the one we're going to talk about today.
9: Yeah. You know, I was in Jakarta, and I went there because, as you know, Indonesia is made up of thousands of islands, and each of those islands often can have its own cuisine. Well, Jakarta is kind of the melting pot where all of those people and all of those cuisines come together. So I expected a real smorgasbord of food. And I got it. But I found that there was one dish that seemed to unify Indonesia, and that was the satay. So it's skewered meats that are cooked in these long grills that look like rain gutters, frankly. And it just fills the streets with this amazing, savory, sweet smoke. I mean, you smell satay long before you see it, and it just pulls you in. So I ate a fair amount of satay as I worked my way across Jakarta. The best one, however, it was fascinating because the answer to making the best satay ended up being found in soup.
2: That doesn't make any sense to me whatsoever.
9: It doesn't at all, actually. So there is a classic Indonesian soup called soto. And soto is a very thick, meaty soup that is based on a broth of a ton of high potent ingredients. Coconut milk, ginger, turmeric, chilies, garlic, pureed cashews, nutmeg, bay leaves, galangal, a ton of lemongrass, and of course the Indonesian ketchup manis, which is a sweet soy sauce. The one shop that I found the best satay at, they serve this soup. But then what they do is they take the broth of that soup and they use it to marinate and glaze their satay. And so you're getting all of this flavor that's being sloshed onto thin strips of beef, and then they very quickly grill them on these long, long trench-like grills. And the guys who do the grilling, it's like a choreography. It's really amazing. They will grab just bundles of them at a time, you know, maybe holding 20 or 30 skewers per hand. And they're just keeping them in constant motion over the heat, flipping and turning and flipping and turning while also fanning the flames. The result is you get these wonderfully tender, meaty skewers that have just the right amount of char at the edges. And of course, this wonderful sauce slathered on them.
2: So this sounds like a restaurant or a street food. But at home, are you going to go make a soup first and then turn that into? I mean, I'm just a little worried. Is this going to work at home?
9: Yeah, it does, actually, because, you know, it just happens that they use their soup as the base. What we did was we simply took their recipe for their soup and turned it into the sauce for the satay. So we combine coconut cream, some cashews, lemongrass, galangal. And if you can't find galangal, which is a relative of ginger, just use extra lemongrass. And bay leaves, some lime leaves, garlic, some chili, and of course, ketchup manis. And you just throw all of that in the blender and you make your sauce, and then you simmer it for just a little bit to cook it down a bit. And then you just slather it onto your meat and throw them on the grill. And man, it's so good. So much flavor is happening in there.
2: So this just cooks a few minutes aside, right? These are thin strips.
9: Absolutely. Yeah. Absolutely. Very quick.
2: JM, thank you. Indonesian beef and sweet soy satay. It sounds like a summer grilling dish, but I think I might be out there next January in the snow. Sounds so good. Thank you.
9: Thank you. You can get the recipe for Indonesian beef and sweet soy satay at milkstreetradio.com.
2: 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Coming up, Kenji Lopez-Alt returns with a brand new way to fry an egg.

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3: I'm Christopher Kimball, and you're listening to Milk Street Radio. Right now, my co-host, Sarah Molt, and I will be answering a few more of your cooking questions.
4: Welcome to Milk Street. Who's calling?
5: My name is Jane.
4: Hi, Jane. Where are you calling from?
5: I'm calling from East Haddam, Connecticut.
4: How can we help you?
5: So, every recipe says use salt and pepper at the beginning. Salt, I understand. Many functions. But why always pepper?
4: Well, I'm going to try to answer briefly before Chris stands
3: up. This
4: tirade starts from Chris. I think that's really a holdover from, you know, the French cooking. Let's blame the French for this one. I don't know why. Maybe going all the way back to when meat was often sort of going off and you had to disguise its flavor, so add something spicy. But it was sort of, you know, we were taught, and I think people were for centuries, salt and pepper, salt and pepper, salt and pepper, in European cooking, in French cooking in particular. And I agree with you, it makes no sense. Salt is so important, and pepper is another spice like any other. Now, Chris?
3: I mean, your question is perfect. You're right. The reason, I believe, I looked into this, is that there was a massive pepper trade going into Europe from, I guess, Sumatra, wherever it was. So it was a huge part of the economy. Pepper was very expensive at first, and there was a massive amount of it going in. So many of the other spices were not there at the time. Pepper was the dominant spice. That's why I think it became salt and pepper. But you're absolutely right. Salt is not a spice. Salt does lots of things. It seasons. It's an all-purpose seasoner, but it's not a spice. There are places in the world where you would see salt, like the Middle East, and cumin. It's salt and cumin. It's not salt and pepper, right? So you're absolutely right. It makes absolutely no sense. I think it was because of the trade, the availability of it, and it just became part of the culture. But in French cooking, they weren't using cumin. They were using pepper because that's what they had. It's like, why do the Italians only use olive oil, whereas in Austria they might use, you know, grapeseed oil or something else? Well, that's because that's what they were growing in their backyard. So excellent question. Absolutely no reason whatsoever.
5: Thank you, because I'm not a huge fan.
3: Don't feel like you need to use pepper. And there are all sorts of different kinds of pepper, too.
4: Yeah.
5: Yes.
3: So salt and, but not salt and pepper.
4: Yeah.
3: Anyway, good for you.
5: Thank you.
4: Yes, Jane.
3: Yeah. Thanks, Jane.
5: Nice talking to you.
3: Take care.
5: All right. Bye.
4: Bye.
3: This is Milk Street Radio. 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Who's calling?
6: Hi, this is Paula from Westlake Village, California.
3: How can we help you?
6: I use Kerrygold butter, and I don't eat butter all that much, but maybe 3 or 4 times a week I'd like to put it on a bagel or toast or something, and it's always so hard. And so I was thinking, okay, well, what about keeping it out on my counter in one of those special dishes? And then my friend said, oh, she did that and hers got all moldy.
3: What?
6: And then my daughter said, oh, she bought one of these Bell.
3: Yeah, the things with the water.
6: Butter Bell. Yeah, but what a nightmare to have to change the water like every few days. So
3: no, there's an easy answer.
6: What do you guys recommend?
3: Yeah. I use Kerrygold as well. I only buy salted butter, even in baking, even when it says unsalted, I use salted.
6: Okay, good to know.
3: I put it in a butter dish with a top, you know.
6: Okay.
3: I don't use the water thing. I've tried that, but it's just too much maintenance for me.
6: Okay.
3: And we let it sit out. We always have butter sitting out on the counter, a stick at a time. We probably go through it in a week, It's fine.
6: Okay.
3: It doesn't get any off notes. It's absolutely fine. Our kitchen is cool, probably in the 60s. And when I grew up, though, we used to have one of those sort of silver dome things with a glass inside. I realized I grew up with fermented butter because it was always sitting out like all the time. And when I finally had my own kitchen, I realized butter could taste sweet and wasn't fermented. But I have no problem letting it sit out. I don't think it's dangerous. It's 82% fat. It's pasteurized. I don't know how something got moldy. That must have been the water or something, or bacteria from the container. But, you know, a week is fine. You know, sometimes it's 2 weeks and we haven't had a problem. There's nothing worse than getting a nice bagel or something toasted and getting hard butter. I mean, it's just the worst. Exactly. I'm with you. Leave it on the counter. Sarah?
6: Okay. What do
3: you
6: think?
4: Well, I don't agree. I don't go through butter real fast anyway, so I wouldn't leave a whole stick on the counter. And in your case, you might want to leave a half a stick, since I don't think you go through a whole stick either, do you?
6: Yeah, that's a good idea, because the Kerrygold comes in these huge blocks.
4: Yeah, so just take out as much and leave it, you know, in the covered butter dish on the counter as you think you'll use. But the reason they add salt to butter is because it can also hide the rancidity much more when butter does go rancid. And I believe it does go rancid. So I wouldn't leave it on the counter, but I think a week will not hurt you. But here's what I do. When we're just about to sit down for dinner, about 10 minutes beforehand, I take the stick of butter out and I slice paper thin slices, and it's soft by the time I need it, just 10 minutes.
6: Okay.
3: I have to say, though, I'm very sensitive to an off taste of butter, and I've never had that problem with it on the counter. I mean, look, one thing you could do, by the way, is, you know, every 2 or 3 days, shove it in the refrigerator overnight if you want, and then pull it out the next morning, you know, to refresh it if you want. If it's sitting there for 3 weeks, you got a problem.
6: Right.
3: Anyway, Paul, it's been a pleasure. Thank you.
4: Thank you.
6: Thank you. Appreciate it. Bye, guys.
4: Bye.
3: This is Milk Street Radio. Now it's time to check in with our friend Kenji Lopez-Alt. Kenji, what's up?
7: Not much, Chris. I thought we would talk about frying eggs, a subject we've never covered before.
3: You know, if you figure out how many hours in our lifetime the two of us together have spent on how to cook eggs, I could have built a new house in that time period, probably.
7: Well, I know you fried eggs in oil, you fried eggs in butter. Have you ever fried eggs in cream?
3: You rarely stun me with something I've never heard of. But I've actually never, I know scrambled eggs and cream, of course, the French method, but I've never heard of fried eggs. I do scrambled eggs in yogurt, but I've never done,
7: interesting. Okay.
3: Yeah, they do that in Turkey, but I've never done fried eggs and cream.
7: Yeah, well, fried eggs and cream, it's a technique. I've seen it in a couple places. Lisa Steele, she has a book called The Fresh Eggs Daily Cookbook. She has it in there. My friends Aki and Alex Talbot, who have a blog called Ideas in Food, they talk about frying eggs and cream. The idea, though, is that you bring some cream to a simmer in a nonstick pan, just a couple tablespoons of cream, and then you break some eggs into it. And what happens is that first, it looks like the eggs are just going to poach, you know, as if you're sort of poaching eggs in milk.
3: Right.
7: But eventually, as the cream simmers, all of the water content of that cream will evaporate away. And so what you end up with in the pan is just the butterfat from the cream. You know, cream is about 38% butterfat. So you end up with that butterfat plus all of the sort of concentrated milk sugars and milk solids, the proteins and sugars that then sort of really deeply brown. And so what you end up with is an egg that's fried and crispy, but it has more browned milk proteins, more of that sort of nutty brown butter flavor than regular butter has.
3: Yeah, give me the science on this. So you take cream and churn it.
7: Right.
3: You get butter, obviously.
7: Right.
3: And then what's left over besides water, liquid, is the whey, which is essentially proteins and sugars. Is that right?
7: That's right. Yeah. So essentially, like what you would make say like ricotta out of, right? Is the whey. Or old fashioned buttermilk, I guess. But it's the you end up with water. You end up with proteins and sugars. And so the butter is basically just the milk fat. About 81 to 83% milk fat. A couple percentages of protein that get trapped in there. And then the rest of it is water. So maybe 12 to 14% water or so. And that's what butter is. Cream is made of the same basic constituents: butter fat, protein, and water, but in a different ratio. So there's 38% fat, And cream, it's generally a few percentages of protein. But the thing is that once all of that water has been evaporated, the ratio of proteins to butterfat is what's important here. And so you end up with about double the amount of milk proteins left over in the cream versus butter, and which means that once you start frying the cream, once all the water has evaporated away and you're left with just the butterfat and the protein in the pan, you have about double the amount of protein, which gives you about double the amount of that sort of brown butter flavor, because that brown butter flavor comes from the browning of those milk proteins and sugars.
3: So why don't you cook the heavy cream till it cooks down and loses lots of its liquid? Just starting the eggs off in the heavy cream that's not been reduced, mm-hmm. does that have a benefit while the water's still in it? Does that help cook the eggs in some way?
7: It does help. Yeah, it helps cook the eggs. And what you'll find is that the timing actually really works out very well. So what happens is that by the time the cream has broken and the milk solids have started to brown, your eggs are going to be pretty much done. So if you can, you know, let the cream break first and add the eggs to it, but then you run the risk that you're going to burn those milk proteins before the eggs are done cooking. But yeah, it helps. The the eggs kind of, as they're in that simmering cream, they'll do a little bit of steaming, so they start to cook through gently, and then they kind of fry hard at the end. So you end up with eggs that are cooked all the way through, runny yolks, but really nice brown, crispy edges.
3: You remember that sci-fi book, The Forever War? I was just thinking your next book ought to be The Forever Egg, because my guess is you could fill 400 or 500 pages just talking about how to cook an egg. Or easily, maybe it's 1,000. Kenji, another chapter in how to cook an egg. I'll run upstairs in a few minutes and give it a shot. Thank you.
7: Thanks for having me again, Chris.
3: That was Kenji Lopez-Alt. He's the author of The Wok, Recipes and Techniques. He also co-hosts the podcast, The Recipe, with Kenji and Deb. That's it for today. 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
0: It's the Splendid Table from APM, American Public Media. I'm Francis Lamb. When the produce is rocking, when you've got ripe tomatoes and peppers, it's definitely high time for salsa.
16: One of the things that I love about salsas is that you can take the same ingredients, right? So tomato, onion, garlic, and chile, and either chop them or grind them or blend them and make a fresh salsa. Same 4 ingredients and boil them, and then smash them or blend them. And that is a completely different flavor profile. I think the fresh salsas, each ingredient wants to scream, taste me, taste me. Yeah. When you boil them, the flavors sort of round out and they play more harmoniously with each other.
0: That's Rick Martinez, the salsa daddy himself. We've also got Chef Sunny Lee with the beautifully creative Korean way with peak season vegetables. It's coming up on The Splendid Table.
17: Live from NPR News in Washington, I'm Linda Kenyon. With just 2 months until the midterms, the war with Iran is weighing on voters. As NPR's Tamara Keith reports, that's a problem for the president and for his party.
18: NPR has been following about a dozen swing voters in swing states as part of a long-term reporting project called Swing Shift. Colleen in Pittsburgh says she still doesn't understand why President Trump wanted to go to war with Iran.
19: I just feel like we're in places we shouldn't be. We're messing with people we shouldn't be messing with. We're arguing and fighting over I don't even know what.
18: John in Philadelphia says maybe Trump shouldn't have promised to lower prices.
20: I felt like he was headed that way. But obviously, the stuff in the Middle East is a mess.
18: NPR has agreed not to use their full names so they can speak freely about politics. Tamara Keith, NPR News.
17: President Trump has said the war against Iran was necessary to make sure Iran will never have a nuclear weapon. Speaking on ABC's This Week, Energy Secretary Chris Wright said that premise is still the top priority.
21: There may not be a nuclear agreement. It may be simply destroying their capabilities to do it. An agreement may await a next administration in Iran. We simply don't know that. But I think what the president was communicating there is how critically important this is. If Iran has nuclear weapons, the Middle East, the world, is a wildly different place than it is today.
17: The war has now been going on for more than 6 months. The Trump administration says hundreds of thousands of seniors have signed up for access to discounted obesity drugs through a Medicare program launched in July. NPR's Sydney Lupkin has that story.
22: The Medicare Bridge program got its start with the Trump administration's drug pricing deals announced last fall. Novo Nordisk and Eli Lilly agreed to sell their obesity drugs to Medicare for $245 a month. Beginning July 1st, the Bridge program began offering them for a $50 monthly copay to patients who qualify. Dr. Mehmet Oz, who leads the Centers for Medicare and Medicaid Services, gave this update at a White House event.
23: Now we have 600,000 seniors already, just in 2 months, have signed up to get these medications, and we project we'll actually be able to save money.
22: He says that's because patients will have fewer obesity-related health complications. But even with the price discounts from drug makers, it's likely the direct cost to Medicare for the drugs will exceed $1 billion. Sydney Lupkin, NPR News.
17: U.S. Envoy Steve Witkoff and Jared Kushner have held talks in Kyiv as they try to broker a deal to end the Russian war against Ukraine. Yesterday, they met with Russian President Vladimir Putin in Moscow. Washington's push for peace has slowed with recent focuses on the Iran war. Ukrainian President Zelensky said he seeks a just and fair peace. You're listening to NPR News. In a recent study published in the journal Nature, researchers analyzed genetic data from more than 1 million people in an effort to map the way DNA influences personalities. NPR's Katie Riddle reports.
24: Personality is shaped by many factors, including genetics. This study sought to identify genetic variants associated with broad personality traits. Elliot Tucker Drob is a psychology professor at the University of Texas at Austin and one of the study's leaders.
25: One of the things that our study underscores is that there's not just one gene for extroversion or one gene for neuroticism. Our estimates are that it's probably closer to 20,000 variants per each of the big five.
24: The big five refers to five broad dimensions psychologists use to describe personality: openness, conscientiousness, extroversion, agreeableness, and neuroticism. Although personality can change, these traits tend to remain relatively stable during adulthood. Katie Riddle, NPR News.
17: Many travelers are taking advantage of this long holiday weekend. AAA booking data show Seattle, Orlando, Boston, Denver, and New York are the top domestic destinations. Rome, Vancouver, London, Dublin, and Paris top the international list. AAA also reports travelers who are staying in the U.S. are paying 2% more for round-trip flights compared to last year, with average tickets about $750. International flights are 4% cheaper this Labor Day weekend, averaging $1,240 per ticket. I'm Linda Kenyon, NPR News in Washington.
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2: Hey, it's Francis. This week we're back with an episode from last year that is all about taking advantage of the late season harvest. Check it out.
4: I'm Francis Lamb, and this is The Splendid Table from APM. When you go to the farmer's market this time of year, when summer and fall blend together, it's just the best. I just love it so much. And maybe you're thinking of tomato sandwiches, or you're looking at the hearty greens and you're thinking of a comforting braise. But maybe you're basking in all this glory and getting a little overwhelmed. Well, later in the show, we'll talk with Chef Sunny Lee of the instantly beloved new restaurant Sun's in New York City, a place specializing in banchan, the many delicious produce-forward side dishes that are key parts of a Korean meal. She'll answer the question of, what do I do with all of this? And here's another question you should be asking. How can I make all this produce melt my face off? Well, the answer to that is make salsa. Salsa is always great, but it's never better than when you have peak produce. It's not just a dip or even a sauce. It's its own food group, according to our good friend Rick Martinez. Rick's new book is called Salsa Daddy, and you're about to find out why. Hey, Rick, it's great to see you.
5: So good to see you, too. Happy end of summer.
4: I know. I'm not ready, but we can pretend like we're ready.
5: Well, luckily where I am, summer really never ends.
4: Stop. So don't even start. Yeah. Don't even start. Oh, we have 10 months of summer. It's fine.
5: Exactly.
4: Okay. Well, for those of us who are not so blessed to live in the Pacific coast of Mexico, you know, I actually, something I remember distinctly thinking when you first actually started talking to me about wanting to write a book about salsa, it was such a simple thought, but it really crystallized in my mind in a particular way. And it's when you said, you know, salsa literally just means sauce. Mm-hmm. And, you know, there are salsas of all kinds, but when you wrote that, there was a particular salsa that changed your life, and it made you realize that the possibilities with salsa were kind of infinite. So I love your story of that revelation so much, and I actually love the salsa that gave you that revelation so much. Why don't you tell us about that recipe and what
5: sure.
4: it meant for you?
5: So, you know, like I mean, I obviously grew up with salsa. My parents had salsas that they made. There was always salsa in the house. There were always salsas at family gatherings. So, you know, I was very much used to the idea of table salsas existing. And I wasn't really aware at that time of the idea of, you know, salsa as sauce. Like we obviously yeah. also had guisos and moles and pipianes, but I never thought of those as salsas. And I have a friend in Mexico City who has this amazing taqueria. And he had made me this torta that was really just like smothered in this incredible chicharron, tomato, chili de árbol salsa. And as if that wasn't enough, he then brought out what was essentially this tower of salsas with these beautiful little ceramic bowls, about probably 12 of them. And they were all filled with different salsas. And so, of course, like, you know, I was like, I'm just going to taste all of them because I want to make sure that I get the perfect salsa for this torta. And there was one that basically it wasn't really a liquid. It was kind of, you know, just holding its own form. And I was like, what is this? And he basically told me it's caramelized onions and serranos. And I was like, wait, what? Like, he's like, yeah. And I tasted it. And imagine the most sublime French onion soup, but with like a really sharp kick of a spicy caramelized Serrano. So you got all the sweetness and caramelization of the onions, but then like this, you know, very Mexican note of, you know, a deeply charred Serrano. And it was so incredible. And it just sort of blew my mind. And like, you know, so the onions were just chopped. So it wasn't, you know, it wasn't pureed. It wasn't pourable. It was, you know, basically like a little spread. And I was just like, had you had this before? Did you like what is the genesis of this? And he's like, no, I just like caramelized onions and Serranos. And I'm like, okay, well that's, yeah, I get it. I mean, so do I. And why not? Like, I put that out as a salsa. And I was just like, you know, it's so funny because, you know, I had become so accustomed in the United States to people saying, oh, that's not the way that my family did something, right? You publish a recipe for tamales or for a pozole or a guiso, and you know, there's always someone that's commenting, that's not the way that you do it. That's not the way they do it in this state or this city or in my family or in this, you know, state in the U.S. And the freedom of this gentleman, you know, a taquero in Mexico City, to just say, you know what? I love this. I'm going to make it. I'm going to put this out for my customers. And it just, it really kind of floored me. Yeah. And I wanted to capture that, not only for myself, but, you know, for my fans and my followers who, you know, cook my recipes. I wanted them to have that same, you know, feeling of freedom to experiment and cook what they like and then use that as a salsa as well.
2: Yeah. So now that it's, depending on sort of where you are, but it's late summer, early fall, you know, this is the best time of year at the farmer's market for me anyway. Yes. It's like when you're getting all the amazing produce of summer, you're starting to get a little bit of the fall stuff coming in. And, you know, I walk around, I'm thinking not just what can I do with this produce? What salads can I make? What like roasted vegetables can I make? You know, it's totally changed my brain. I'm thinking all the sauces I can make too. So I walk past my peach orchard farmer the other day stand. And it reminded me of your salsa Tejana, the Texas salsa, the Texan salsa in your book.
5: Yes.
2: Tell us about that one.
5: So this one was really an ode to my father. My father, when I was growing up, he had a pecan orchard and a lot of peach trees. And, you know, so every summer we picked the peaches and my mom used to make these amazing peach pies and peach cobblers. And then later in the fall, like right around Thanksgiving, my dad and I would walk the pecan orchard and pick and taste all of the different varieties of pecans that he grew. And, you know, and I remember thinking, you know, it was incredible because, you know, like, I mean, as a younger kid, I just thought of, you know, right, nuts, it's just nuts. You buy a bag of nuts at the store and that's that. But when he started growing them, he actually grafted different varieties onto native Texas stock of the trees and then basically grew like hybrids. And, you know, some of them were like really meaty. Some of them were a little bit more oily. Some of them had really thin shells. And each one had a very distinct flavor. I mean, they still tasted like pecans, but some were a little sweeter. Some were a little bit more nutty and more savory. So I wanted, you know, basically to pay homage to that of my father. And I remember thinking, I have no idea if this is going to work or not. And it's either going to be really amazing or really horrible. Because one thing that I have learned while I was writing this book is that, you know, particularly when you make salsa with fruits or anything on the sweeter side, you have to be really aware of balance because you have, you know, the sweetness. And also because in your mind, right, like for me, pecans and peaches, like I equate with peach cobbler and pecan pie with desserts, right? Your brain automatically wants to go in that direction with whatever you're used to eating. So if you're used to eating strawberry shortcake and you want to make a strawberry pico de gallo, you have to make sure that you pull it into the salsa direction. So that means using onion and garlic and really tempering the sweetness with those sharper flavors. And so I used a lot of lime juice, some orange juice, some charred habaneros. I grilled the peaches, I toasted the pecans, and then ground it up. And it was really, really amazing. The toasted nuts gave this really beautiful counterpoint to the peaches. And then the fruitiness of the habanero and the citrus really played into the fruitiness of the peaches. But because, you know, it obviously had like charred red onion and some charred garlic as well, it definitely played in the salsa space.
2: Yeah, so, it's more savory. Yeah.
5: Yeah. And it was, I mean, I think at that moment, the fact that it was to me such a successful salsa, it was another moment for me where I was like, I can basically turn anything into a salsa, I've decided. and also that strawberry pico de gallo I mentioned, that is not in the book, but I have done that this summer. The strawberries were so incredible in Mexico this summer. And I was like, you know what? I'm gonna do it. Why not? It was really, really delicious. Highly recommend. Wow. If you have good strawberries, make a pico de gallo. Wow. Just replace the strawberries with a tomato.
2: And that's the Rick Martinez salsa daddy origin story. That's how you became the salsa daddy. I can do this with anything. Well, actually, funny you mentioned pico de gallo, because I think for a lot of people who, you know, didn't grow up with a lot of Mexican culture or cuisine, you know, that's their first impression of what salsa is. And obviously tomatoes are such an important part of that at this moment in the market, you know, late summer. To me, living in New York, you know, plenty of people get amazing tomatoes far earlier, but like our tomatoes really don't get really good, honestly, until September.
5: September, yeah.
2: So they're amazing now. And rather than make a pico de gallo, we just talked about your father, your mother's salsa de mesa, table salsa, is so simple and so classic, and it's mostly tomato, right?
5: Yeah. And she would make this, you know, this was normally a summer version. I mean, she had like the same basic recipe or formula for her salsa. And then, you know, this was normally a summer version. I mean, she had like the same basic recipe or formula for her salsa. And then...

0: and the jalapenos and the onion were boiling in the water, the lid would kind of like bounce up and down and, you know, make this little clicking sound. But yeah, like it was just so simple, you know. And I don't think, I mean, I know she didn't have that recipe written down. It was just like, you know, she picked a couple of tomatoes and used a piece of onion and threw in a bunch of jalapenos and covered it in water and then just, you know, boiled it until it was soft. And then she had a molcajete and she just like smashed it.
1: And she strained it out of the water first and then just smashed all the vegetables.
0: I mean, it wasn't even really strained because like you're not cooking them until they like disintegrate. It's just to soften everything up. So it's probably like about 10 minutes, you know, until the tomato is soft and the skin is starting to crack. And then, you know, you can use a little bit of that water as well. You can actually save that water because it's basically like a vegetable broth, and use that for soups or rice or pasta.
1: We're talking to Rick Martinez, author of Salsa Daddy. More with him in a minute. I'm Francis Lam, and this is The Splendid Table from APM, American Public Media.
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1: 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I'm Francis Lam, and this is The Splendid Table, a show for curious cooks and eaters. We're talking about the best ways to use the produce from the best time of the year, right now. And let's get back to talking about fresh salsas with Rick Martinez. That cooking step is so, it's so simple. I mean, literally, you say you just kind of boil it in water till it soften the vegetables, and then you take them out, and then you mash it up, or you can put a food processor or whatever. But that boiling step, I think, is for so many people who are not, who haven't made salsas or made many salsas, like that, it's such a simple thing, but that is what completely transforms, I think, a salsa from like that sort of raw, almost salad-y pico de gallo flavor to the sort of like deeper, more homogenous, sort of more harmonious flavors that I think like in so many other salts. Like often I'll go to a Mexican restaurant and be like, this is like a very simple sauce. You can tell because there's not that many ingredients in it. Like just tasting it, you can tell. But like, why does this taste so different than if I just threw this stuff in a blender? It's like, oh, just that simple stuff of boiling the vegetables. And we don't think of boiling as a sexy cooking technique at all, but it totally does this magical thing.
0: It really does. It rounds out all the flavors. And, you know, that's one of the things that I love about salsas is that you can take the same ingredients, right? So tomato, onion, garlic, and chile. And you can either chop them or grind them or blend them and make a fresh salsa. So that's one version. So the same four ingredients and boil them and then smash them or blend them. And that is a completely different flavor profile, a rounded, more rounded, almost a more cohesive flavor profile. I think the fresh salsas tend, each ingredient wants to scream and shout at you like, taste me, taste me. Yeah. When you boil them, the flavors sort of round out and they play more harmoniously with each other. And then you can take the same ingredients and char them. And now you've got bitter notes, you've got caramelized sweetness. You know, it's a completely different salsa and eating experience. You can even saute them or roast them with a little bit of either lard or olive oil. And now it's much sweeter. Again, you still have the more rounded, harmonious flavors, but now it's almost caramelized and, you know, it's a much sweeter tasting salsa.

0: And again, it's like four ingredients and you have four completely different salsas.
1: Yeah. And they all just differ in literally one little step between them.
0: Yeah.
1: It's such a cool thing. I want to get to this idea of blending. Many of the sauces in the book, you prepare simply as you throw in a blender and turn it on. But you have a great tip on blending. It's a little bit more technical than just throwing the blender on. And I think of the, in particular, I think it makes sense. You have a cucumber salsa, which mm-hmm. is very cool and not something I ever thought of. But like when I think of if I'm making a smoothie, and when I'm making a smoothie, you know, it's just like, oh, whatever, you know, vegetables or fruits we have lying around. And sometimes I'll throw a cucumber. And there's something about a cucumber that will make a smoothie super frothy and airy.
0: Yes.
1: And like,
0: yes.
1: I actually don't like that. It there's something that, I don't know, I find like disconcerting about that.
0: Yes.
1: So you have a technique with the blender that prevents that frothiness. And I think the cucumber salsa in particular is a good way of showing this.
0: Yeah. So, you know, and just to like full disclosure, like I have been a victim of, you know, the high speed blending of salsas and have achieved not only the frothy level, but, you know, I think what's actually even more offensive is the activation of pectin when you blend salsas, and then it basically becomes jello, right? So literally
1: jam, like tomatillos, like will sometimes turn yes. into jam, right?
0: But even like, the tomatoes. Yeah, yeah. So like literally it's like liquid in the blender, but then when you pour it out, you let it sit for like 2 minutes and then all of a sudden you can cut it with a fork.
1: It's like thick,
0: Yeah, and so, you know, it tastes good, but basically you need to melt it a little bit. So if you treat it, I mean, because this does happen a lot, and I get this question a lot in my DMs, like how do I save this jello mold that I've created? And you know,
1: this
0: just
1: is what people
0: like
1: slide into your DMs with.
0: Yeah, I know. That's what salsa daddy gets. Yeah. But basically you can just throw it in the microwave, stir in a little bit of warm water, and it will like again come back into a liquid form. But to avoid that, so avoid the frothiness and the pectin, you basically just start out the lowest speed of your blender and never go above a medium low. And so it's not probably going to ever get super smooth, but I personally prefer a salsa that's more chunky anyway. Mm-hmm. But I think, you know, the benefit is that you won't get the air bubbles. Cause like not only visually air bubbles in salsa is just a little bit weird, but it's just a kind of an unpleasant eating experience, I think.
1: Yeah. There's something bad that makes it just not that great in your,
0: no,
1: when you're tasting it. Yeah.
0: It like, you know, for me, it makes me think of a morning smoothie and like, you know, obviously
1: delicious salsa. Yeah.
0: Right. I don't want my salsa to be the consistency of my morning smoothie. So that is a big no-no for me. Yeah.
1: I think we have a couple more minutes, and I actually want to get to this whole other section of the book on cooked salsas. And one of these is one of my absolute, like the base of one of my absolute favorite dishes, enchiladas suizas, which is hilarious because the name is Swiss enchiladas. So you have
0: yes.
1: salsa suiza, Swiss salsa. Tell me about this salsa and why it's Swiss.
0: So there are a lot of theories about this. I think the one that I like to believe the most, just because I love this visual, is that because it is one of the few enchiladas that has that's covered in white cheese and then melted over the top, it looks like the Swiss Alps, or at least to the Mexicans in the 1930s who saw it, they thought it looked like what they believed to be the Swiss Alps covered in snow. And so that is one of the theories of how it achieved its name.
1: It's figurative. I love that.
0: Yeah. And so anyway, so that's what I choose to believe. I like that version. There's some others, but I really, really like that salsa a lot because I think at least the original version. And so when I was, there are a lot of versions of this salsa. And what I tried to do for the book was really look back at the origin of this. And so there was a restaurant in Mexico City in the 20s and 30s that had developed this recipe. And the original version, at least what I was able to find, is that it included sesame seeds, like actually a pretty decent amount of them. And that is something that I don't think a lot of contemporary recipes have in them. But what is interesting to me is the way that they temper and change the, but not only the texture of the salsa, but also the acidity and the flavor. So when you toast your sesame seeds and then you grind them up, and you're basically, it becomes a counterpoint to the tomatillos, which can be really acidic. And sometimes if used in really large quantities, can be really aggressive and almost harsh. But that toasty, you know, sesame flavor, plus like the richness and the oils within the sesame seeds just create this really velvety, unctuous salsa that to me is very well balanced, because you have those like really bright, tangy flavors from the tomatillos, but then that really lovely, like, you know, nutty, toasty sesame flavor. And then obviously when you like covered in cheese and you know, run it under the broiler, delicious.
1: Fabulous. There's another cooked salsa, and you mentioned this earlier. I have never thought of mole as a salsa, but you know, mole is a sauce, and salsa literally means sauce. So you have a recipe for mole, but your mole is a simple mole, mole sencillo.
0: Yes.
1: And a secret, and you have a secret ingredient.
0: Wait, I do? What's the secret ingredient?
1: Let's see. Well, a lot of moles, you know, I think people think of mole as like, oh, that's that chocolate sauce. And like, maybe it looks chocolatey if you're thinking of like a really dark mole, but it's primarily not made of chocolate, right? It's primarily chiles and nuts and seeds and all these other things. But often there's a piece of toasted bread or some like old tortillas that you've toasted, but there is a sweetness, and you use instead animal crackers.
0: Oh, right. That's a secret ingredient. Sorry. I was like, wait, what's the secret ingredient? So it's not, I mean, actually it's very common. So yes, there is always, I'll say not always, but like there is in a lot of cases a starchy or carbohydrate element to a mole. You want to have some bit of thickness that comes from a carbohydrate. So in some cases it's, you know, a bolillo or some kind of bread. In some cases, it's, you know, old tortillas or tostadas. The animal crackers are very common, not only in Puebla for mole poblano, but also in Oaxaca. And then in some places, like along the Gulf Coast, they actually use corn. So it can be like just the nixtamalized boiled corn, so that's not made, it's before it's actually ground into masa. Or you can actually just like take you know, a tablespoon of masa and throw that in to your mole or guiso and thicken it with that. So I really, what I wanted to do with this particular recipe is I think a lot of people are intimidated by the idea of making a mole. For those people that know mole recipes, they're typically very long and there are a lot of ingredients and, you know, it can be expensive, it can be hard to find. And what I wanted to do is really teach the technique and have a recipe that had a few ingredients, you know, 10 ingredients, all easily accessible that you can find in probably your pantry, but definitely in your local grocery store. And then just learn the technique, like the frying and the toasting and the blending, and then the frying of the blended mole. Those to me are the quintessential mole making techniques. And once you have mastered those, you know, and I think it's a lot easier to master those when there's only like 10 ingredients, you can make a 54 ingredient mole with no problem at all, because again, it's like the same basic techniques. But you know, the other thing that really kind of blew my mind with this, because you know, it took me a while to get to the right ingredients, because you know, like I started from a point of like, so in Mi Cocina, you know, there's a mole recipe in that cookbook that has a long list of ingredients.
1: Yeah.
0: And I kind of started from that point and just started to whittle down. And it's like, okay, what is every, you know, component adding, right? So like the nut is adding this, the chili is adding that, the carbohydrate is adding this. And then just like pared it back until I got to like a really small number. And then once I made it, I was really blown away at the flavor of it. You know, like to me, it should not have tasted that complex with that few ingredients, but it did. And I think a big part of that is, you know, the method of preparation. You develop so much flavor in every step, whether you're frying or toasting, or then frying it again, the blended mole, and then simmering it, and then adding the chocolate at the end. It just, it creates something that is really complex, really robust, really flavorful with a lot fewer ingredients and frankly, a lot less effort.
1: Yeah. Well, I am going to make it this summer. We have started a tradition in my home of with this other family that we hang out with a lot. And like when we get together, we have mole together. So this year it's going to be Rick's Simple Mole. Yes. The other thing I love about this is, you know, you mentioned your first book, Mi Cocina, and the longer mole you had in there. And I just didn't know, like, you know, the experience for you of writing that book was really about, for you as a Mexican-American, really immersing yourself in Mexico, Mexican cuisine, and also feeling like, hey, like, do I belong here? How do I make myself belong here? And I love that in this book, you've decided that you feel the confidence in yourself now to say, hey, I can put my own spin on this. And I love that for you. It's been so great to talk with you, Rick.
0: No, thank you so much for having me. And I can't believe it's been a few years since we had the same conversation about Mi Cocina.
1: Yeah.
2: Rick Martinez is the author of Salsa Daddy. He left us with that peach and pecan salsa recipe, Salsa Tejana. You can find it at splendidtable.org. If you've ever been to a Korean restaurant, you've had banchan. They're the little side dishes that come alongside pretty much anything you order, and they can be as simple as a little dish of pickles or kimchi, or they can be an elaborate spread of marinated fish, spring onion pancakes, vegetables of all kinds. You know, half the time I think, man, I'd just be happy with these banchan and a bowl of rice. And well, Chef Sunny Lee's restaurant Sons in New York City lets you live that dream. I mean, you can order killer main courses too, but what's striking about her banchan is that some of them are very traditionally Korean, and some of them are inventions that draw on other cuisines. But all of them are about what's deliciously in season right now. We visited Sunny at our restaurant. Have a listen.
1: So Chef Sunny, thank you so much for having us.
3: Thank you so much for inviting me.
1: This is the cutest restaurant. It's impossible to get in, I have to tell you. That's probably not what you want everyone to hear, but only because it's so popular. People love it so much. And you have such a cool restaurant because it's so small, but like everyone talks about it being so intimate. And it's a Korean-style restaurant, but you really focus not on barbecue, which I think a lot of people like love Korean barbecue and they love like spicy stews and things like that, but you really focus on banchan. So maybe just to start, tell us, for those of us who don't know, what are banchan?
3: So banchan, they are all of the Korean side dishes that you get when you go to a Korean restaurant.
1: Mm.
3: And they kind of are meant to accompany you throughout your meal.
1: Yeah.
3: It's like the refresher, or, you know, if your palate is a little bored, you get like a little, you know, like a nice little acidic, punchy, like gakdugi, or it's supposed to kind of have it so that by the time you get to the end of your meal, you feel like you're not like missing, you know, some like craving by the time you get to the end. It's like the banchan has been making your meal more robust.
1: Yeah. It's so interesting, like when you say robust, because typically they're very small plates and very small portions. So it's not like you necessarily like eat a whole ton of them. But I remember a million years ago, like actually when I was a kid, I was watching food TV as a kid and I was like a little weirdo. But I remember this French chef saying, people always come to France, they say the portion is so small, but no one feels hungry here because we concentrate so much on the flavor. And there's this really amazing idea that like you need to be satisfied in some way, and sometimes it's quantity of food that satisfies you, and sometimes it's just how much of an experience you had. So you saying that actually makes me think, like banchan, the experience is always so fulfilling and satisfying because you've had so many different tastes and textures and experiences as part of the meal.
3: I mean, I would definitely agree with that. And I would say it plays a huge role in the philosophy of how we serve food at Suns, where like we want you to feel like physically satiated when you leave here, you know, but I think that there is like a visual, there's like a textural, there's like acidic and like playing against fatty and bitter that all play into whether you feel satiated at the end of the meal also.
1: Okay, so what are some typical banchan you would find in a Korean restaurant?
3: So I would say my favorite classic banchan, you know, is like the kimchi, of course. Mm-hmm. And then there's always like a salty, crunchy, like dried fish thing, you know, like whether it's like myeochi bokkeum or like the candied squid.
1: It's literally squid that's almost like jerky and then like candied, like stir-fried in
3: like... Or like massaged with like sugar or syrup and gochujang.
1: So it's spicy and savory and sweet.
3: Exactly.
1: And chewy.
3: Kind of like eating savory candy.
1: Mm.
3: And then there's the one that I never eat. I always leave it alone, even though everybody I eat with loves it. It's the potato salad at the Korean restaurants because I'm really not a mayo person, but it's like big chunks of like potato and apple and like carrots and cucumber sometimes just like tossed in mayonnaise.
1: And what is the story with that? I mean, it looks like American picnic potato salad.
3: Exactly.
1: But it's in like every Korean restaurant. What is the story with that?
3: I have to do like some deep research into this, but I do think it's like post-Korean War American soldiers coming in and their influence on Korean cuisine. Because, I know mayo, mozzarella cheese, American cheese, Spam, those were all ingredients introduced, you know, post-Korean War.
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2: I'm Francis Lam, and this is The Splendid Table, a show for curious cooks and eaters. We are mid-visit to New York City chef Sunny Lee at her restaurant Suns, where we're getting a lesson in the delicious Korean side dishes called banchan. Let's get back to it.
1: So you just mentioned these very different things, right? It could be as simple as a little dish of cabbage kimchi, or it could be this potato salad. Are there rules? Like, is there something, like, what makes a banchan, or just something that you serve along the side or something else can be a banchan?
3: I would say there are no like specific rules. I would say, you know, there's different categories of banchan. Mm. And I guess there's like an expectation that you would have something from like each of the categories. Mm, you know, okay. You have kimchi, you have a namul. So you have like a simple marinated green or simply marinated vegetable, whether it's like, you know, like sesame oil on like seaweed or spinach, or kong namu, which is like soybean sprouts with like just a little garlic.
1: Oh, I love that.
3: Like super, super simple, kind of meant to just reset and then to keep going.
1: Okay.
3: You know, it shouldn't really taste super seasoned. You don't want to eat a big bowl of it, you know, for...
1: It's kind of crunchy, you know, fresh, a little bit of sesame oil, and then a little salt, and you can move to the next bite.
3: And then you would have like a muchim, so you might have like spicy bellflower with gochujang and vinegar, and that's going to be spicy and chewy and bitter. And then, you know, you have a bite of that, you know, and it's just kind of going back and forth. And then you have jeon. So you have all the different kinds of Korean pancakes, which are super different than, I would say, like the Western version of what we know as a pancake. This is like things that are tossed in flour, sometimes not tossed in any kind of flour, but just, and then battered in egg and fried, served room temp, cold, hot. And it's kind of perfect, you know, with the rice and all the other banchan.
1: Yeah. And meanwhile, like if you ordered a main dish and you have your main dish to eat with all this stuff too, your food is very seasonal. And, you know, it seems like you're drawing inspiration from not just typical Korean food, traditional Korean food, but kind of wherever. And you go to the farmer's market a lot. I'm looking at this spread right now of 9 different banchan you're offering. And tell us what some of these things are.
3: You know, I draw inspiration not just from cooking, Korean cooking techniques. I feel like what I associate with Korean cuisine is this like deeply maternal kind of like enveloping you in like her arms kind of cooking. So the overlap with that would be like how I would imagine like a Sicilian grandmother, like a nona, just cooking for you. And
1: you are a New Yorker.
3: You know, you have the big pot and you're just like cooking things down and you're like adding ingredients, whatever's available, what is at its peak, and finding a way to preserve it for, you know, a week or so. That is kind of what I think of like adjacent to making kimchi jjigae or preserving kimchi. Like I have these beautiful summer squash and sun gold tomatoes I'm getting from Hog Farm in Long Island. And I just like cooked it down. There's sesame oil, there's a little tobanjang and gochujang. So tobanjang is like a super savory Sichuan broad bean paste, really spicy. Kind of playing with the gochujang, which is the classic Korean sweet chili paste, which also has a little bit of heat.
1: But it also has a lot of sweetness and this kind of like depth.
3: I'm not the world's biggest gochujang fan. And I know that's a kind of a hot take, you know, as somebody who has a Korean restaurant. I love it in its moments, but you know, I don't have that much of a sweet tooth, which I think like I would always go salty over sweet. And during the pandemic, I really got into trying to cook different kinds of Sichuan food. And like I basically tried to cook my way through Fuchsia Dunlop's cookbook.
1: Oh, cool. She's such an amazing author, yeah.
3: And, you know, great, great teacher. And so I really fell in love with tobanjang. And I love how it, like just using a little bit of it can kind of balance out the gochujang a bit. Oh, yeah.
1: Can we taste this? I'm
3: absolutely
1: so curious about this.
3: There's
1: Sicilian,
3: also some tomato
1: Sichuan,
3: paste in there too.
1: Korean.
3: Yeah, it's like, honestly, it's like it's more Italian. I don't know, it feels Italian. I spent a week in Sicily like 2 years before the pandemic, and I was just watching these nonas braise like cauliflower hearts, you know, like potatoes, like just basically every scrap vegetable that most chefs that I know would throw into the compost bin.
1: So this is summer squash. And sun gold tomatoes, which are like super sweet little cherry tomatoes, just stewed together, cooked down. It's not saucy, so it's like it's just kind of like cooked down with, like you said, sesame oil and gochujang and tobanjang, which is Sicilian. Because it's
3: the other Sicilian.
1: Yeah, but it's Sichuan chili paste.
3: Yes.
1: Okay.
3: So it's gonna have a kick. And then there's some rice here too, if you need
1: a
3: little.
1: Oh God, it's so good. It's so fresh. And I love that it's cold, like because the chili heat comes through, but the vegetable is cold and it's so nice. So what's the technique for making this? Do you just slice up the summer squash and?
3: Slice up the summer squash. And then, so I start with I make the base and the pot. So I finish with sesame oil, but I began it with olive oil. Okay. Olive oil, and I cooked down garlic. I really caramelized the tobanjang and the gochujang in the pot. And I also added some tomato paste because I wanted to bring like I'll use caramelized tomato paste as a way to bring in depth without adding meat to something.
1: Yeah. Really? Because you get so much umami from tomato paste.
3: Especially as you just keep caramelizing it, it kind of will start to replicate like the crustiness of a steak, you know? And so I really cooked that down, and then I fried a bunch of perilla leaves. And it reminded me of like when Nona will like fry the basil leaves when she's making the sauce.
1: Yeah.
3: And so then I added the zucchini, and then I just salt it, and I just keep letting it cook down, and I just fold it every so often, and it just starts to kind of break up into pieces.
1: It's
3: then
1: like silky tender.
3: Yeah. And then I add the sun gold tomatoes halfway through, so they kind of will start to like pop as it's cooking down. And then I'll add a little bit of raw tomato at the end in place of acidity, just to kind of
1: You know, instead of like a vinegar or something. Yeah,
3: exactly. And
1: that's it.
3: It's
1: so simple.
3: And then the sesame oil at the very end.
1: Yeah.
3: So it has like the raw nuttiness of the oil.
1: It's so delicious. I can totally imagine eating it with rice, as you have here. And it is like, it tastes like Korean / Sicilian / Sichuan food, but it's also so simple. It's like, it's so complex in flavor, but it's like you can eat this every day. That's great. And this looks like a dish of mushrooms, I think. I can't really entirely tell, but it looks like oyster mushrooms. Tell me about this one.
3: So these are roasted oyster mushrooms that are then pickled in rice vinegar and a little black vinegar and sesame oil. And then it's just tossed in a ton of tahini.
1: Oh, wow.
3: And the tahini just kind of coats it and makes it super velvety.
1: Oh, cool. So the mushrooms are roasted and then pickled and then covered in this tahini.
3: Yes. Okay, and they're preserved in vinegar and tahini.
1: Okay, I'm going right for this. Oh my God.
3: And this technique, I think, would work for so many different types of vegetables. Like raw, cooked, grilled, boiled, like just any vegetable. And you, like that technique is something that I want to continue to explore.
1: The sesame oil and tahini combination is amazing because tahini has that raw sesame sort of richness, but the sesame oil is a toasted sesame flavor. So you have these two sesame flavors, but meanwhile, you have this like really beautiful sort of bouncy kind of mushroom, and that like vinegar just kind of like hanging out to make sure the whole thing doesn't ever feel like, oh, it's feeling heavy or feeling intense. Really delicious.
3: My husband's Jewish, and so once I met him, I started kind of being exposed to
1: eating the entire dish right now.
3: You know, I hadn't really used tahini before I had met him. And what I love about it is it's very unctuous. You know, once you eat tahini, if you're just eating straight tahini, it's over.
1: Yeah.
3: You're gonna need like
1: on your mouth. Yeah.
3: You're gonna need that whole plate of kimchi after. But I wanted to bring bitterness into the banchan selection. I wanted something that's going to kind of make you salivate a little bit and go back. Mm-hmm. And part of it was I wanted to kind of stop using just sesame oils, just stop using olive oil. What are other types of fats? How do you bring like a sense of like feeling full and satiated? And then I was, you know, as I was exploring like, you know, Middle Eastern food, I love all the ways tahini gets used, and it's such a versatile product. But I don't even, you know, want to tell you how easy it is to make. Because people come in and they're like, oh my God, I want the tahini mushrooms. I'm like, oh yeah, it's so hard for us to make.
1: Yeah, you'll never make this home. You got to keep coming back for this. Yeah. Amazing. I'm going to poke at another thing here. Mm-hmm. And even though you started this by saying you're not a big potato salad person, here's your scoop of potato salad. Tell me about this potato salad. And do you just make it because people want it and you like give up on your mayo aversion, or what do you do here?
3: So plot twist, that is like, there's very little mayo in there. It's mostly creme fraiche. So I was, you know, being very honest when I said, I'm just really not a mayo person. Mm-hmm. And so when I was thinking this set of banchan needs something that is going to cool you down when you take the spicy bite, like when you go from spicy zucchini to acidic kimchi, you need to cool your mouth down. And I just, I thought like, I love potatoes just dipped in sour cream or creme fraiche. Mm-hmm. And so I was like, you know, make something that kind of looks like potato salad.
1: It's it's so good. It's okay. Boiled potatoes, simply, right?
3: Yep.
1: And then just dressed with a lot of creme fraiche or sour cream.
3: Creme fraiche and mayo.
1: And mayo. Okay.
3: And then a ton of Asian pear, like chopped, like big chunks of Asian pear, as a tribute to the classic Korean potato salad that has big chunks of apple. And then
1: it's such a cool texture that you don't expect in a standard potato salad. That that crisp pear crunch and also the sweetness. Oh, it's so good and so simple. Just those things.
3: And then the last plot twist is, I guess, yeah, maybe this is just like me living in New York since 2008. Like, I love like a B&G pickled peppercini.
1: Just
3: anytime
1: out of a
3: jar. Out of a jar, it's like B&G or Mazzetta, I swear to God, they have created a perfect product.
1: Yeah.
3: So I'll, you know, I'll use the peppers. We save the juice. The juice makes its way into so many dishes because it's like, I hate having this food be called fusion food because fusion has such a
1: connotation.
3: Connotation. But I love playing around with different, like different foods I've loved eating my whole life, especially since I've moved to New York, and different techniques I've learned. It is peppered into everything that you see in front of you. You know, there's definitely peppercini juice in here because it's like
1: in this
3: cucumber muccim.
1: Which is like a pickled cucumber, right? Tell us about this
3: one. It's salted cucumbers that are light, like garlicky and just lightly marinated with vinegar and sesame oil.
1: Mm-hmm.
3: And then we'll finish it with some black pepper just for like a little warm heat.
1: Oh my goodness, this is so
3: good. It's meant to be the namul.
1: So this is literally just cucumbers sliced, salted, a little ginger, a little garlic, sorry.
3: Yep.
1: And will be your pickled pepper
3: little
1: juice.
3: Little pickled pepper
1: jar.
3: Juice mixed in with rice vinegar or like leftover pickling liquid from like, you know, the changhaji here. Or like we'll constantly be repurposing the leftover vinegars from previous pickles.
1: Yeah.
3: Olive brine makes its way in here. Just like a delicious juice. Well,
1: Yeah. If it tastes
3: good,
1: use it.
3: Yeah.
1: If it tastes good, use it. And then just finish with sesame oil. And that it's that sesame oil and vinegar combination with the cucumber that just makes it so, you want to keep coming back for it because it's refreshing from the tartness. But that sesame oil just makes it like so nutty and makes it feel really grounded.
3: I feel like the combination of the vinegar with the garlic and the sesame oil makes it taste Korean, no matter what the whatever your acidity is.
1: Mm-hmm.
3: Like I've also, you know,
1: even if it's
3: done it with
1: pepper.
3: Lemon juice.
1: Yeah.
3: You know, you do it with lemon juice or you just, I just think about how, you know, my big Korean cooking influences were the women in my family, my grandmother, my aunts, and they just kind of use what's available to them.
1: Yeah.
3: And then you kind of think about just how people, whether willingly or unwillingly, have had to just migrate around and readapt their cuisines wherever they're living.
1: Yeah.
3: Like this is, like, it doesn't make you less Korean. You're just creating a new type of Korean food.
1: Yeah.
3: And so that's why I don't think I'm cooking fusion food. I think I am still cooking Korean food because I'm still using all the techniques that I've learned from aunts, my grandmother, my dad is a phenomenal cook. Like, well, using their techniques with new ingredients.
1: Yeah.
3: I mean, I will tell you, my aunt would not have ever thrown away something if she could reuse it. And that to me is like the ultimate harmony, ajumma, nona, bubby cooking.
1: Yeah.
3: Like so nothing is getting thrown away. You're repurposing it in some way.
1: Yeah. Turns out it's a long tradition, and that's what eating seasonally is all about. It's it's what's available. So thank you so much. It's been so fun.
3: Yeah, thank you. Thank you so much for letting me talk to you about something that means so much to me. I really loved getting to share this with you.
1: Thank you.
8: Sunny Lee's fantastic little restaurant is called Sun's here in New York City. She left us with a recipe for pickled mushrooms and tahini. It's at splendidtable.org. Well, that is our show for this week. We hope you enjoyed it. 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It was made this week by technical producer Jennifer Lupke. 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Jordan Turgeon's our digital producer with help from Delonix Wynn. And Lauren Humpert is our senior podcast production manager. 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I'm Francis Lamb, and this is APM, American Public Media.
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14: Last year, Nikos Hadjikostas left his island home on Cyprus for a few months to see how people lived in several countries of East Asia. But the nearly 18,000 islands of Indonesia threw a wrench into his way of thinking on how you can get to know a place and its people.
5: I realized I could never truly explore the world because the Indonesian islands are an infinite microcosm.
14: Coming up, Nikos brings us a philosopher's perspective for the journeys of our lives. James Grant Peterkin's studies took him from Scotland to live on the remote Polynesian outpost of Easter Island. He reminds us there's upwards of 20,000 islands scattered across the South Seas.
6: The geopolitics of the Pacific, for really the first time, certainly since World War II, has suddenly become extremely important again.
14: Come along for the next hour as we find out what an adventure across the world can show us. It's Travel with Rick Steves.
15: Live from NPR News in Washington, I'm Linda Kenyon. The Trump administration is asking the Supreme Court again to clear the way for a U.S. Postal Service plan that could restrict mail-in voting for the midterm election. As NPR's Hansi Lo Wang reports, a Supreme Court ruling may come as soon as this Wednesday.
16: This is the third emergency request the Trump administration has made at the Supreme Court for the president's attempt to limit mail-in voting. This time, the Supreme Court is set to weigh in on the legality of the U.S. Postal Service's plan. Under that plan, USPS would refuse to deliver mail-in ballots to voters in states where election officials do not turn over voter lists to the mailing agency and do not have certain barcodes in their ballot envelopes. We should note USPS is a financial supporter of NPR. A federal judge in Boston has blocked those requirements twice after finding that USPS has no authority to impose them on states. And a whistleblower report claims the Postal Service's systems for enforcing those requirements have not been properly tested and could derail mail-in voting for the midterm general election, which is just getting started in North Carolina. Hansi Lo Wang, NPR News.
15: The House Committee on Veterans Affairs has compelled testimony from Larry Ellison, the head of Oracle. As NPR's Quill Lawrence reports, Oracle's project for handling health records at the Veterans Administration is $17 billion over budget.
17: The VA's electronic health record ordeal goes back decades as technology changed and the military and VA failed to find an interoperable system. The latest deal is from President Trump's first term. $10 billion was supposed to get VA a working system from Oracle by 2028. Now, Oracle says it will be $27 billion and 3 years late. Republican Mike Boss chairs the House VA committee.
18: This has been the biggest boondoggle I've ever seen. And the frustration that we feel on this committee is beyond measure.
17: Oracle declined a request to appear at a hearing this month, and Democrats slammed the Trump administration for enriching Larry Ellison, a close ally of the president. Ellison has now been subpoenaed to come and answer their questions. Quill Lawrence, NPR News.
15: The U.S. military says it struck three Iranian oil tankers yesterday after Iran fired at a U.S. aircraft carrier and destroyer. This latest flare-up is affecting energy markets. David Goldwyn, an energy envoy during the Obama administration, says the price of diesel, for example, is affecting the price of just about everything.
19: 75% of transportation is diesel in the United States. So as the price of diesel goes up, and jet fuel also for air travel, everything that gets moved around the country and virtually everything in agriculture costs more.
15: Diesel fuel prices hit a record high this morning. The average price is $5.89 per gallon. It was $3.71 this time last year. And the far-right party known as the Alternative for Germany is projected to win a strong victory in a regional election, the first far-right state government since World War II. You're listening to NPR News. New treatments for lung cancer are starting to improve survival rates. NPR's Yuki Noguchi reports on one man living at the cutting edge of treatment.
20: 2 years ago, Stanford medical professor Bryant Lin was diagnosed with advanced lung cancer, a disease he spent his career fighting. As a patient, Lin has since benefited from a string of recently approved genetic therapies, new combination of drugs, and immune-boosting medicines prolonging his life.
21: I think the future is really bright, because we're creating all of these personalized, specialized precision therapeutics for lung cancer. My hope is if we're not able to cure lung cancer, we can at least turn it into a chronic disease.
20: While the survival rate for lung cancer overall has doubled in three decades, it's still only a sobering 30% after 5 years. Yuki Noguchi, NPR News.
15: This is not a good time to be an ostrich. U.S. ostrich farmers say people who have developed a rare red meat allergy triggered by tick bites are finding they can't eat beef anymore, but they can eat ostrich meat. Ostrich meat is red when raw, and it has a taste that is similar to beef, so it may be a good alternative for those who crave actual red meat. It may not be an economic alternative. The average cost per pound is $20 to $28. The average cost per pound of ground beef ranges between $5 to $8. Presently, there are only about 10 to 15 ostrich farms in the United States. I'm Linda Kenyon, NPR News in Washington.
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14: You might have missed the recent news about one of the smallest countries in the world. The South Pacific Island nation that you would have seen listed as Nauru has just changed how you spell and say their name. The people of the Republic of Nauero, that's N-A-O-E-R-O, want the rest of us to know how they pronounce and spell their island home. So, in just a bit, we'll get inspired to explore the far-flung islands of the South Pacific with Polynesian culture and history expert James Grant Peterkin. But first, let's pay a long-overdue visit with Nikos Hadjikostas. An early midlife crisis sent Nikos out on his own personal odyssey across the world to learn and observe and experience life in as many ways as it would present itself. He joins us now on Travel with Rick Steves to encourage us to let our travels open up new views of the world. After years as a media executive, Nikos Hadjikostas abandoned the business world and set his sights on a larger and more fulfilling goal: to explore our planet as if it was one single destination. Starting from New York and traveling for 6 years, he visited six continents and 70 countries, delving deep into their peoples, cultures, and natural wonders. That life-transforming journey inspired his first book. It was called Destination Earth, A New Philosophy of Travel by a World Traveler. While many travelers today concern themselves with destination solely for bucket list fulfillment or amusement or relaxation, Nikos proposes a more meaningful way of viewing travel and its relation to life. Nikos has since settled in Cyprus with his partner Jane and writes philosophical essays collected in his recent books, Conversing with Kafavi and The Eternal Ragpicker. I sat down with Nikos a few years ago to talk about the transformational power of travel and found him to be one of the most fascinating minds I've come across. So we've invited him back to catch up on his recent writing, travels, and life in Cyprus. Nikos, thanks for being here and welcome back.
5: Oh, thank you so much for inviting me and for your superfluous introduction.
14: Superfluous, that's my middle name. Okay, speaking of names, your last name is Haji Kostas.
5: And yes.
14: I travel a lot through Christendom and Islam. And when you travel, you run across this word Hajj or Haji. And I always think of it's relating to the Muslim idea that you should make that pilgrimage trip to Mecca. And when somebody comes back, and if their dad did that, he's known as a Hajj, right?
5: Yes, and it applies also to Christians. And when, I guess, one of my ancestors visited the Holy Land, which is Jerusalem, and he got the Hajj. And since we were under the Ottomans, it was customary also for the Christians to get the Hajj.
14: I love this. When I think of the Hajj, I always, my Muslim friends tell me that one of the pillars of Islam is to make the Hajj, to do the pilgrimage. But they say that a progressive approach to Islam interpretation would be that Muhammad didn't necessarily want you just to go to Mecca. Muhammad wanted you to get out of your neighborhood and see the world. And
5: exactly.
14: So that's the fundamental reason to go on a pilgrimage, is to broaden your perspective through travel. And I just think that must be an inspiration for you. Muhammad would like your approach.
5: Yes, that's the best introduction to both of my new books, actually, that were published in 2 years ago. The one, Conversing with Kafavi, has as a subtitle, Reflections on the Journey of Our Life. So it connects with a pilgrimage, in a sense. I see life as a journey. And the real journeys that you and I do, and all travelers do, are connected to the bigger journey of our life. And there are many analogies, and I bring forth all these analogies in my books.
14: I know three of your books, and that's a thread through all of them. And it is this whole idea that we gain a certain enlightenment through our travels, or we broaden our perspective. We get to know our neighbors. I love how Muhammad said, don't tell me how educated you are. Tell me how much you've traveled. And from a Muhammad's perspective, you're pretty well educated because you've traveled a lot. What did that long trip? You traveled for 6 years. What did that do to your mind?
5: Well, it expanded my mind. It transformed the way I see the world, the way I view societies and other people. I'm not the same person anymore. So you talk about the transformative effect of travel, and I think I have been transformed, and some of these elements of my new self, I hope, trickle through the ideas in my books.
14: So you wrote a book called Destination Earth, and the whole idea was to see the world as a single destination. What do you mean by seeing the world as a single destination?
5: Well, we usually visit a very specific place, let's say the Dolomites in northern Italy, or we visit Central Europe, and we have this idea of exploring a region, but nobody ever thought of exploring the whole planet in the same way as one explores a region. And that was my idea. My idea was, instead of creating an itinerary to explore France, I created an itinerary to explore the whole world as if it were one singular country.
14: So you've got ideas that apply, are applicable to the whole world, not where do you stand for the sunset, but how do you understand different concepts? This is Travel with Rick Steves. We're talking with philosophy writer Nikos Hadjikostas. He's compiled dozens of essays into his latest work, The Eternal Ragpicker, Essays on the Human Condition. We have links to our previous interviews with Nikos in this week's show notes. That's at ricksteves.com. And you can learn more about all of Nikos's writings and his books. on his website, and that's nikoshadjikostas.com. I'll spell you that word, H-A-D-J-I-C-O-S-T-I-S, nikoshadjikostas.com. Nikos, you like to write about infinite microcosms. Tell us what an infinite microcosm is.
5: Okay, that's an interesting idea. It can be found in my book, The Eternal Rock Picker. I had a very transformative experience in Indonesia. I arrived in Indonesia after 2.5 years of traveling westwards around the world. And like Jules Verne in the 80 days, I started from Europe and I moved through the Pacific. So when I reached Indonesia, I was very proud. Pride came in. I traveled almost half the world. I traveled almost around half the world. And then I realized that Indonesia has 18,000 islands, 1,000 of which are inhabited. And I was going to visit like 4 or 5. And then I did my maths. And I realized that I needed 20 lifetimes just to explore the few inhabited islands of Indonesia. And I had a big collapse, and I wrote a piece called Defeat, that I was defeated. I realized I could never truly explore the world because the Indonesian islands are an infinite microcosm. It's a microcosm because it's all these little islands that are very small, but they are infinite because... Oh.
14: It's an interesting thing. It's like those little tricks on your eye where the closer you go with the microscope, the more you see and the more you
5: exactly. Reveal. And I use the microscope analogy to introduce the concept. I say that there is another infinity, the infinity of the small, the infinity inherent in what seems to be finite. This is the infinity of the limitless degrees of magnification with which a microscope can explore what appears contained and measurable. As it turns out, with every new degree of magnification, a microscope discovers new world. and in the same way, with every new visit of Indonesia, you discover new aspects of Indonesia. So it's infinite. Indonesia is infinite.
14: I'll have what he's having.
5: Another example is our big cities. I use this example, London. I've studied in London. I visited London, I don't know, 20 times. And still there are more museums to see, more places to discover, more beauties in interacting with people.
14: Nikos, a lot of Americans are stressed out by that because they can't see it all. And I remind them, it's a blessing not to see it all. It gives you an excuse to come back. You can never exhaust London of what it has to offer. Going to Paris is the work of a lifetime. And the whole world is your playground with that attitude. In your Destination Earth philosophy book, you talk about connections are forever. This is a fundamental appreciation if you're going to be doing a lot of traveling, which you've done. Tell us about, quote, connections are forever.
5: Yes, we think that when we meet someone, when we travel and we have a meaningful interaction with him, that when we depart and we probably not going to visit again a country, let's say Papua New Guinea, that our connection with this person dissipates or vanishes. But this is untrue because that interaction molded our being and his being, and it stays with us. So every interaction we have becomes part of who we are. And when you have this philosophy, and I go a little bit deeper into that, then you stop seeing these casual interactions as being casual, and they become more interesting and more meaningful.
14: So don't be defeatist about the meeting. If you're going to say goodbye in 10 minutes and never see that person again, you're not wasting time. You're knitting the world together.
5: Exactly.
14: I love it. This is Travel with Rick Steves. We're talking with Nikos Hadjikostas. His newest book is The Eternal Ragpicker, Essays on the Human Condition.
5: I would like to add something on the connections of forever. This is also an interesting concept. The idea that, let's say, we fight with somebody and we start hating him, okay? Then this is a connection of hatred that we create that we will carry with us for the rest of our lives. So when you are mindful of that, then you try to avoid it. You try to avoid creating a negative connection, because then you know you will carry this negative connection for many, many years.
0: Wow. My default was to think the positive, but there's a negative other side of the coin. So
5: yes.
0: What you hate will contribute to the gross hatred in the world.
5: Yes.
0: And what you love will continue to contribute to the gross love of our world.
5: And that makes us more responsible as travelers. We try to be our best selves so that we become loved and we become a positive element in the other people's life too. Sometimes we say, I didn't like this country because people were not very kind with me, but were you kind with them? Did you show your best self?
0: Right.
5: When they were impolite, I didn't like this country because people were not very kind with me, but were you

0: the South Pacific on Travel with Rick Steves.
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0: Nikos Hadjikostas calls travel the ultimate university, offering the most condensed, wide-ranging, and deepest courses in all fields of life. He's our guest right now on Travel with Rick Steves from his home on the west coast of the island of Cyprus. In your Destination Earth book, you have a philosophy of travel that approaches the world as a single destination. When we think about what is common to travel anywhere, you have a philosophy that you like, Nikos, called circumambulating. Circumambulating. Yes. What do we mean?
5: Okay, I take the term from Jung. He uses it in his psychological theory. I take the term and use it in travel and in life in general. The idea is that you revisit a place or an idea or a concept many, many times, and each time you revisit it, you see it from a new angle and you obtain a different understanding of the same thing. So if you read, for example, The Miserables when you are young in high school, you will not understand all the delicate meanings of Victor Hugo. But when you read it when you are 30, you will read another book. And when you read it when you are 60, you will read another book. So by revisiting ideas, books, but also countries, you circumambulate them, you go around them, yeah, and you go deeper.
0: Maybe it's like when I'm getting my fingerprint done for whatever purpose, I have to roll my finger a little bit so it gets all the angles on the little lines on my finger.
5: Yes, exactly. Yes, each time you go deeper and you have a more complete picture. That's a good example, actually.
0: And that's one reason why I'm astounded at how I can go back to Europe for the rest of my life, and it's like going to new places, even though I've been there many times, because of circumambulating. I'm thankful for that. Another concept that you have is leaping into the unknown.
5: Yes. Well, that's to encourage people to leave their little pond and leap into the unknown. That means travel and get out of their comfort zones. I think you talk a lot about that.
0: There you go. Culture shock. Don't avoid culture shock. See, yes, culture shock as a constructive thing.
5: Yes, exactly.
0: You know, one concept, Nikos, that I've been dealing with lately, I've sort of, if I was going to add an essay to your Eternal Rag Picker book, I would write an essay about what I call chronocentrism. And we know about ethnocentrism. That's thinking we are culturally the norm, and our way of eating or laughing or joking or whatever is the norm. When it's not, it's one of many. Chronocentrism is looking at the world thinking this year is the norm and trying to inflict this year's perspectives on things that happened 200 years ago or 2,000 years ago. And my goal is to help people appreciate the value of a printing press 500 years ago when it was big news and Gutenberg became one of the most influential people of the millennium. We need to not look at things through only through the eyeballs from our age, but try to appreciate it back in a different period.
5: And to achieve that, you need to study history. And many people who visit places, they don't know anything about their history, so they can't really appreciate what they are seeing.
0: Yeah.
5: Because they are seeing it through the modern eyes. But if you know history, then you understand, you go deeper.
0: Yeah.
5: For example, let's say China. You can't visit China without knowing the history of China, or at least the basics of history, yeah, so you can appreciate what you see.
0: When the ancient Romans developed a sailboat that could tack and sail into the wind, That was a revolution.

0: revolutionary thing. All of a sudden, they could do shipping on the Mediterranean.
1: Yes.
0: You know, I mean, that's fundamental. And a lot of us just assume, oh, yeah, you can tack back and forth. But that had to be a threshold. This is Travel with Rick Steves. We're talking with author Nikos Hadjikostas. He's joining us from his home in Cyprus right now. His first book was Destination Earth, and it's about his six-year journey around the world. In 2017, it won the Independent Press Award, and it develops what he calls a new philosophy of world travel. His latest book is The Eternal Rag Picker, Essays on the Human Condition. And it's a collection of essays exploring the human condition. Nico shares his observations about the world in a series of Tuesday letters published on his Substack. You can find out more about Nikos on his website, nikoshadjikostas.com. And that's spelled H-A-D-J-I-C-O-S-T-I-S. Nikos, when we think about travel, we want to have transformational travel. We want it to help change us in a good way. And I think a fundamental ingredient of that is meeting people. When you're on the road, how do you approach people? How do you not waste a moment by not connecting with the person who's standing next to you? Do you have any tricks for that?
1: I love this question because I work a lot on that, and I work a lot advising people how to do that, because many travelers are shy and they are afraid to approach the locals, okay? But also some locals, let's say the Japanese, are afraid when they see a foreigner. So we just go and speak to them. And Jane, my partner, she's amazing. She can open any conversation with anybody at any moment. And you simply interact. You ask questions. You can ask a basic question. And what is this? Can you explain to me? You show a building. Hey, why are there so many people in this shop at this time of the day? And then you start from these simple questions and people become engaged. And you have to become engaged. Otherwise, you will miss the depth of the soul of a country.
0: And this is fundamental. It's one of the most very important travel skills. It applies whether you're traveling on a road trip across the United States or south of the border in Mexico, or if you're going to Burma or Norway. You just got to assume you are interesting. You are interesting, and Americans have the advantage in that we're more comfortable being casual and informal. So you're nervous. The person across from you on the train is nervous. If you can break the ice, you're doing everybody a favor.
1: Let me give you short examples from our trip last year in Japan. We were traveling for a month. We are in Tokyo in one of these beautiful department stores. We are trying to buy some sushi from a sushi chef. And there are different types of tunas. And I see a local coming who seems very experienced and he's buying things. And I ask him, he speaks a little bit of English. I say, what is the difference between this tuna? Why is this three times more expensive than this? And he explains to us, he asks about us.
0: Yeah.
1: He's curious. And then he pays for all our shopping.
0: We need to be an extrovert. That's how we make serendipity happen. Be an extrovert.
1: Yes.
0: You know, to be a good conversationalist is not necessarily to be interesting, but it's to be interested.
1: Exactly.
0: And well said. You find somebody who's evangelical about tuna, and he's going to spend $50 just letting you taste it because he's evangelical about it, and you're from far away, and it's a blessing for him to have this opportunity to share.
1: Yes. And I gave the example of Japan because people say, it's difficult to connect with the Japanese, they're very close. But if you can do it in Japan, you can do it much more easily in China or in Argentina or in Greece, where people are more open.
0: You know, Nikos, it seems to me there's a lot of people that would listen to you. And I like listening to you because you're, to me, a global version of what I aspire to be. I've made Europe
1: Well, you're a global version, no? Haven't you been to Iran and...
0: I've been all over the place, but I focus on Europe because that's, for me, as I said, the waiting pool for world exploration. I'm just trying to teach Americans to venture beyond Orlando, you know? But what I really think is important is for us to remember that a lot of people may think they'd be afraid to do what you do, traveling around the world in a footloose and fancy-free way. There is a lot of fear in America these days about going out. What is your we used to say bon voyage, now we say have a safe trip, you know? And a lot of people don't go places because they think it's dangerous. There's no reason to take serious risk in your travels. I've never done that. But generally, people are just needlessly afraid of something. What would you say to travelers struggling with that?
1: I have a whole chapter in my first book, Destination Earth, about the various qualities of the world at large. And one of them is that the world is safe. The world is no different from your surroundings where you live. This is the normal world. Wars and robbers and killers are the most extreme rarity on Earth. It's one in a thousand or in 10,000 that you will be robbed or be attacked. And
0: everything's relative. I mean, if you dissect it way down, America is dangerous. There are other countries that have warnings against going to America. Statistically, you're at much greater danger on the streets of the United States. So if you're comfortable walking down the streets of Dallas,
1: exactly,
0: or Minneapolis or New York, you're going to be comfortable in Rangoon, you know?
1: Yes.
0: It's amazing to me. That's so important. And then for me, if people are bold, if people are extroverts, if people are not afraid of culture shock, if they connect, adding to this circumambulating, this beautiful connections are forever approach that you espouse, we are making travel a force for peace. Can you make a case for somebody who wishes the world had more stability and peace and understanding about how travel can contribute to that?
1: Well, I'm not sure I should be saying that, but had Donald Trump and his surrounding visited Iran once in their life, there wouldn't have been a war.
0: Amen. You know, I produced a TV show on Iran. I spent a lot of time and money and effort making a one-hour special on Iran when we were bombing Baghdad. And I just felt like it's good style to know people before you bomb them. And when you know people, sometimes you got to bomb people. You know, I'm not unrealistic about that.
1: You can't demonize 93 million Iranians with a history of 3,000 years.
0: There you go. And what most Americans know about Iran, they learned in the hostage crisis. And that was just a media festival. So that's a whole nother interview. But the point is, we make the world a more peaceful place when we travel, because if you go where you're not supposed to go, you meet the enemy and the enemy meets you. And then it makes it tougher for their propaganda to demonize us. And when we come home, it makes it tougher for our propaganda to demonize them. Our guest on Travel with Rick Steves is Nikos Hadjikostas. He's a world traveler and something of a master chess player, parrot trainer, festival organizer, and durian connoisseur. He writes on how we can enhance the journey of our lives on Substack. And his books include The Eternal Rag Picker and Destination Earth. His website, nikoshadjikostas.com. You know, in your book, The Eternal Rag Picker, I love reading it because, to be honest, I didn't have time to read the whole thing, but I read a lot of essays, and they are bite-sized little essays, 3 or 4 pages, and whatever tickles your fancy, you know, just pick it up and read it. I read one called On Busyness, and I just think this is the new norm, being busy. And you mentioned how the irony is when it's a holiday, it's supposed to be a holy day, a time of calm and rest and reflection. But it's the exact opposite. That's when people are the most stressed out. And that's just symptomatic of a screwy vision of how we're supposed to live our lives. We brag about being busy these days, as it's almost a shame not to be busy. Tell me about your take on busyness and how you learned that through your travels.
1: Well, I think that we should be moving in the opposite direction. And I give the example between doing and being. We are obsessed with doing. We want to do things, to be busy, but we are not preoccupied with being. And I give the example of traveling and deciding to visit a park and sit on a bench, let's say in China, and observe the Chinese passing by, singing, dancing, and so on, just sitting still. Then you see the world passing by, and without doing anything, you are being transformed and your being changes. So that's the difference between doing and being. By sitting on a bench, you become transformed because you are engaged in leisure. So leisure can be transformative, not just doing.
0: You know, Nikos, I've noticed something because I've talked to a lot of people lately who have left America and for various reasons. And when they settle down in their new homeland, they are astounded at how there's another reality than what they thought was the only reality. The American intensity, the American aggressiveness, the American busyness is a choice. We don't know there's an option. When I grew up, my parents said there is a work ethic. There's one work ethic, the American work ethic. And you realize, no, there's a choice of work ethics. My Norwegian relatives have a different work ethic. My friends in Spain certainly have a different work ethic. And the people, my friends who are now living in another country, they realize they were imprisoned in our intensity. And if you want peace, you can have it. You don't need to leave the culture, but it's the norm in other parts of the world.
1: Yes, but you also have American thinkers who wrote about it and in the previous century who spoke about leisure. And it's an old thing, but we forgot about it.
0: And it's almost subversive now because it's busyness is advertised on TV. The successful people are not the idle nobility. They're the people with Bluetooth headsets, multitasking. That's what success is now.
1: Yes, but throughout history, it was the opposite.
0: I know. The kings had leisure.
1: The kings
0: that's
1: had
0: the
1: leisure.
0: Irony.
1: The lords had stayed at home and read books.
0: Well, that's the trick for us traveling, is to be in the moment. And a lot of times in my travels, as a tour guide and a writer or writing guidebooks, I'll say, okay, we've done all the due diligence of understanding the Giotto and the Botticelli and, you know, the Leonardo. Now, just stop and be silent. Listen to the white noise of what's around you. I love to just stop and be there. You just got to make a point of it. White noise, children playing, a vast church filled with pilgrims, a beer hall, a farmer's market, the world waking up on a Greek island, and you hear that asylum of roosters crowing. Just be there and absorb it. It's a rare thing, and it's odd that we have to remind people, stop. Put the phone down. Don't take a picture. Don't take a selfie. Just absorb it.
1: This is why we live, to enjoy life and become one with life with a capital L. If we are constantly busy, focused on what we want to achieve, we miss everything else that surrounds our being, which is life with a capital L.
0: It's a great irony. And it's a beautiful thing about travel because you learn a little bit more about your home sometimes by leaving it and looking at it from a distance. And then we can fine-tune things. We don't need to embrace everything we encounter, but we can realize, oh, there's an option. I could live my life that way instead of this way. And you go home and you become the oddball. Oh, you've traveled. Wow. Nikos, I love the idea that you attack the world aspiring to see it as a single destination. Well, if that single destination had a voice, considering all the complexity in our world right now, what would that global voice say as a friend of America?
1: The world is full of love, full of people who are eager to know you, to understand you, and you have to go out of your way to understand them. And once you do that, you see that there are no abstractions like enemies and people who want to do harm to you, but there are real people like you and me who wake up in the morning, go about their jobs, and have the same worries as you and me.
0: Nikos Hadjikostas, thank you so much for joining us, and happy travels. I'll look forward to our next conversation.
1: Me too. Thank you so much for inviting me.

0: We have links to Nikos Hadjikostas in the notes we post for this week's show at ricksteves.com/radio. 1,000 years ago, the people on one of the most remote pieces of land on Earth, what we now call Easter Island, positioned their giant head statues, or moai, to invoke the gods so that they would provide them with security and prosperity. Well, 10 centuries later, a careful approach to tourism appears to be one way that's coming true. In a minute, cultural historian James Grant Peterkin returns to Travel with Rick Steves with an overview on the islands and cultures that are scattered across the world's largest and deepest ocean in the legendary South Pacific.
1: The members of the band Engine de Poitrine perform anonymously, wearing full-body polka-dot suits and huge papier-mâché masks. And they've gone viral.
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0: As a trained linguist and cultural historian, James Grant Peterkin firmly believes, like I do, that the more we understand about a place, the more we'll enjoy it. And though he grew up in Scotland, his first visit to the South Pacific as a young student sparked a deep fascination with the region's languages and cultures. He lived and worked on Easter Island for 20 years, learning the language, serving as the British Honorary Consul, and eventually he began running his own tour company. James is now a worldwide travel lecturer. He's authored 4 books, including his travel enrichment series on the South Pacific. And he joins us now on Travel with Rick Steves to share some of his favorite stories to understand the South Pacific's cultural and historical value. James, thanks for joining us.
7: Thank you for having me.
0: You're from Scotland. What drew you to the sea as a young child and ultimately to the South Pacific?
7: Well, my father was in the military, and so we had something of an international upbringing. So I always had, I suppose, some sort of traveling bug inside me. And then when I began doing my university studies, there was the option to go and spend a year somewhere as unusual as we wanted, studying the local language. And that's when I decided I would try and go as far away as I possibly could from the UK. And that's where I decided to focus on Easter Island and the Rapa Nui language, which is spoken there.
0: You wrote in your book, "These islands possess an alluring and unexpected magnetism, something I discovered for myself, having stumbled into the South Pacific almost by chance in 1996, and I've struggled to leave ever since." What keeps you there? I mean, this is quite remarkable that you'd go somewhere on a one-year study experience and then end up spending good part of your life there.
7: Well, it's always been something quite difficult to express, certainly to express tidily in words. But I suppose there was the island, Easter Island, the South Pacific is a beautiful part of the world, as we know. It's one of great sort of natural beauty and natural wealth. But at the same time, it was also the culture that I felt once I arrived there. There was certainly a period of adaptation. It wasn't an easy community and society to necessarily break into at the beginning. But I found that once I had, and particularly by learning the language, I suddenly found myself feeling extremely integrated. And it then just became a very difficult place to leave. And there's a certain energy on Easter Island, as you can probably imagine, by being so remote and so isolated, that I found it utterly captivating.
0: Now, you and I are similar. We're tour guides, and we're kind of frustrated by a lot of people who spend a lot of time and money traveling without spending much energy in taking with them some understanding of what they're going to be looking at. And South Pacific, I think, would be in particularly frustrating in that regard because it's got so much romantic appeal, but people go there with no understanding of the culture. You're a scholar, a romantic, a person who's embraced the culture to actually become a local, and you're a tour guide. What, from your experience, should we appreciate before we fly into this dream vacation in the South Pacific?
7: Well, I think the first thing is to understand that within this enormous, vast ocean made up of all these different islands, that there are very different cultures in amongst all of that, you know, vast ocean. And that therefore, I think the mistake that's often made with the South Pacific is that people know a bit about Hawaiian culture. They therefore assume that the rest of the South Pacific is just a continuation of what they perhaps have seen in Hawaii and, you know, go with that expectation. Sometimes are therefore are disappointed when they find much more basic facilities and things like that than they would find in Waikiki or anywhere like that. So I think the first thing is to understand how the rich variety that you get in the South Pacific, and also the fact that you've had these fascinating outsiders that have come into this part of the world, and they too have left their own legacy there as well.
0: This is Travel with Rick Steves, and we're talking with cultural historian James Grant Peterkin. He's compiled a dozen stories from the South Pacific in the latest edition of his Travel Enrichment series, which includes titles on the Transatlantic and South America. He's also written A Companion Guide to Easter Island as a guide to his adopted home for 20 years. His website is jamesgrantpeterkin.com. So, James, I like how in your... Do you call it a guidebook, or is it... It's a series of stories, really, so it's not... It's a guidebook in disguise.
7: It's really background reading for someone who is either preparing for a trip to, in this case, the South Pacific, or to perhaps read while they're in the region.
0: And reading through it, I felt it was kind of like a guidebook in disguise because it gave me insights into the cultures and the diversity you're talking about and the long history. And that's what you were talking about is what we bring to our sightseeing enables us to get more out of it when we finally get there. Now, in your book, right from the start, you make it clear there's 25,000 islands in the Pacific Ocean, and it's not all one society, but it has a fascinating origin. About 4,000 BC, imagine this, the original islanders left Taiwan in canoes, and eventually, it must have taken centuries and centuries, they populated the entire South Pacific. Give us a little insight into that incredible, incredible story.
7: Yeah, so this is clearly a seafaring people. But a very curious one as well, because you could argue that there was no need to set off to go and try and find small, brand new virgin islands on which to settle. But for some reason, they did. And therefore, as you say, over centuries, they began gradually exploring more and more of the Pacific. There was absolutely no one living in this part of the world at this time. So every island they came to was uninhabited. It was, in some cases, full of resources. And they gradually then spread all the way across the Pacific, reaching as far as Hawaii in the north, Easter Island, as you said, in the far east, and even as far south as New Zealand, Aotearoa, populating each one as they went and settling there. And we have permanent populations on all of these islands to this day.
0: So all of these islands were virgin islands. They had never seen people.
7: Exactly, which is why this story of this enormous great voyaging people is even more incredible, that they came across islands that in some cases, you know, of course, they had to build a society from scratch there. They had to work out what there was on the island. And if they didn't have things on the island, they would have to import them from other islands. And so you get this entire network of trading and moving people around the Pacific that ultimately culminates in the Polynesians as we know them today.
0: So now, when you think about this vast stretch of our planet, it's a tiny amount of real estate and a tiny percent of the population of the human species, but it is a lot of territory. It's a lot of sea, and it stretches basically from Taiwan to Chile to New Zealand, right? If you made a triangle like that, is this one common Polynesian culture with related languages, related religion, related tropical climate? Does it have that in common, or how diverse would it be? Do we underestimate the diversity of this, I guess is my question.
7: So I think To give you an unsatisfactory answer, it's both, because when we think of the Polynesian Triangle, and this is the area between Hawaii in the north, Easter Island and New Zealand, so this is the kind of final bit of that human settlement. It's fascinating because when you see Polynesians together, they all refer to each other as cousins, you know, because they do have this clear understanding that they all came from the same roots, if you like. But at the same time, the mistake that people make is to think that Hawaii is the same as New Zealand, which is the same as Easter Island, which clearly isn't the case.
0: By the way, this is Travel with Rick Steves. We're talking with cultural historian James Grant Peterkin. His book is The Travel Enrichment Series, South Pacific. It's 12 stories to enlighten your journey. James, when we think about this notion that the Polynesian people, that triangle going from Hawaii to the Easter Islands to New Zealand, they're confronted with challenges. They're confronted with climate change and they're confronted with the influence of China. Let's start off right away. How has the influence of China crept into this world? And what's the feeling if you're a Polynesian person?
7: Well, it's really that the Pacific has always been in China's backyard, if you like. It's a part of the world that most other countries have tended to slightly overlook and to forget about. And in the last, 20, 30 years, China's been making a dedicated effort to perhaps to certainly bring some of these small island nations who have important votes at places like the United Nations to bring them onto their side. And so what you've started to see is a lot of Chinese investment in some of these islands. Many people would say that these islands have become indebted to China, and therefore there's a risk that they lose something of their sovereignty as a result. It's a complex political situation that countries like Australia and New Zealand and the US have now slightly woken up to and realized that they had forgotten really about the South Pacific or the Pacific Islands for a long time.
0: And we could wake up a little bit too late, being asleep at the wheel, and find that China dominates and has sort of woven these communities into its realm.
7: So I think it's a real risk, and it's been noteworthy that several Western countries have reopened embassies and things like that on Pacific islands, or they've established new ones, because they now realize that the geopolitics of the Pacific, for really the first time, certainly since World War II, has suddenly become extremely important again.
0: And then we've got the specter of climate change. And I know there are certain islands that are already buying property on other islands that are less likely to be submerged as the sea level rises, anticipating that the day will come when their home islands will no longer be inhabitable. What's the reality for these islanders when it comes to climate change?
7: Well, the issue is that many of these islands are only a few feet above sea level now. And so they're incredibly low. They're therefore very vulnerable to any changes in sea temperature and in sea levels. But it's not just sea level changes. It's also extreme weather that we're seeing more of in our home countries as well. But all of these things affect small, isolated islands much harder than they would do on a large continent surrounded by people. So I think this
0: is interesting, James. That's interesting because I think it's so vivid to me the violent weather in the United States right now and how it is wreaking havoc on communities. I never think of idyllic South Pacific islands as having to endure this violent weather, but is the weather getting more violent as climate change becomes more apparent?
7: Well, certainly it seems that the frequency of cyclones, for example, so these incredibly strong winds that they get in certain parts of the Pacific would appear to be more frequent. Some people would say that's because reporting is so much better. But, and the damage either flooding or strong winds will do to a small, sometimes very poor island is, of course, life-changing for an entire generation.
0: It's horrible when you think of a poor island. And a lot of times the infrastructure of a poor island is a perimeter road that circles the island at sea level. And there's no real infrastructure into the interior. And one horrible storm can wipe out that road and the island doesn't have the resources to rebuild. There's just some very harsh realities coming on for these small and fragile and poor communities as the fury of climate change takes hold. Part of the economy, I'm sure, for islands, you could say, across the board, an important part is tourism, and this is a travel show. Could you take the last couple minutes that we have, James, and share with us your take on how we can put together a good itinerary and how we can best appreciate not just the beauty and the natural wonder, but the cultural wonder as well.
7: So I think the most important, or if one's able to, is to take in several islands in one trip, because then you can really start to compare cultures, history, and start to appreciate some of these nuances, some of these differences that we've been talking about. The way that airline itineraries now work, it's not as easy as it used to be. They used to have kind of milk runs across the entire Pacific where you could stop in three or four different islands between, you know, Los Angeles and Sydney, for example. That's no longer the case. But you can still, if you are creative, you can decide to focus on a few island groups. And then I would say really to get in and try and explore those groups and go to different islands. Don't just go to the main island, which tends to be quite touristy. It's sometimes, right. You know, it's where most of the tourism is focused. If you can always get out to outer islands within groups, so outer islands in Tonga, outer islands in Fiji, then that's where I feel the real rewards are to be had.
0: So the outer islands, generally, you'd have to fly into the main island, and then would you take a boat connection generally to the outer islands?
7: So you can normally fly to them. They're uh-huh. small planes. You can also get, I used to do a lot of taking cargo ships from the main island out to mm-hmm. the outer islands. But I would always realize when I then came back to the main island before flying off, that if I hadn't seen that outer island, I would have had no yes. real understanding of what the, you know, what that nation was really about.
0: That is critical. And it relates to my next question, which frustratingly, you don't have the milk run kind of flight schedules any longer, as you mentioned. So you might think, well, the nice alternative is a cruise itinerary, sailing at night and visiting a series of islands on successive days, a series of different cultures, different countries. But again, that will take you to the main ports on the main islands, and you've got to take the initiative to get away from those ports if you're going to use the convenience of a cruise ship to visit a series of islands. Is that doable, do you think, or are you doomed to just the big hula show kind of aspect of each island when you take a cruise?
7: No, I think if you tour. Pick the right itinerary in the Pacific, then actually cruise ships are a very good means of seeing a lot of islands in a relatively short period of time, particularly if you pick small ships that are able to get into smaller ports, slightly the ability to therefore visit some of these outer islands, then I always tell people that's an excellent way to see the South Pacific. You could just focus, say, on French Polynesia. Even if you only had 2 weeks, you could get one ship that spent 2 weeks going around all of the different islands, and that would give you a brilliant overview of what French Polynesia is really about.
0: Our South Pacific guest, James Grant Peterkin, is scheduled to be a featured speaker on several upcoming Oceania and Regent cruises, departing Vancouver, Miami, and Barcelona. His website lists his speaking schedule and has links to his TED Talk and his book about living on Easter Island. James has also written a travel enrichment series with a dozen stories each to enhance journeys to Southeast Asia, Australia, the South Pacific, South America, and on the transatlantic crossing. That's at jamesgrantpeterkin.com. And James, we're out of time, but I'd like to finish with just, we haven't really done justice to the dimension of your South Pacific book that really is cultural insights via these stories that humanize these communities. What's the story that you like to use as an example of how the more we understand, the more we get out of our visits? What's a favorite story from your book you'd like to share?
7: So to be honest, when I wrote that book, they were all, nearly all characters that I really admired, people that I enjoyed, you know, learning more about and subsequently then, you know, teaching and talking about their lives. I suppose, I've spent so many years living on Easter Island, I've always had, of course, a special, I suppose, favoritism towards the history of Easter Island, because I think it embodies just what an unusual part of the world the South Pacific is, which people often don't appreciate. But I think, you know, I grew up reading the books of Thor Heyerdahl, for example, and, you know, his Kon-Tiki expedition. And it was only really when I got to Polynesia that I could actually really understand what that voyage had really been, you know, the fact that six Scandinavian men got onto a balsa raft in South America and drifted into the Pacific unsure even where they were going to end up. And of course, they ended up in French Polynesia, in the very heart of the Pacific. But I think it was stories like that that made me realize that that the South Pacific really appealed to adventurous people, that it's a part of the world that hasn't yet become so comfortable, that it does require a bit of planning. It does require a bit of adventurous spirit to really get out there and see it.
0: And you'll be well rewarded if you design the trip properly. And as you like to emphasize, bring some understanding with you to your sightseeing and recognize that it's got natural wonders, but it's also got cultural wonders. James Grant Peterkin, author of South Pacific, thanks so much for being with us and sharing your passion for this part of the world.
7: Thank you, Rick, for having me.
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11: 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I'm Alzo Slade.
12: And I'm Peter Sagal. After a hellish 9 months at sea, a cursed ship finally made it to port. Everybody on board lined up to go ashore, except for the truly eager who just used the catapult on the flight deck to fling themselves there. We'll ask who was happy to be on dry land, plus Ohio's own poet Maggie Smith tells us how to transform our problems into art, and Alzo Slade is shocked when our panelists turn on each other.
11: Oh no, it's the inverted stomp face breaker.
12: We got a lot of unexpected moves coming up in our quiz right after this hour's news.
13: Live from NPR News in Washington, I'm Linda Kenyon. A cargo plane has crashed after apparently overshooting a runway at Miami International Airport. Local video footage shows thick black smoke billowing from the fuselage of an Amazon airplane. It's not clear how many people were on board or whether there are any fatalities. President Trump's envoys have stepped up efforts to end Russia's war against Ukraine. NPR's Joanna Kakissis reports from Kyiv.
14: Trump's son-in-law Jared Kushner and longtime friend Steve Witkoff have visited Moscow several times, including on Saturday. They arrived in Kyiv on Sunday on a train called the Peace Express. Speaking to reporters outside the ornate presidential palace in Kyiv, Kushner said Trump wants peace as soon as possible. He responded to a reporter asking him if this could happen by winter.
15: And I think if we can achieve that, it'd be an incredible thing. It doesn't mean that we will achieve it, but it's an effort that's very important to try.
14: The Ukrainians, including President Volodymyr Zelensky, looked skeptical. Zelensky told reporters after the press conference that he expected the war to continue and that he had discussed a winter aid package with the U.S. and Europe. Joanna Kakissis, NPR News, Kyiv.
13: Republicans are gathering in Dallas this week for the first-of-its-kind midterm GOP convention. NPR's Mara Liasson says President Trump will be there, but some Republicans will not.
16: It's not really a convention as we know them. It's a Trump rally. And on Truth Social a few months ago, Donald Trump called it that. He said it would be a rally like none other. But despite that hype, not all Republican candidates are going to be there or want to be there, especially ones who are locked in very tight races. They'd rather spend their time back home campaigning. And given how unpopular the president is, how unpopular his war in Iran is and tariffs and his strong support of data centers, which are very unpopular with Democrats and Republicans, for a lot of Republican candidates, it's not helpful for them to be seen with Trump.
13: Labor Day weekend travelers are paying the highest gas prices ever for this time of year. AAA says the average price for a gallon of regular gas is $4.15. Diesel is even more expensive. NPR's Stephen Bissaha.
17: Diesel has gone up more than $2 per gallon since the start of the war with Iran. Diesel is used to fuel tractors, commercial trucks, and food trucks.
18: Diesel gives me the power to pull that 26-foot food truck. It's heavy. It's a heavy trailer.
17: Chef Joe Shiroda owns the Hey Baby food truck in central Alabama. It now costs him about $300 for two refuels a week.
19: Are you making up for that by having to raise prices on the food truck?
18: A lot of people are raising prices. You can only get so much for jambalaya.
17: Food at the grocery store and other items on store shelves could also increase in price as transportation costs rise with the cost of diesel. Stephen Bissaha, NPR News, Leeds, Alabama.
13: You're listening to NPR. Ash from the erupting Krakatoa volcano in Indonesia has shut down six airports, canceling international and domestic flights until at least Monday at noon. Nino Rao reports emergency officials are coordinating the response, even as the eruption of the volcano continues.
20: The volcano has been firing thick ash into the atmosphere since late Friday. While no casualties have been reported, the ash is blanketing the capital, Jakarta, and neighboring provinces. Head of Indonesia's Disaster Management Agency, Suharyanto, says they are deploying aircraft to clear the air. Authorities are carrying out weather modification operations, he says. If there is no cloud growth, they'll use a water misting method to break down dangerous ash particles. Officials have also begun distributing masks and are urging residents in affected areas to stay indoors. For NPR News, I'm Naina Rao in Jakarta.
13: The Television Academy is presenting the majority of its primetime Emmys this weekend at the Peacock Theater in Los Angeles. The ceremonies, previously known as the Creative Arts Emmys, are now part of the 78th Emmy Awards. HBO Max's shows The Pitt and Hacks are top nominees, with potential wins in the drama and comedy categories. Some behind-the-scenes awards will also be named, with winners expected to include Michael J. Fox and the late Rob Reiner. The main ceremony will be on September 14th and will air on NBC. I'm Linda Kenyon, NPR News in Washington.
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11: 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I'm your judge and scorekeeper, Alzo Slade, but my friends, they just call me Your Honor. And here's your host at the Rose Music Center in Huber Heights, Ohio, Peter Sagal.
18: Thank you, Alzo. Thank you, everybody. Thank you so much. It's great to be with you. We have a great show for you today. Later on, we're going to be talking to America's favorite poet, Maggie Smith.
1: But first, I want to say how delighted we are to be here just outside Dayton, Ohio. And I mean that because between flight delays and cancellations, we almost didn't make it here. It's like Dayton is the birthplace of flight, and they've decided no one else can have it. So I'm going to recommend that you join us here by phone to play our games. The number is 1-888-WAIT-WAIT. That's 1-888-924-8924. Let's welcome our first listener contestant. Hi, you're on Wait, Wait, Don't Tell Me.
2: Hi, this is Ames from West Orange, New Jersey.
1: West Orange, New Jersey? My native grounds. What do you do there?
2: I'm a public policy lawyer at a think tank in New York City.
1: Oh, wow. So you're coming up with really good ideas to improve society that will never, ever, ever be used.
2: Hey, we have high hopes. And I'm also playing today, hopefully as a surprise, to win for my dad, who's a longtime fan of the show.
1: Oh, really? That's exciting. Was your dad, we've been around for a while, did your dad force you to listen to the show when you were a child?
2: Way back in the Carl Castle days.
1: Yeah, yeah. And so is this your thanks to him for doing that or your revenge?
2: Thank you and many more.
1: Oh, well, that's great. Well, welcome to the show, Ames. Let me introduce you to our panel this week. First up, she is the brains behind the internet goldmine Depths of Wikipedia. You can follow her on socials at Depths of Wikipedia. It's Annie Rowarda.
2: I do follow you on Wikipedia.
1: Next, he's the host of the Coastal Idiots podcast and will be appearing at the Comedy Studio in Cambridge, Massachusetts on September 12th. It's Shane Torres. And he's a correspondent for CBS Sunday Morning. It's our old friend, Mo Rocca.
4: Hi, Ames.
2: Hi, Mo.
1: So, Ames, welcome to the show. You're going to start us off with Who's Alzo This Time? Alzo Slade right here is going to read you three quotations from this week's news. Your job, just correctly identify or explain two of them. Do that, you'll win our prize. Any voice from our show you might choose for your voicemail. Are you ready to go?
2: I'm ready.
1: Your first quote, then, is a sign at a bar in Thailand.
5: Attention, soldiers. The beer you deserve is here.
1: The bar put up that sign because what just showed up at a port in Thailand after a record-setting 9 months at sea?
2: Would that be the aircraft carrier Abraham Lincoln?
1: It is the USS Abraham Lincoln. Very good. After an unprecedented deployment, the aircraft carrier just finally made port in Pattaya, Thailand. And let me tell you, there is not a missile on board that can do as much damage as 5,000 sailors who just got their first shore leave in 9 months. We've all seen the stories of deteriorating conditions on the ship. The captain said at this point the boat, quote, looks like a dirty car in a parking lot, unquote. So the sailors on board are excited to try all the amenities Thailand has to offer, like enough food and working restrooms.
4: Boy, that must have been some poopy poop deck.
6: That poor aircraft carrier, I never thought that an aircraft carrier could have it worse than the president it was named for.
1: That's true. Yes.
6: I mean, it's been treated worse.
1: Other than that, Mrs. Lincoln, how was the cruise? There are rules. They can't just go nuts. There are rules for this shore leave. This is true. The sailors are not allowed to go to the red light district in town. Or for some reason they can't do any jet skiing, right? But they are encouraged to check out the area's museums and religious sites. For example, they can go to the brand new Museum of Prostitution.
25: Why are you looking at me?
1: I mean, did you know this? By the way, that apparently, even though Thailand is known for it, prostitution is actually illegal.
26: Everything's illegal.
6: No, even the King and I, it's illegal to stage a production of The King and I in Thailand.
1: No, really?
6: It's true. That's not funny, it's just interesting.
1: Right.
6: Right.
5: But you can grammatically stage The King and Me. That's acceptable.
1: Yeah.
6: That's how you get around it.
1: The worst thing you can do in Thailand is have a bunch of prostitutes perform The King and I.
0: I just think it's so funny to think that the king and I and prostitution are both, like, if they're both in jail.
3: Yeah.
0: You're like, what are you in for? Singing.
17: Yeah.
6: Yeah, and when somebody sings getting to know you in prison, yeah, it's not something you want to hear. Getting to know all about you. No, please stay away.
0: Ames, here is your next quote.
5: We are a culture running full tilt toward little metal spikes.
0: That was a New York Times writer talking about how Americans are all suddenly very comfortable voluntarily getting pricked. With what?
2: A vaccine?
0: It's the only thing they're not doing is vaccines, now that you mention it, but everything else they're getting through what?
2: Shots.
0: Yeah, needles, exactly. Whether it's Botox, wellness, vitamin cocktails, fillers, or simply good old heroin, America loves getting shots now. Celebrities like Gwyneth Paltrow and Harry Styles have led the way by promoting their own wellness injection journeys. Oh. You can't argue with the results. Both of them are still alive.
6: But I wonder if it's, what celebrity would be the easiest to find a vein on? Because that's the whole, I'm just wondering, like, because that's the whole challenge, right? Like, it's harder, you don't like needles if it's hard to find a vein.
0: Yeah, well, I think you just need to check the last issue of People magazine with America's most vascular celebrities.
3: I want to go back to the point about the celebrities are endorsing their own wellness shots.
0: Yes.
3: So it's like on brand for Gwyneth Paltrow to have like a lavender skin shot or whatever. Yeah. I want to know the trashy version, like the Jelly Roll donut cake shot, or you know, like somebody I would take a shot. Somebody Ohioans would take a shot. Well, from.
0: All right, Ames, here is your last quote.
5: She inspires a lot of girls because she has 150 careers.
0: That was someone in line at a book signing for a new novel about whom?
2: Oh my gosh. I'm gonna ask for a hint one more time.
0: Well, she's probably had more than 150 careers, and you can buy her in any of their costumes.
2: Oh, that's definitely Barbie.
0: It is Barbie, yes. Barbie Dreamscape is an instant number one New York Times bestseller. It's the first Barbie book aimed at young adults, but it has found an audience with lots of regular, lame, old adults. The book tells what happens when Barbie graduates from Barbie school and is not assigned a job, right? So instead of being, say, Dr. Barbie or race car driver Barbie, she's just failure to launch Barbie. And it's a crisis for her because there's no Barbie dream house, but there is a Barbie nightmare apartment with a mouse problem.
26: Hey, Barbie, just keep at it, and soon you'll end up on the panel of Wait, Don't Tell
0: Me. Exactly. But apparently people are, like, really into this. They're into Barbie facing real issues. Like, well, she's always had relatable struggles with body image. Like, ladies, don't you hate it when your head pops off? But the thing is, so there's this kind of nostalgia among adults to read about their childhood icons as adults. And so there are other possibilities, like it's finally time for the very depressed caterpillar.
26: Aww.
0: On Monday, he ate through one leaf, and on Tuesday, he didn't feel like he could eat anything.
6: The slinky with spinal stenosis. Can't even get down the steps.
0: I'm just imagining a slinky having to use one of those little electric chairs going down the stairway. Oh, yeah, you know.
5: When I was your age.
0: Yeah,
5: I
0: haven't been able to do that for a while.
6: Five little monkeys jumping on the bed. One fell off and died.
5: This is getting real soggy.
0: Yeah. Alza, how did Ames do on our quiz?
5: Ames made his father proud. He got 3 out of 3, perfect score.
0: Well done, Ames. I hope that pleases your father.
2: Thank you, Peter. Thank you, Elzo, your honor.
0: Thank you. Take care. Right now, panel, it's time for you to answer some questions about this week's news. Mo, there's a new dating tactic among young men. They're bragging about it. They say that in order to be hotter and more attractive, they stop doing what?
6: They stop showering.
0: They stop showering. Yep. That's right, Mo. This is a new trend primarily among young men called pheromone maxing.
1: And the idea, it's genius when you think about it, is if you stop showering, then you can attract people with your natural scent, right? Nothing says mysteriously but powerfully attractive like ripples of scent emanating off you, like heat waves off pavement, right? Dedicated pheromone maxers don't rely merely on their natural musk. They also are learning how to inflate their colorful throat sacs.
26: Can I just say for the listeners at home, there are looks of disgust and dry heaves in the crowd
1: right
26: now.
1: It really is.
4: It's hot enough as it is.
5: But also for the listener at home, it's 90 degrees in here, so everybody's musty.
1: Oh, yeah.
5: Everybody's hooking up tonight.
26: Okay, sounds like a pheromone maxer here.
1: Yeah, the pheromones are thick in the air here at the Rose Music Center.
3: So this pheromone maxing is just not bathing.
1: Yes.
3: Yeah. So is this like when Uber came out and they're like, it's not taxi, it's rideshare? Like they're just kind of, they're selling us something we already have.
1: Exactly.
4: Wow, the USS Abraham, my God, can you imagine?
1: When, when
4: that port of call must have been crazy. Everyone
3: what a den of lust it must be.

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3: 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From NPR and WBEZ Chicago, this is Wait, Wait, Don't Tell Me, the NPR News Quiz. I'm Alzo Slade. We're playing this week with Mo Rocca, Annie Rarada, and Shane Torres. And here again is your host at the Rose Music Center in Huber Heights, Ohio, Peter Sagal.
4: Thank you, Alzo. Thank you, everybody. Thank you so much. Right now, it is time for the Wait, Wait, Don't Tell Me Bluff the Listener game. Call 1-888-WAIT-WAIT to play our game in the air. Hi, you're on Wait, Wait, Don't Tell Me.
5: Hi, Peter. This is Alex Urbanek from Peoria, Illinois.
4: Beautiful Peoria. Downstate. What do you do there?
5: I'm actually a freelance software developer, currently looking for more contracts, and spend my time hiking and doing woodworking stuff.
4: Woodworking stuff? Really? That's pretty cool. There might be more of the future in that, because they haven't come up with a chatbot that can do that yet.
5: That's exactly what I've been thinking.
4: Yeah. Well, welcome to the show, Alex. You're going to play our game in which you have to tell truth from fiction. Alzo, what's Alex's topic?
3: Drama at the fruit farm.
4: Who doesn't love going to the fruit farm? Where else can I pay 50% more for apples and have to pick them myself? But this week there was an unusual controversy at the Gravely Family Fruit Farm in the United Kingdom. Our panelists are going to dish about it. Pick the real story and get the waiter of your choice on your voicemail. Are you ready to play?
5: Absolutely.
4: First, let's hear from Shane Torres.
6: The Gravely Fruit Farm Weekly Farmers Market is normally family-friendly, featuring all the beloved farmers market staples, produce, pastries, and a man playing guitar with no amplification. All of that came to a halt last weekend when two rival vendors had a war of words that turned into the British version of the OK Corral shootout, but with fresh produce. Alfie Kane, a mild-mannered baker, accused Andrew Bewley, a pumpkin vendor, of taking his coveted spot in the middle of the market. But the baker wasn't having it. He took a 3-day-old baguette, which is the hardest thing known to man, and smashed one of Kane's gourds before storming off. Hours later, the fight elevated when a giant pumpkin flew through the air and smashed the baker's stand. "Taste my orange revenge," yelled Bewley. Kane did not know that Bewley, outside of farming extremely large gourds, was also a well-known British war reenactor. Such a serious one that he had a functioning replica catapult in his trailer. Bewley sailed pumpkins through the air with vengeance. Mayhem reigned over the market for close to 3 hours, with other vendors and patrons ducking for cover and building pumpkin bunkers out of what they could find. Finally, authorities showed up to stop the chaos, and for the next week, Gravely Farms has announced a new attraction, the pumpkin catapult. 4 pounds a shot.
4: A food fight at the fruit farm. Your next fruit scoop comes from Annie Rowarda.
7: When Farmer Jim and Mrs. Farmer Jane at the Gravely Fruit Farm finally finished their annual corn maze design, they were ecstatic. They couldn't wait to fly over it in their tiny plane and photograph the design from the sky. Their design was of a proud farmer woman holding 2 blue ribbon melons. It's based off a real event when Jane won the melon contest last year. So when they flew over the maze in their Cessna, they were shocked at what they saw. She didn't look like a woman with prized melons, the fruit. She looked like a woman with prized melons, the boobs. It was too late to change the corn maze. They could not make it less hot. The press was already there. When they unveiled the aerial photo to the crowd, people were aroused.

0: shocked when the local reporter Robert Myers asked, "So, what's this based on?" And Farmer John responded, "My wife." Murmurs of "respect, dude," and "hell yeah" spread across the audience. The fruit farm is now proud of their busty corn woman. And the maze is the most popular one in history, with Royal Air Force planes buzzing over constantly.
1: The corn maze at the Gravely Fruit Farm ends up being unintentionally R-rated. Your last story of a farm fresh frenzy comes from Morocco.
2: A carnival ride in the UK is being pilloried as distasteful over its Titanic-themed ride and slide. The ride at Gravely Fruit Farm takes place inside a replica model of the doomed 1912 liner. During each run, the mechanical stern, emblazoned with the name Titanic, tilts into the air nearly straight up. Riders cling on for dear life before gravity takes its toll and they slide down to a crash mat. You know, just like that scene in the movie where passengers slide down the deck to their deaths. Somebody must have watched that and thought, that looks fun. In fact, visitors do seem to love it. I mean, this ride is no Andrea Snoria. Still, many have taken to the farm's Facebook page to express outrage. So odd to have a children's ride themed around one of the worst tragedies in history, read one message. The farm had apologized, but has stuck with the ride's name. Why? Said the farm's spokesman. We're keeping the memory of the Titanic alive, and we're not making fun of the dead at all. Well, that's what I call a lame excusitania.
1: All right, so something happened at the Gravely Family Fruit Farm in the United Kingdom that got in the news this week. Was it from Shane, a food fight sort of went nuclear in their marketplace? From Annie, was it that the corn maze ended up being somewhat lascivious? Or from Morocco, people are objecting to their new family attraction based on the sinking of the Titanic.
2: Thank you. Thank you.
1: Which of these do you think is the real story we heard about this family farm?
3: I'm pretty sure I actually saw a video of kids getting flung down a Titanic ride this week. So I'm going to go with Mo.
1: Okay. You're going to go pick Mo's story. Well, to bring you the correct answer, please listen to this.
4: We're keeping the memory of Titanic alive, and we're not making fun of the dead at all. I think it's really good that we keep it as Titanic.
1: There you are. That was Will Campbell Gray, the manager of Gravely Fruit Farm, defending the Titanic ride to the BBC. Congratulations, Alex. You got it right. You earned a point for Mo. You've won our prize, the voice of your choice, in your voicemail. Thank you so much for playing with us today.
3: Thank you for having me.
1: Thanks for being with us. Take care. And now the game we call Not My Job. About a decade ago, perhaps for the first time ever, a poem became a viral sensation. Good Bones by Maggie Smith was everywhere. That led to her best-selling memoir, You Could Make This Place Beautiful. Since then, she's written another New York Times bestseller, Dear Writer, Advice for the Creative Life, and she still lives in her hometown in Ohio near Columbus. Maggie Smith, welcome back to Wait, Wait, Don't Tell Me.
5: Thanks for having me.
1: It's a pleasure to have you. It's nice to see you again. You joined us remotely when we were in Chicago some years ago.
5: I did.
1: Now we're here in your home turf. And I'm wondering, we're here in Ohio where you live. Are you a local celebrity? Do you get recognized?
5: No. I mean, sometimes.
1: Okay,
5: yeah, sometimes.
1: Yeah, sometimes.
5: Every once in a while, like at the grocery store, at the farmer's market or something, someone will pull me aside and say a little something.
1: Like what?
5: Like, oh, I've been through something similar to what you've been through. Thank you for that book. And then I have to say, I'm sorry. Let me get to the express lane.
1: Please.
5: Yes.
1: It's up because the express lane is for people with 12 issues or less.
5: And exactly. 12 red flags or less.
1: I was going to ask you about that because your poem, the one that became viral and Meryl Streep read that everybody was quoting, Good Bones, was about your divorce, which you wrote about in your memoir. And I've heard that you've become kind of a divorce doula. And that people like come to you and they seek you out because they know you've been through it and that you're wise and seasoned and you have wisdom. Is that the case?
5: Do I seem wise?
1: Well,
6: Yeah.
1: You seem relatively wise.
5: I have joked that I have become sort of a divorce whisperer. That, like, people, when they're going through a thing,
6: yeah,
5: will, like, slide into my DMs. Like, people don't slide into my DMs for any kind of, like, fun reason.
6: Right.
5: It's always like, do you know a good lawyer? Have you been, like, how do you sleep at night? Does it get better? I know. I'm a lot of fun at parties.
7: These pickup lines are getting crazier and crazier these days.
5: Sometimes it works.
0: Divorce doula is a kind of fascinating metaphor. I'm just imagining, like, I'm getting a contraction. My water broke. What do I do?
5: Bear down.
6: Yeah.
5: Yeah.
1: You do a lot of readings.
5: I do.
1: And I have to ask, do you, when you do your readings, do the classic poet reading their own work voice?
5: Oh, God.
1: You know, because I could not stop for death, it kindly stop for me, that one.
5: We call it poet voice.
1: Do you really?
5: Yeah, it has a thing. I really hope I don't, but I worry I do.
1: Really?
5: Yeah. Only because I think I have a certain amount of, like, natural upspeak, where I talk and it sounds like I'm asking a question,
1: yeah,
5: but I'm not asking a question, so that would be my version of poet
1: voice.
5: Like
1: the up-talk.
5: Up-talk, yeah. Yeah. Well.
0: And so do I. And many great people do.
5: I love that for us.
1: Yeah. I don't know, does that, because I could not stop for death, it's kindly stopped for me?
5: Right. Doesn't it make it feel contemporary?
7: I think we should do the rest of the show in that voice.
6: Yeah, I think we should, yeah.
5: I like this.
7: From NPR and WBEZ, Chicago.
6: I'm Alzo Slade.
5: I've ruined this for everyone now.
1: Your latest book is called Dear Writer, encouragement for wisdom, encouragement, exercises for writing. You've taught writing for a long time.
5: Mm-hmm.
1: And I want to know, as a teacher of writing, I've been one, I've met a lot, what is your philosophy of feedback? Are you brutally honest?
5: Ooh, I'm not.
1: No.
5: No.
1: You do the compliment sandwich type approach.
5: Well,
1: most of the words are spelled correctly, that's great.
5: That's great.
1: Yeah.
5: There's text on the page.
1: Yeah.
5: That's a great head start. I do think the compliment sandwich is helpful.
1: It really is.
5: And not just in the writing classroom.
1: Oh, in life.
5: No, and just, like, you know, with your spouse, with
1: anybody.
5: Your children, anybody, your colleagues. No, I'm a questioner.
1: All right.
5: So instead of, like, concrete feedback, I'm like, I would like to know more about this. Can you tell me more about X?
1: Whoever told you could do this?
5: Who the hell do you think you are?
1: That's a good one. That's a great one.
5: Yes.
2: Why did you think you could waste my time?
0: You guys, there is a literacy crisis. I think we can encourage writing poetry even if it's bad.
1: And this is a question.
5: I
1: know this happened to me. This happened to me. This happened to me as a teacher. I'm sure it's happened to you. What do you do when someone who it means the best and is going to do anything you ask, is going to work hard, but they clearly have no talent for it? What do you do?
5: I will be super honest and say I've never had a student with zero talent.
1: Really?
5: I just don't think that is it, that's a thing.
7: Oh, if I thought that's what you told them. I was like, oh, my God.
5: You're the first.
6: Yeah, exactly. Look, I've seen a lot of garbage in my day.
1: But you.
5: You are a no talent.
1: No. We are here near your home in Ohio. You've
5: yes.
1: lived here your whole life.
5: I have.
1: Is Ohio poetic? Does it inspire your work?
5: Is Ohio poetic, folks? Is Ohio poetic? Yes.
7: Peter, you're about to get jumped in the parking lot.
6: I know. Yeah.
5: Ohio is incredibly poetic. We have amazing poets from Ohio. We have great musicians and songwriters from right here in Dayton, like Bob Pollard and Kim Deal.
1: Yeah. They know what they do. You know, I don't know if you heard the news, but speaking of Ohioans,
5: yes,
1: Travis and Taylor bought in. They got themselves a place up in Cleveland.
5: Yeah.
1: Have you considered maybe writing a poem of welcome to Ohio?
5: I haven't thought of that, no.
1: Yeah.
5: No.
2: Well,
1: maybe we can come
2: good.
1: Up with one right now.
5: Like a limerick?
1: Yeah, well, yeah, for example. I ask for professional interest. Have you ever written a limerick?
5: No, I have not. I'm not very good at, like, occasional poems. Like, I have to have an idea that comes to me.
1: Really?
5: Unfortunately.
2: And how are you with rhyming?
5: poor.
1: So we couldn't, for example, you couldn't like improvise a poem right now?
5: No.
1: No, mm-hmm. Not
5: I mean, I could, but well, I think. Mean, I'm not going to.
1: Right.
8: Well, I think we would all love to hear you try. No.
0: Roses are red.
1: Well, Maggie Smith, it's great to have you back on our show. And this time, we have invited you here to play a game we're calling...
7: Oh, no, it's the inverted stomp face breaker.
1: So we assume you could win a poetry slam, so we thought we'd ask you about body slams.
5: Perfect.
1: Answer two to three questions about wrestling moves. You'll win our prize. One of our listeners, Alza, who is Maggie Smith playing for?
7: Melissa Groveman of Dayton, Ohio.
1: Here's your first question. The WWE's Santino Marella had a nearly unstoppable finishing move called the Cobra. What is the Cobra? Was it A, he'd wait until his opponent wasn't looking and then bite him in the ankle? B, he'd use a snake charmer's flute to hypnotize his opponent. Or C, he'd put a snake sock puppet on his arm, which would become sentient and bite his opponent on the neck.
5: I really want it to be B.
1: You want it to be
5: but
1: B,
5: but I'm going to go with C.
1: Okay, the sock puppet.
5: Yes.
1: That's right.
5: Okay.
1: Marella first introduced the Cobra sock puppet in a match against Mick Foley, who had his own fighting sock puppet, Mr. Socko. That was very good. You still have two more. Here we go.
5: Okay.
1: It's common to see foreign objects enter a wrestling ring, like your folding chairs, the occasional ladder. In 2022, Brock Lesnar raised the bar when he won a match by using what? A tractor, B, a jackhammer, or C, 25,000 M&M candies. They're like an A.
5: I'm going to go with tractor.
1: You're right, it was a tractor. Okay. He drove in a tractor and he used it to lift up the whole ring, spilling his opponent out on the ground.
5: Okay.
1: Last question. Wrestling is huge in Japan, and if you don't want to watch the typical wrestling match, you can enjoy which of these? A, big kaiju wrestling, where the ring is filled with a miniature cityscape and the wrestlers are all dressed as giant monsters. B, Zen wrestling, in which the two combatants meditate in order to see who can achieve inner peace first. Or C, quote, American wrestling, in which the opponents shoot at each other with toy guns.
5: I'm gonna go with the Godzilla cityscape.
1: You're right, kaiju okay. wrestling. They love it there. I would pay to see that. Now
5: I
1: would be excited about.
7: Sick.
1: Also, how did Maggie Smith do in our quiz?
7: Maggie Smith, you did great. 3 out of 3, perfect score.
1: There she is. Well done. Maggie Smith is an award-winning poet whose newest book, Dear Writer, is available now in paperback. She's also the co-host of the podcast, You Could Make This Beautiful, with our very own Faith Saley. Maggie Smith, thank you so much for joining us again on Wait, Wait, Don't Tell Me.
5: Thank you.
1: Give it up for Maggie Smith, everybody.
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15: 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From NPR and WBEZ Chicago, this is Wait, Wait, Don't Tell Me, the NPR News Quiz. I'm Alzo Slade. We're playing this week with Mo Rocca, Shane Torres, and Annie Rarada. And here again is your host at the Rose Music Center in Huber Heights, Ohio, Peter Sagal.
1: Thank you, Alzo. Thank you, everybody. In just a minute, Alzo gets crowned as this year's U.S. Limerick Laureate. It's our Listener Limerick Challenge. If you'd like to play, give us a call at 1-888-WAIT-WAIT. That's 1-888-924-8924. Right now, panel, it's time for more from this week's news. Shane, this week, former Congressman George Santos, the first person ever to be expelled from Congress without being convicted of a crime, achieved another honor. He received the prediction market Kalshi's. First ever what?
16: He was banned, right?
1: Right, the first ever lifetime ban. Santos had tweeted that he was looking forward to attending the State of the Union speech, which drove up the odds on Kalshi that he would, and then he himself bet that he wouldn't attend, didn't attend, and he won $17,000. By coincidence, the same day he was banned for life, a man named Serge Gantos won $20,000 by betting that would happen.
0: Would you like to hear my George Santos story?
1: Please!
0: Not great, but I have an ex-boyfriend with whom I am on pretty good terms, and he bought me a cameo for my birthday from George Santos, because George Santos announced, for one and one time only, I will be doing cameos where I say a message to you, and it will never happen again, and because he is a perhaps pathological liar, I'm no psychologist, he has done it again and again and again and has lowered the price over and over, so it's a lot less special now, but I do have one, a personalized birthday message from him.
1: What does he say?
0: Happy birthday, Annie.
1: That's it?
0: Pretty much, yep.
15: That's deep.
1: Yeah.
0: Yeah. Well, do you think it was worth $400?
15: Oh, no.
16: You know where he put it? Kalshi.
1: Yeah. A lifetime ban, of course, doesn't mean much to a man who would fake his own death to get out of an awkward conversation, right? But,
16: yeah. This guy's a load.
1: His next plan is...
0: he should do Amway.
1: Yeah. He's going to sell...
16: Yeah, because it's all, like, you know when you see somebody driving, like, a pink Mary Kay Cadillac, and you're like, that's a sociopath behind the wheel.
1: His next plan is to sell boy bands to small towns in the Midwest. Annie, this week, Dyson announced their newest high-tech cleaning innovation. For just $500, you can now buy a state-of-the-art, AI-powered, camera-equipped what?
0: Guessing here. Vacuum?
1: No, they make a lot of those. This is a new product for them.
0: Wall cleaner.
1: I'll give you a hint.
0: No. Washing machine. Sorry.
1: It flosses, too.
0: Oh, toothbrush.
1: A toothbrush.
0: An AI toothbrush?
1: A $500 AI toothbrush. Dyson's new camera jet.
0: This makes me feel like the very depressed caterpillar.
1: Really?
0: Why would you need that?
15: I mean, you spent $400 on a Santos birthday.
0: I didn't.
16: Did you and your ex break up because he was a foolish spender?
0: Yeah, no, it was complicated.
1: Dyson's new CameraJet toothbrush costs $500, uses AI to floss for you as you brush, and connects to your phone so you can live stream the cleaning as it's happening from inside your mouth, right? It has a variety of useful attachments, but even at that price, it does not come with anyone who would actually want to watch a live stream of the inside of your mouth. But this toothbrush is not just for making the grossest home movies ever. Dyson says that, quote, the CameraJet's Gap Optical Targeting System analyzes 28 live images per second to identify and target gaps between teeth in real time, unquote, which it then attacks with targeted jets of water.
16: Wow. How lazy are you gonna get? You gotta hire a toothbrush to floss for it? Like, you're already there. Just do it. It's crazy. What are we doing with this? Like, what a useless invention.
17: Welcome to America.
1: Yeah.
6: I know where I'm at.

0: Coming up, it's lightning fill in the blank, but first it's the game where you have to listen for the rhyme. If you'd like to play on air, call or leave a message at 1-888-WAIT-WAIT. That's 1-888-924-8924. You can see us most weeks at the Studebaker Theater in downtown Chicago, or catch us on the road. We'll be in Omaha, Nebraska on September 24th, and in Kalamazoo, Michigan on October 22nd. For tickets and information to all our live events, go to nprpresents.org. Hi, you're on Wait, Wait, Don't Tell Me.
1: Hi, this is Megan calling from Boyertown, PA.
0: Boyertown, PA. Okay, I assume you mean Pennsylvania.
1: Yes, Pennsylvania.
0: Where is that?
1: It is southeastern Pennsylvania, between Allentown and Philadelphia.
0: Okay, great. What do you do there?
1: I am a healthcare IT analyst and a mom of three.
0: Oh, really? And how's that going?
1: It's going.
0: It's going. Are you happy to have them back at school?
1: Oh, yes. It's like Christmas in September.
0: Yeah. Well, Megan, welcome to the show. Alzo Slate is going to perform for you three news-related limericks with a last word or phrase missing from each. If you can fill in that last word or phrase correctly, and two of the limericks will be a winner. Here is your first limerick.
2: My old meaningless job had me down. Now I'm wearing an upside-down frown. My red nose and big shoes help me kick off those blues. I have a new lease on life as a...
1: clown.
0: As a clown, yes. The Wall Street Journal reports that an increasingly popular solution to career burnout is to go to clown school. They were inspired, people who do this, by one of the first people to think they were losing their mind at work and decided to try clowning. That's how we got Pennywise. People say the physicality and playfulness of clown school allows them to explore their feelings and take themselves less seriously. That's true. I just found out my doctor was secretly also a clown, and I have stopped taking him seriously.
3: I was in Edinburgh at the Fringe Festival, and I housed with a bunch of clowns.
4: Oof.
3: Five of them. Oh, my God. It is the most endless sea of riffing you have ever seen. They are always, like, playing. Like, I would be up making eggs, and it was the longest morning of my life every day. You can't just sit and do something. Everything is a tool or a toy for these people. So, like, oh, your wooden spoon is also a microphone, and you're the egg DJ. This is not a good riff.
5: You're the egg DJ. Yeah. Tell me more about that.
3: But also, Richard Kind lived with us for 3 days.
0: Oh, wow.
3: Yeah. So I came down the stairs, and I just heard him go, "Who's up?" And he was there in a gray towel. And that's a big moment for me.
0: I'm sure.
3: Yeah.
0: All right, here is your next limerick.
2: The petting zoo's goats just had babies. I'll back off, though, because cuddles might slay me. If they nibble or bite, they'll snuff out my light. It turns out the goats all have...
1: rabies?
0: Rabies, yes! You can applaud. Three adorable baby goats at the Farm Adventures Petting Zoo in North Carolina tested positive for rabies. Maybe more petting zoos should have a sick animal wild card. We do things a little differently here. One of these llamas has Ebola. Megan, here is your last limerick.
2: If I want my whole home to stay purdy, I need space where my clutter can't hurt me. This room takes the heat so my house can stay neat. It's a zone I allow to stay...
1: dirty.
0: Dirty, that's right. According to organization experts, having a dirty zone or a designated messy area of your home can prevent clutter and mess from taking over the whole house. You're basically fighting a land war with your own clutter, and you have to make some sacrifices. Surrender the hallway closet in order to have strategic control of the living room. But this makes sense if you think about it, right? Like, instead of trying to keep your whole house clean all the time, just throw the stuff in, like, one place, and the rest of the house can be clean.
6: But that's, like, that really is, I don't know. That's a slippery slope, you know?
5: Yeah.
6: Like, that's like, you know, like, people have a junk drawer or whatever, and then you're going to, like, make it a closet.
0: Make it a junk room.
6: Yeah, like, this is not good.
0: Yeah.
6: This is one.
0: It's a creeping.
6: Yeah, it's going to get bigger and bigger. They're like, it started off with like, oh, I don't know what all these keys fit to. I'll just put them in this drawer. And then before you know it, you have 80 cats.
0: Like that. Also, how did Megan do on our quiz?
2: Megan did great. She got 3 out of 3. Perfect score.
0: Congratulations, Megan. That was well done.
1: Thank you. Thank you so much.
0: Take care.

0: it's on to our final game, Lightning Fill in the Blank. Each of our players will have 60 seconds in which to answer as many fill in the blank questions as they can. Each correct answer is now worth 2 points. Alzo, can you give us the score?
1: Of course. Shane and Annie are tied at 2, with Mo having the lead at 3.
0: All right. So, Shane and Annie are tied for second. I'm going to pick Shane to go first arbitrarily. Here we go. The clock will start when I begin your first question, fill in the blank. On Tuesday, the U.S. carried out more strikes against targets in blank.
2: Iran.
0: Right. On Monday, the Supreme Court ruled that construction of the new White House blank could proceed.
2: Ballroom.
0: Right. This week, election officials said they have no time to comply with Trump's proposed rules for mail-in blanking.
2: Voting.
0: Right. On Wednesday, golf superstar blank took a plea deal in his DUI case.
2: Tiger Woods.
0: Right. This week, CNN has apologized for accompanying coverage of the death of Dolly Parton with a photo of blank.
2: Oh, God. Loretta Lynn?
0: No, a Dolly Parton impersonator.
2: Oh.
0: On Tuesday, a 91-year-old man named Dale Saunders became the oldest person to hike the blank.
2: Everest?
0: No, the Appalachian Trail. On Monday, Tim Cook had his last day as the CEO of blank.
2: Apple.
0: Right. This week, police in Indiana, responding to worried reports of two lions wandering the city, launched a full-scale investigation and found blank.
2: Lions?
0: No, two pigs that people kept mistaking for lions.
2: Oh, Jesus.
0: Though no nearby zoos have reported any missing lions, police took the report seriously and launched a high-tech search utilizing both drones and thermal imaging cameras. In the end, officers were able to put the public's mind at ease, saying, quote, there's nothing to worry about. It's not a lion. It's just a pig whose mouth is covered in blood. Alzo, how did Shane do in our quiz?
1: He got 5 right for 10 more points, giving him a total of 12.
0: All right. All right, Annie, you're up next. Here we go. Fill in the blank. On Monday, the UN said that 4,500 people are still unaccounted for after the blanks in China and Nepal.
3: Floods?
0: Right. This week, Dwayne Davis was found guilty of ordering the 1996 murder of rapper blank.
3: Tupac.
0: Tupac, yes. On Wednesday, the U.S. Mint began selling $1 coins with blank's portrait on them.
3: Trump?
0: Yes. How did you know? This week, a Russian television station aired a congressional election debate, even though all 6 candidates blanked.
3: Died.
0: No, did not show up for the debate. On Monday, soccer superstar blank announced he was retiring
3: Messi.
0: From Argentina's national team. Yes, Messi. According to a new study, blank drugs may increase hair loss in men.
3: A GLP-1?
0: Right. This week, a debate has risen over whether a hiker in New Jersey took a photo of Bigfoot or if it's just blank.
3: A pig.
0: No. A chubby, naked old guy in a bog.
3: That was what I was going to say.
0: I know. The figure in the photo that the hiker took in her iPhone camera was hairy and stooped with a prominent gut. People who believe that it's a cryptid are calling it the Syracuse figure.
2: Ooh.
0: Which is a phrase you really don't want to catch on. Yeah, his personality's a 10, but he's got a real Syracuse figure.
4: It's better than a Utica butt.
2: Yes.
0: Alzo, how did Annie do in our quiz?
1: She got 5 right for 10 more points. Total of 12. She's tied with Shane.
0: All right, then. How many does Mo need to win?
1: Mo, you need 5 to win, buddy.
0: Mo, this is for the game. Fill in the blank. According to a new poll, only 14% of people are in favor of renaming Lake Ontario blank.
4: Lake America.
0: Right. On Monday, a new study found that up to 25% of football players may end up being diagnosed with blank.
4: CTE.
0: Right. On Thursday, feminist icon blank passed away at the age of 92.
4: Gloria Steinem.
0: Right. This week, Reese Witherspoon revealed that she was once made the foreman of a jury because the other jurors blank.
4: Thought that she had gone to law school because of her Legally Blonde character?
0: That's exactly right.
4: Wow.
0: A convincing performance. On Monday, paleontologists in Africa announced the discovery of another new blank.
4: Dinosaur?
0: Yes. This week, a woman in Virginia having a dream about nuzzling with a cute mouse woke up to find blank.
4: That she was nuzzling with a cute mouse.
0: No, that she woke up with a bat in her mouth. Apparently, after somehow getting into her bedroom, the bat thought her mouth looked like a nice cave and headed on in. Thankfully, after she woke up, her husband caught the bat. Great job. You couldn't have caught the bat before it flew into your wife's mouth. Also, did Mo do well enough to win?
1: Yes, he got 5 right for 10 more points, total of 13. With his chest hairs out, he is the winner.
4: Thank you so much. No pictures, please.
0: Coming up, our panelists predict, now that we're all fans of needles, what's the next scary thing that we'll all come to love? But first, let me tell you that support for NPR comes from NPR stations and BritBox, streaming British TV, including the new adaptation of Agatha Christie's detective duo, Tommy and Tuppence, and the new season of Ludwig, starring David Mitchell as the puzzle master turned crime solver, streaming soon at BritBox.com. 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Philip Gotica writes our limericks. Our public address announcer is Paul Friedman. Our ops manager is Jasira Vardak. Thanks to the staff and crew here at the Rose Music Center, and special thanks to Luke Dennis and everyone at WYSO. EJ Litterman composed our theme. Our program is produced by Jennifer Mills, Miles Dornbos, and Lillian King. Special thanks this week to Vinnie Thomas and Peter Gross and Janie Hoffman and Dom Banas. Peter Gwynn is our Simon Call Peter. Emma Choi is our vibe curator. Technical direction is from Lorna White. Our CFO is Colin Miller. Our production manager is Robert Newhouse. Our senior producer is Ian Chillog. And the executive producer, Wait, Wait, Don't Tell Me, is Mike Danforth. Now, panel, what scary thing will we love next? Shane Torres.
5: When people leave conversations, we will soon be giving catchphrases as we exit, like, OH!
0: You suck up. Annie Rowarda.
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0: And Mo Rocca.
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1: And if any of that happens, panel, we'll tell you about it on Wait, Wait, Don't Tell Me.
0: Thank you, Alzo Slade. Thanks also to Shane Torres, Mo Rocca, and Andy Rowarda. Thanks to our fabulous audience here at the Rose Music Center. In beautiful Central Ohio. Thanks to all of you for listening, wherever you may be. I'm Peter Sagal. We'll see you next week.

0: This is
1: 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All Things Considered is up next. It's a minute before 5 o'clock. I'm Peter Biello. Thank you very much for tuning in. 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
4: If we can achieve that, it'd be an incredible thing. 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
5: The White House tries again to bring an end to the war between Russia and Ukraine. For Sunday, September 6th, this is All Things Considered from NPR News. I'm Joel Rose. Coming up, how record diesel fuel prices are affecting the trucking industry.
6: For small business truckers, fuel is the most expensive thing that we have to buy.
5: Also, how the September 11th attacks changed the international world order. A conversation with Odyssey translator Emily Wilson about ancient poems and the modern world, and the unlikely triumph of a math rock band that performs in polka dot suits and giant papier-mâché masks.
7: I think that people want something weird. The weird music deserves it.
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8: Live from NPR News in Washington, I'm Dan Ronan. White House envoys Steve Witkoff and Jared Kushner are describing their first face-to-face meeting with Ukraine's President Volodymyr Zelensky as substantive. Witkoff said he was very encouraged by the direction of the talks to end Russia's four-and-a-half-year-long war with Ukraine. The meeting followed an earlier session in the Kremlin with Russian President Vladimir Putin. Kushner spoke with ABC.
4: These are some of the hardest problem sets in the world, you know, and I think that you have to try and you have to bring to it. Steve and I bring different approaches to these things, but we work very well together as partners. But we're not bringing our approaches. We're really representing President Trump, and we're doing it the way that he wants to see these things done.
8: For his part, President Zelensky insisted before the meeting that any peace agreement must include security guarantees for Ukraine and what he called a dignified post-war peace. In Germany, the far-right Alternative for Germany party has won the most votes in a closely watched regional election. Exit polls currently show the parties have to have a lead of about 25 points, but as Esme Nicholson reports, it's unclear whether that party has enough seats to govern.
9: Speaking to public broadcaster ZDF, AfD federal leader Alice Weidel said Chancellor Friedrich Merz's conservative Christian Democrats will never win another election. We're seeing explosive growth here, she said, referring to the state of Saxony-Anhalt. We're going to see explosive growth across all of East Germany and at the federal level too, she said. The AfD candidate responsible for that growth is Ulrich Siegmund, a former salesman with a radical platform, promising mass deportations, the segregation of refugee children in schools, and closer relations with Russia and the MAGA movement in the US. While it's not yet clear whether the AfD can rule outright, Siegmund declared, "We have written history," and thanked Friedrich Merz for being a very good campaigner for the AfD. For NPR News, I'm Esme Nicholson in Berlin.
8: Miami fire officials say there are multiple patients after a cargo plane crash at Miami International Airport. NPR's Chandelise Duster reports.
10: The FAA says an Amazon Prime airplane was landing when it overshot the Miami International Airport runway around 2 o'clock p.m. local time on Sunday. Miami-Dade Fire Rescue says the plane struck multiple vehicles and caught fire. There are, quote, multiple patients and more than 60 units working to extinguish the fire, Miami Dade Fire Rescue also said. The Miami-Dade Aviation Department said all runways and taxiways at the airport were closed as of 3 o'clock p.m., and a ground stop had been issued until 5:30 p.m. local time. An Amazon spokesperson says the company's priority is the safety, well-being, and care of everyone involved. The FAA says it will investigate the crash. Chandelise Duster, NPR News.
8: It's NPR. The maker of the smart rings called Aura is preparing to go public in what could be a blockbuster IPO. The company's first financial disclosures shows a massive trove of personal data and a very loyal base of subscribers willing to pay a monthly fee. NPR's Helena Saluka reports.
0: The Aura ring has been riding the wellness trend to sell 3.6 billion rings in the past year. That's according to the company's new disclosures ahead of the public listing on the NASDAQ. Aura's pitch is that it tracks over 50 metrics like the heart rate, stress levels, sleep patterns. It also sells a subscription for about $6 a month to be able to see most of that data. The company's filing says Aura has, quote, amassed one of the largest and highest quality longitudinal biometric data sets in consumer health, representing nearly 42 billion hours of physiological data. Aura says its revenue doubled from 2024 to 2025 and seems on track to do that again this year. Alina Seluch, NPR News.
8: The price of a gallon of diesel fuel, it hit another record today at a nationwide average of $5.89, this according to AAA. California has the most expensive diesel fuel in the nation. It's $7.81 a gallon. Diesel is the main fuel in both the trucking and the freight rail industries, and the higher prices are causing trucking companies, the railroads, and freight brokers to pass along much of the higher price of the fuel to shippers. Diesel is also very important to the agriculture industry, and the elevated cost of not only diesel is impacting farmers as they prepare for the harvest season. I'm Dan Ronan, NPR News, Washington.
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5: Welcome to All Things Considered from NPR News. I'm Joel Rose. We begin this hour in Ukraine, where President Volodymyr Zelensky held talks today with U.S. envoys Steve Witkoff and Jared Kushner, President Trump's son-in-law. It was their first official visit to Kyiv, a day after meeting Russian President Vladimir Putin in Moscow. The envoys are trying to revive stalled peace efforts, with territory and security guarantees still major sticking points. NPR's Ukraine correspondent Joanna Kakissis is on the line from Kyiv. Joanna, you were among the reporters they spoke with today. What did they say?
14: You know, well, Joel, they didn't really say much. They didn't reveal any kind of breakthrough, for example, which I think people were looking for. They did join Zelensky for a press conference outside the presidential palace under these gray skies and sometimes pouring rain. We got rained on, of course. They called talks in Moscow and Kyiv substantive and said new ideas were on the table, though they did not get into details. Jared Kushner told reporters that Trump wants to end this war as soon as possible. And a Ukrainian journalist asked him if it could happen by winter, and this is how Kushner responded.
4: And I think if we can achieve that, it'd be an incredible thing. It doesn't mean that we will achieve it, but it's an effort that's very important to try.
14: Now, the Ukrainians, including Zelensky, looked really skeptical when Kushner said this. And afterwards, Zelensky told reporters he expected the war to continue. And he had talked with Kushner and Witkoff about a winter package of aid, of support, with a focus on air defense supplies.
5: What are the main sticking points now?
14: Well, they still are security guarantees and the issue of territory. Now, Zelensky reiterated his calls for security guarantees from the U.S. so Russia does not invade again after a peace deal. And he also said he and President Trump's envoys talked about the thorny issue of territory. So he told reporters that this issue remains very pressing and so complex that it can only be worked out through direct talks with leaders, himself, Vladimir Putin, maybe Trump, and or European leaders. Now, this issue of territory is explosive, Joel, because the Kremlin has been pushing for a peace deal that includes Ukraine giving up some land that Russia has not occupied by military force.
5: With so much still unclear, is this visit by Trump's envoys even significant?
14: Well, it is significant, if only for symbolic reasons. Now, you know, this is the first trip President Trump's envoys, Jared Kushner and Steve Witkoff, have taken to Kyiv, even though they have been to Moscow several times. Zelensky pushed very, very hard for this trip here. So the Ukrainians tried to make the most of the moment. Like, Kushner and Witkoff traveled to Ukraine by train since the war has closed airspace, and their train was called the Peace Express. And the fact that they were in Kyiv meant that Russia did not bomb the capital, which the Russians had been doing 24/7 before this weekend. Zelensky brought this up too.
15: Ви сьогодні спрацювали навіть краще, ніж системи Patriot.
14: He said Kushner and Witkoff had done even more than Patriot air defense systems to protect the city. Please, he said, come more often so maybe our people can live a little.
5: That's NPR's Joanna Kikissis in Kyiv. Thanks, Joanna.
14: You're welcome.
5: This weekend's talks in Ukraine and Russia come on the eve of the 25th anniversary of the September 11th attacks. At that intensely vulnerable moment, many world powers, including Russia and China, found common ground with the U.S., believing they shared some common interests, like fighting global terrorism. We wanted to explore how relationships between those superpowers have changed since 9/11. So we called up British-Chinese journalist Cindy Yu and Russian author Mikhail Zigger.
16: I think that's very important to remember that that was almost the beginning of Putin's presidency. He became president in year 2000, so he was just learning how to become the head of state, and he was trying really badly to become a friend of George W. Bush, as well as to become an equal partner for his European leaders. He really wanted to, for example, to become a part of G8, to become a partner of the United States in the war against terror. He was trying to use it as the justification of his war in Chechnya. He was not that person we have now. He didn't have plans to run Russia. So yes, he was mostly sincere, and he was pragmatic because he was trying to make a link between Al-Qaeda and Chechen warlords. But mostly, he was just a very young leader who was trying to mimic what Western leaders did. He didn't share the values. That's important. He didn't really think that Western-style democracy was okay for Russia. He was trying to sell Russian oil and gas to the West.
5: So initially, the 9/11 attacks then brought the U.S. and Russia closer together. Cindy, let me turn to you. Was that also the case with the U.S. and China?
17: Yes, there was a similar phenomenon with the U.S. and China. President Jiang Zemin was one of the first people to call President Bush as well to offer his condolences. China was the world's seventh largest exporter at the time, so nowhere near the economic giant it is today. And so you really needed America as an economic and diplomatic ally in order for Chinese economic growth to get to the next phase and to become what it has since become.
5: How did that dynamic for each of those countries change after the U.S. began sending troops abroad, first into Afghanistan and then later to Iraq?
17: Because of the situation in Xinjiang, which borders Afghanistan, China was quite happy for the Taliban to be removed. But it did mean that American troops were very close to the Chinese border, and that made it very uncomfortable. But then in 2003, when America unilaterally went into Iraq, or at least in China's views, unilaterally in the sense of not respecting the UN Security Council decision, that was, I think, for China an even bigger deal because they thought, okay, here is America behaving in a way that is disrespectful to international law.
5: And what about Russia? How does the dynamic change there?
16: When the operation in Afghanistan started, Putin and Russian government was really happy about that because Afghanistan and Taliban particularly was seen as a threat to Russia's security. Russia had its own history of the war against Mujahideen in Afghanistan, but everything changed with Iraq. That, in a way, became a very important turning point in relationships between Russia and the West. Because during so many years, when the United States were criticizing Russia for being not democratic, for violation of human rights, and for the bloody invasion of Chechnya, and probably that's why right now we often hear in Russian propaganda that the current Russia's invasion of Ukraine is the answer to American invasion of Iraq. So
18: violence is a privilege of the superpower. They say, if America could invade Iraq, why Russia could not invade Ukraine?
5: We've seen the 2008 financial crisis, the Arab Spring, and in more recent years, the U.S. withdrawal from Afghanistan in 2021. What lessons do you think Russia and China learned from the way the U.S. handled those moments?
17: So I think when it comes to the first of those events, the 2008 financial crisis, China's economy recovered much quicker than the rest of the world, mainly because at that stage, it still wasn't really interlinked with the global economy financially. For some people in China, certainly, especially the more liberal-minded economists who thought, oh, the American system of capitalism does not have all the answers. Then the Arab Spring comes, and that is a reminder to some figures in China that actually America is perhaps out there to foment democracy, as it were, because the prevailing understanding of the Arab Spring in China is that it was a color revolution fomented by American forces such as the CIA. And then when it comes to Afghanistan, China has had a very benign relationship with the Taliban since its return. But certainly all of these events, what they tell China is that actually the American way of doing things is not necessarily the right thing to do, that America is not necessarily the model to emulate or your ally in all of this, that China has to kind of ford its own route, as it were.
5: What did Russia learn from these moments?
18: You know, I don't know any political event in the world that affected Russia more than Arab Spring. Because when Arab Spring started, Putin was not even president of Russia. He resigned in 2008, and there were doubts if he was going to go back or not. And actually, Arab Spring convinced him that he was personally in danger, and if he doesn't take a country back under his control, he's going to be executed the way as Muammar Gaddafi was. So assassination of Muammar Gaddafi was probably the most important event in Vladimir Putin's life, because he saw that as a potential scenario for his own future. When American troops withdrew from Afghanistan, that was a very important signal for Vladimir Putin that America was not that strong. And that was one of the real reasons for him to start planning invasion of Ukraine, because he saw that as a unique historic opportunity when most of his international counterparts are so weak, so he just had to use that chance.
5: When future historians write about this period, what are they going to say about how the U.S.'s role in the world has changed in these last 25 years?
17: I think it would be considered a time when America overstretched its superpower capabilities. Of course, its superpower status is actually relatively new, only really being cemented after the Second World War. And so much of that, those decades that followed World War II, were taken up with the Cold War. But really, I think the confidence of the end of the Cold War, of the idea of the end of history, and so on, gave America almost a hubristic sense that it can go spread democracy in other places, or it can go spread its own power in other places. And that's what has led to so many of these, what Trump used to call forever wars, but now he is embroiled in one himself, taking up a lot of American resources. And I think that's the biggest lesson for China from all of this, is that actually don't overextend yourself in foreign places. Focus on your own situation at home.
5: We've been speaking with both Mikhail Zigar and Cindy Yu as we approach the 25th anniversary of the September 11th attacks. Thank you to you both for your time and your perspective.
18: Thank you.
17: Thank you.

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4: I'm Sarah Ahman. I own Out of the Blue in Blue Ridge, Georgia. 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I think a lot of people that listen to GPB, it's just part of their day-to-day routine. I have people coming up from Atlanta just to see what Out of the Blue is all about because they hear our ads all the time and they say so.
5: To find out more about becoming a corporate sponsor, email sponsorship@gpb.org.
6: I'm Dan Ronan in Washington with these news headlines. White House envoys Steve Witkoff and Jared Kushner said their first face-to-face meeting with Ukraine's President Volodymyr Zelensky was very productive. It follows a meeting late last week in the Kremlin with Russian President Putin in an effort to end Russia's war against Ukraine. Long flight delays are expected at Miami International Airport after an Amazon 767 cargo jet slid off the runway while landing, went through a barrier, and came to rest at what air traffic controllers said was a perimeter road. A ground stop has since been lifted. For the third day in a row, diesel prices hit an all-time record high, now at $5.89 a gallon nationally. I'm Dan Ronan, NPR News in Washington. $5.89 a gallon nationally. I'm Dan Ronan, NPR News in Washington.

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1: This is All Things Considered from NPR News. I'm Joel Rose. If you thought gas was expensive, diesel fuel just hit its highest price ever. The nationwide cost of diesel at the pump is now up to $5.89 per gallon nationwide, according to AAA. NPR's Stephen Bisaha pulled up to a gas station in central Alabama to find out how drivers are feeling.
2: Diesel is now about $1.75 more expensive per gallon than regular gas. So why bother buying a diesel vehicle?
3: For the pulling power, so I can pull my cars.
2: Leroy Bishop is a car guy filling up at a Buc-ee's. In fact, he bought this diesel GMC truck so he could better haul his other vehicles to car shows.
3: It performs better on the highway pulling those vehicles.
2: Basically, if you got to move something heavy, you use diesel. Trailers, commercial trucks, big RVs. Since the war with Iran started and cut off a portion of the world's oil supply, diesel has gone up more than $2 a gallon. So Bishop's driving the truck less, but it hasn't cramped his lifestyle too much.
3: Nah, it ain't killing me, but it ain't fun.
2: For some people, diesel is not about fun, it's work.
4: Diesel gives me the power to pull that 26-foot food truck. It's heavy, it's a heavy trailer.
2: Chef Joe Shiroda owns the Hey Baby food truck.
4: So we do loaded potatoes, we do Cajun, we do Italian. We try to be unique.
2: Shiroda says between diesel for hauling and gas for the trailer's generator, he spends $32,000 in a typical year.
5: What would it be this year then?
4: Probably going to be close to about
5: $44,000. It's a big jump.
4: It's a big jump, yeah, no doubt.
5: So then are you making up for that by having to raise prices on the food truck?
4: A lot of people are raising prices. You can only get so much for jambalaya.
2: So he's trying to keep prices steady. That's not an option for everyone at the pump.
6: We literally, in a few weeks, are having a price increase go into effect because of the price of diesel affecting us right now.
2: Michelle Corder is in a Ford 450 hauling a trailer full of shutters. The company she works for makes them.
6: We do standard square shutters. We do cutout doors. We do arches.
5: So I guess, is it fair to say that diesel is making shutters more expensive?
6: Yes, 100%.
2: It is not just shutters. Diesel is used to ship everything from mattresses to bananas, meaning more expensive diesel will be paid for by just about everyone. Stephen Bisaha, NPR News, Leeds, Alabama.
1: We wanted to know more about how record diesel prices are affecting the trucking industry, which has seen fuel costs spike this year, in part because of the war with Iran. So we reached out to Monty Wiederhold, who runs a trucking company in Northwest Ohio.
7: For small business truckers, fuel is the most expensive thing that we have to buy. I was looking forward to when it went starting to go back down, when the cessation of hostilities kind of quit for a while or took a breather. And I thought, hey, we're going to get, you know, kind of somewhat back to normal. But then it shot back up again.
1: Wiederhold adjusts what he charges his customers once a week. But lately, he says, diesel prices have been climbing faster than he can keep up.
7: The scary thing about this is how fast it goes up. And of course, you know, that never comes down fast. It always goes up fast. So that makes it difficult for people to make adjustments.
1: It's fair to say that both political parties are tracking the price of fuel very closely. Do these price changes influence how you vote?
7: No, it's not going to influence my vote at all. I'm an American first before I'm anything else. And while I hate to see the conflict and I hate to see that it had to be resolved this way, for the last 47 years, we've had death to America every day. And now they don't have that capability. And hopefully, when this is over with, they won't have it. It'll be worth the short-term pain for some long-term gain.
1: We have been speaking with trucker Monty Wiederhold. Thank you very much for your time.
7: Hey, thank you. I appreciate it. Take care, sir.
1: The Odyssey, that ancient Greek epic poem by Homer, has been having a moment. Christopher Nolan's blockbuster film reimagining of the familiar tale racked up more than $500 million domestically. But perhaps one of the most interesting conversations about the poem is happening off the silver screen. Emily Wilson is a celebrity classicist whose translations of the Odyssey and Iliad are extraordinarily popular and in some circles controversial. She's outspoken about the role of classic works in modern society, as she writes in her new book of essays, Crossing the Wine Dark Sea. Emily Wilson, welcome to All Things Considered.
8: Thank you so much for having me.
1: So this summer, you found yourself at the center of the discourse around the Odyssey in a somewhat surprising way. You said very publicly that you are not a fan of Nolan's film. I want to know, was this all an elaborate ruse to get even more people talking about ancient poems?
8: I mean, I love it that people are talking about ancient poems. I wish

0: that more people were reading ancient poems rather than clicking on clickbaity silliness, which is what I think most of the discourse is. But if it's bringing people to read and to engage with culture and engage with history, I love it.
1: Do you have any regrets about how this all played out?
0: No, I have a sense of, you know, the gods are always more powerful than mere mortals. I'm a mere mortal. I have no way to tell what any of the words that I speak that are feathered things on the breath of air, how will they be received and how will my chaos be dispersed to the winds. I have no way to control any of that.
1: All right, let's talk about your new book, Crossing the Wine Dark Sea. It's a series of essays reflecting on translation, on classic writing and the modern world. You write at one point, quote, it is a waste of everyone's time if a retranslation takes more or less the same approach as one or more existing published translations, unquote. In short, if you don't have something new to say, don't say anything. Tell me why'd you write that?
0: Because it does seem to me that there are a huge number of available translations of the same canonical Greek and Roman texts, far more Greek and Roman texts than of other ancient literature, which are retranslated endlessly. And some of those retranslations are very different from each other. And it's fascinating to examine and look at the differences, whether or not you can read the original.
1: So you have your own very famous translations of the Odyssey and the Iliad. And I gather you have selected a portion of your own translations that you want to read aloud for us. What are you going to read?
0: So I thought that in honor of Sir Christopher Nolan, I would read the most extensive passage from Homer about the Trojan horse, which is a simile about how the Trojans bring the horse into the city. And Odysseus is listening to this story and has a strange reaction to it. So the singer in the mysterious land of the Phaeacians is singing / telling the story of the Trojan horse. So the passage first starts off with what the singer is saying, and then we have Odysseus' reaction. The town was doomed to ruin when it took that horse filled full of fighters bringing death to Trojans. And he sang how the Achaeans poured from the horse in ambush from the hollow and sacked the city, how they scattered out destroying every neighborhood. Like Ares, Odysseus with Menelaus rushed to find Deiphobus's house, and there he won at last through dreadful violence, thanks to Athena. So the poet sang. Odysseus was melting into tears. His cheeks were wet with weeping, as a woman weeps as she falls to wrap her arms around her husband, fallen fighting for his home and children. She is watching as he gasps and dies. She shrieks, a clear high wail collapsing upon his corpse. The men are right behind. They hit her shoulders with their spears and lead her to slavery, hard labor, and a life of pain. Her face is marked with her despair. In that same desperate way, Odysseus was crying.
1: Wow. Thank you.
0: Thank Homer. Homer was really good.
1: Can we talk for just a second before we get into the choices about just how you read it? You know, when you go to a poetry reading, I feel like everyone adopts this very flat, very dry way of reading, and that's not at all what you did there. Why?
0: These poems come from a period before theater as we know it existed, but they provide something in a way like theater, like a radio play or like a performance thing. So I very much want both in the translation, but then whenever I read it, I hope I and then other people who read it too can understand that this is a kind of poetry that has these very intense emotions and these very different perspectives within the poem.
1: What was the hardest part of that translation for you? Was there like a word or a phrase that you know, you got stuck on?
0: There's a superlative right at the end of the description of what does Odysseus do, what is Odysseus's ultimate war triumph, where the Greek says that he dared tolme santa ainotaton polamon, the most terrible kind of war. So how do we describe the most terribleness? And so I went back and forth about, should I use dread, should I use horror, should I use most maximally violent kind of violence? In ancient Greek, you can use a superlative that's all one word, whereas in English, I think we have to convey these maximal things by different kinds of means.
1: There's another moment in one of these essays where you describe translators digging through the scraps of history, hunting desperately for a piece of these great stories. What do you think will be the great work of our era that might have that effect on classicists in the future?
0: That's such an interesting question and so difficult to predict, right? Because, I mean, one of the big themes of this book is that canons change all the time. We have an idea that, of course, everyone's always been reading Homer. people in Shakespeare's time would have been astonished to realise there would come a day when not every normal schoolchild would have read Plautus and Terence. And there were all these ups and downs in terms of which canons, which culture, which moments of the past become most resonant, and then which moments of the past get forgotten or buried again and then get dug up again.
1: It sounds like we don't even really know what the classicists of the future will be reading from the past. Even that has shifted so dramatically.
0: It's shifted very dramatically, yes. I mean, I think that's one of the big things that I'm trying to get at in the book, is just that we have an idea of both the past and the present as much more stable than I think they actually are. That the past is constantly shifting in response to the present, and the present is also constantly shifting. Neither one of these things is stable. And also neither one of these things is nearly as much of a monolith as people sometimes think. It's not the case that you can make these big generalizations about all ancient Greeks as if there were such a thing as what all ancient Greeks believed, any more than there's such a thing as what everyone in modernity thinks and believes.
1: Emily Wilson is a translator, classicist, and the author of the new book, Crossing the Wine Dark Sea. Thank you very much for joining us.
0: Thank you.
1: Tomorrow is Labor Day, also known as the unofficial end of summer, and it marks the end of the high season for tick bites, with some caveats. NPR's Ping Wong is here to tell us more. So can we all breathe a giant sigh of relief now that tick season is over?
2: Well, as you mentioned, Joel, the high season is over, but ticks are still biting. That's according to Allison Hinckley, who tracks tick bites for the CDC. I've been following her team's data through the season, and this year, she says, people started reporting a lot of bites in April, which was unusually early.
3: The risky season was potentially longer because it started earlier, but all in all, it looked pretty similar to what we've seen these past few years in terms of peaks.
2: Now, what we've seen in the past few years is unfortunately quite high. Around 31 million people in the U.S. get tick bites each year. And this year in particular, she says, the Midwest and the Southeast posted some of the highest weekly rates of tick bites they have seen since they started tracking this about a decade ago. Hinckley also says that people in the Northeast, Mid-Atlantic, and Upper Midwest in particular should keep looking out for those black-legged ticks that transmit Lyme disease through the fall.
1: I know that in several areas there's been a push to reduce the population of white-tailed deer in order to reduce the spread of ticks. Do you have a sense, like, is that working?
2: It's hard to say because ticks do feed on deer, so the thinking is that reducing populations of deer can help. But a recent study did show that it's probably not going to do enough, and that's because ticks can also just switch to feed on other mammals that they come across. I learned that from Richard Osfeld. He's a researcher at the Cary Institute of Ecosystem Studies, and he and his colleagues recently published a 35-year study looking at ticks and Lyme disease bacteria in upstate New York. What's really interesting is he told me that some animals actually help control ticks.
4: The ones that kill ticks by grooming them, the ones that fail to infect the ticks that actually do feed on them successfully, they're reducing our risk.
2: Osfeld said that opossums do this and possibly some raccoons and skunks and squirrels too.
1: Okay, that sounds mildly promising. Are scientists making any progress in reducing our vulnerability to ticks?
2: Well, there is a lot of research going on. Some are trying innovative ways to kill ticks with robots that roam people's yards or use a specific type of fungus that can destroy the tick shell. Scientists are also trying to breed mice whose blood, when drunk, would cure ticks of Lyme disease bacteria. And some are also working on vaccines for animals and humans against various tick-borne diseases. Now, none of these have been proven to work yet, so the best tools that we have right now are in preventing tick bites. So health authorities recommend that you wear long pants and sleeves when you go outside and that you treat your clothes with a tick-killing chemical called permethrin. And if you do find a tick on you, you should remove the whole thing, especially including the head, as soon as possible. All of that can help you reduce your risk of a tick-borne disease.
1: That is NPR science correspondent Ping Wong. Thank you very much, Ping.
2: You're welcome.
1: This is All Things Considered from NPR News. One of the world's largest shipping lines will soon be the first to equip a container vessel with a sail. This week, global logistics firm Maersk said it would fit the device on a cargo ship in 2027. It comes during a sea change for shipping and planet-warming pollution, as NPR's Henry Larson reports.
5: Unlike the tall ships of old, shipping liners have no rigging for the wind to sing through. Instead, the sail soon to be mounted on a Maersk vessel is more like a giant steel column. It's called a rotor sail. The column uses an electric motor to spin really fast, like in this video from its manufacturer, Anime. And as the wind swirls around the rotating column, the pressure gives the vessel an extra boost.
6: This thrust can be used to either increase the vessel speed or you can reduce the consumption of the main engine.
5: That's Claire Ermston, CEO of Anime. The company markets their rotor sails as a way to save on fuel and reduce greenhouse gas emissions that are the primary driver of climate change. She says the sails have netted about a 10% reduction in fuel usage on average. But the global shipping industry contributes about 3% of the world's emissions, which comes out to hundreds of millions of tons a year.
6: The market is huge, but the market is just now starting to move from accepting the technology to actually thinking about scaling the technology.
5: Right now, just over 100 large vessels have some kind of wind assist installed, compared to the tens of thousands of large ships under the jurisdiction of the International Maritime Organization, which is the UN agency that regulates much of the world's shipping.
7: Every single one of us can just look around your house right now and go, every single thing pretty much came on a ship. So it's a huge scale and the challenge is we've got a big mountain to climb.
5: Ingrid Irigoyen is managing director of the Center for Green Market Activation. She's worked for years to get ship owners and the companies that charter them to embrace green fuels, power centers that would greatly limit the carbon emission from ships. She says things are tricky right now.
7: The last 18 months or so have been pretty rocky for a lot of companies that I think had really strong, good intentions about decarbonizing their supply chains, decarbonizing their operations.
5: Some shipping executives have joined a wider retreat from climate efforts this decade. Data from the International Chamber of Shipping shows many are less confident about hydrogen and ammonia and other new green products becoming commercially viable fuel sources.
8: The cost of alternative fuels currently is very high.
5: Gavin Allwright is head of a trade group that represents ship owners and companies operating wind technology.
8: So therefore, you've got to try to level that playing field for those new fuels. The interesting thing is with wind propulsion, the higher price of the fuel, the better the business model is.
5: He spoke with NPR from an International Maritime Organization meeting where members were debating future greenhouse gas regulations on shipping that could drastically alter the fate of green technology in the sector.
8: Whatever happens here, the industry is still moving forward. We've still got a strategy in place. We just don't have the tools in place to implement that.
5: The Trump administration, along with several other countries, has worked to fracture support for what it calls a carbon tax. But the working group is still trying for a solution, one that International Chamber of Shipping's Chris Waddington says is needed.
9: We need certainty, regulatory certainty, to be able to invest.
5: The International Maritime Organization has more meetings this fall to try and decide the fate of a global standard for greener shipping. But in the meantime, the number of vessels sailing cleaner is slowly, very slowly, growing. Henry Larson, NPR News.
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11: And then sure enough, it was me.
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14: I'm Dan Ronan in Washington with these news headlines. Miami-Dade officials say five people are dead after an Amazon Cargo 767 jet slid off the runway while landing today. The plane hit several cars before coming to rest in a parking lot. Flight delays into and out of Miami International are expected through Monday. Following a face-to-face meeting in Kyiv, Ukraine with President Zelensky, White House officials are describing the session as substantive, with envoy Steve Witkoff saying he was very encouraged about efforts to end Russia's war against Ukraine. Canada Tuesday is expected to unveil its counter tariffs to the ones imposed last month by President Trump. Prime Minister Mark Carney is promising a dollar-for-dollar response. I'm Dan Ronan, NPR News.

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1: This is All Things Considered from NPR News. I'm Joel Rose. We have come now to Cineplexity. We're talking about the movies invites us to talk about, well, everything else. Some of the most significant events in modern American history have been reflected or depicted in our movies. Think World War II and films like The Best Years of Our Lives.
2: The thing that scares me most is that everybody's going to try to rehabilitate me.
1: The Watergate scandal in All the President's Men.
3: Just follow the money.
1: Or the Vietnam War in films like Platoon.
4: Looking back, we did not fight the enemy. We fought ourselves. And the enemy was in us.
1: This week, we will mark 25 years since the September 11th terrorist attacks. So for this week's Cineplexity, we wanted to talk about how that momentous event has, or has not, been handled in the movies. Joining us to discuss, we have Mark Rivers, who produces our Cineplexity segment, and culture reporter Andrew Limbong, who also hosts our Book of the Day podcast. Welcome to the studio, both of you.
5: It's good to be here.
1: I can't think of that many movies that actually try to recreate the events of that day. How about you guys?
5: Yeah, I mean, Hollywood, by and large, avoided it. I mean, anything that one could associate with that day, Hollywood wanted to, they either postponed it or tried to wipe it from the moment.
6: Until we got to the ones that, like, just dealt with it head on, right? I'm thinking, like, United 93,
5: and this
6: right?
5: And this is 5 years later.
6: Yeah, too. Which is, like, a Paul Greengrass movie, right?
7: We got another one.
8: We got another hijack.
9: United 175 dropped his transponder off.
10: We got a possible hijack. Weapons.
6: And right. Then I rewatched World Trade Center, the Oliver Stone movie.
5: Which came out the same year.
6: Yeah, which came out the same year.
5: So we had these two first big studio movies coming out the same year dealing with the day.
1: 2006, though, 5 years after...
6: Yeah, which is rough. I remember hating World Trade Center. So 2006, I would have been 17 at this point. And I remember we were just in the muck of the war on terror. People, by that time, the sort of like hugging embrace of like New York being like, we can be better, we can be the Kumbaya moment, kind of wore off and it was all like very bleak. And then World Trade Center comes and it is a very nice honoring movie.
5: It's somber. It's like a cinematic memorial.
6: Yeah.
5: So World Trade Center is based on the true story of two Port Authority police officers, here played by Nicolas Cage and Michael Peña, who get stuck under the rubble when the towers fall.
11: Hang on, okay?
12: Don't leave us. We'll be here a long time.
11: We're not leaving you, buddy. We're Marines. You are our mission.
5: Oliver Stone, who is known as this provocateur, right, pushing buttons, he's on his very best behavior.
1: And a conspiracy theorist, in other contexts, like JFK.
5: Yeah, conspiracy theorist. And here, he is very subdued. But I would say that's kind of what makes the movie fail, in that it's, frankly, a little boring. And I think the movie reflects the kind of limits of fiction. You know, because 9/11, that in its own way felt like a disaster movie. You know, and how could a fictionalized representation of that day measure up against the reality of that day? United 93 was about the only hijacked plane that did not reach its intended target because the passengers on board rebelled.
13: We have to do something.
14: Nobody's going to help us. We got to do it. Okay?
5: I've been watching it 20 years later from its release. It's interesting to watch because it kind of just comes off as just, this is just a Paul Greengrass thriller. This could be a Bourne movie in ways, and you don't really get to know the passengers in the film. So while it's harrowing, but it is very much of its moment when this aspiration towards commemorating these people, but you don't really get any insight. There are no real insights to glean.
1: This would be a short segment if we were only going to talk about films that are literally about the day.
5: But I think
1: there are a lot of movies that are about kind of the psychological impact of that day or sort of what it was like to live in its shadow. Mm-hmm. What are some that stand out for you guys?
6: I'm thinking a lot about Rain Over Me, I'll be the Rain Over Me defender. So this is
5: please defend this.
6: Yeah. This is Don Cheadle stars in this movie where he's old college buddies with Adam Sandler, whose wife and kids were on one of the planes, right? And Don Cheadle runs into Adam Sandler after not seeing him for a minute, and Adam Sandler is obviously like in grief and in shock and doesn't want to talk to anybody mm-hmm. and all that stuff. At its core, it's a buddy hangout movie. You just watch these guys sort of hang out, play video games. They go to like a Mel Brooks, you know, movie marathon, and it's a fun hang.
5: I think that's the problem, though. It's yeah. like the movie is having is
6: total,
5: devoting so yeah. much to the fun hang. And I feel like the movie almost is forgetting that. Wait a minute, isn't this about trauma? Isn't this about grief? And I feel like the movie doesn't really know what tone it wants to
6: hit. I think it tries to do that thing where, like, you get a couple guys in a room together and you're making fun of various things about each other. And then you talk about, like, oh, so how's, like, when your mom died? You know what? It's mm-hmm. that, like, turn of, like, how to handle these emotions. And it accomplishes this thing about, it's been X amount of years since this happened, and nobody really wants to talk about it, because nobody really wants to talk about grief, because nobody really wants to be a downer. Nobody wants to think about it. Mm-hmm. But at a certain point, you kind of have to figure out what your life is like from here on out.
7: I mean, you're single now. You can do whatever you...
8: What?
7: After what happened with your family and everything.
8: Oh, I don't have a family.
7: I know. I was just trying to make small talk, but that was stupid.
5: I'm going to go in the opposite direction and say that a film like Rain Over Me, and also Extremely Loud and Incredibly Close, which is based on the 2005 book, came out in 2011, that was about this kid who loses his father in the attacks and has to kind of find a kind of meaning in all this happened.
13: What do you miss about it?
15: I miss his voice. I miss his voice telling me he loves me.
13: Me too.
5: Those movies to me are kind of an example that even something as catastrophic and awful as 9/11 can kind of be made commercial or mm-hmm. banal. You know, like, it's almost like these films use 9/11 as an emotional cheat code for yeah. us for the movies to matter, when I don't think the stories are doing the work.
6: People talk about the Spike Lee movie 25th Hour Ooh. As a movie that, like, says something about 9/11. Shout out to Spike Lee. I remember watching it, like, recently. I didn't watch it when it came out, so I watched it recently with that in mind, and I was like, most of the 9/11 stuff is the side character just happens to live by the hole. And I'm like, what am I? What am, like, I supposed to be taking away from,
5: like,
6: this?
5: That's, like, literal. So this is a film about Edward Norton plays this drug dealer who is hours away from
6: going to prison.
5: He's hours away from going to prison and serving this long prison sentence. And his two friends, played by Philip Seymour Hoffman and Barry Pepper, they have this conversation about how, essentially, life as we've known it with our friend is basically over. And they're having this argument, literally overlooking the ruins of the towers.
7: After tonight, it's bye-bye, Monty.
16: What does that mean?
5: So I think that movie is successful in kind of capturing just, like, the sense of mourning of that period, and the sense of, like, we don't know what to do next, and we don't know what's going to happen next, but we do know that whatever happens next, it won't be the same as how it was before.
17: You're not going to see him.
16: Like me?
17: Yes, exactly. You'll never see him again.
5: You think even though Hollywood, by and large, has not depicted 9/11, 9/11 has still found its way into the movies, mm-hmm. I feel. And I think I think we can talk about films where that is more obvious, and those films are really interesting.
1: Give us a few names.
6: I'll jump in on one. There's Spider-Man, the first Spider-Man movie directed by Sam Raimi.
5: Tobey Maguire, Spider-Man.
18: Who are you?
19: You know who I am.
18: I do.
19: Your friendly neighborhood Spider-Man.
6: That movie means a lot to me. That movie came out, I believe, in 2002.
5: Yep.
6: And at the end of that movie, there's a scene where Green Goblin is about to, you know, attack Spider-Man. Spider-Man is, like, hanging from
5: Mary
6: a bridge,
5: Jane.
6: Trying to save Mary Jane, trying to save a bunch of kids.
5: Yeah.
6: And then all of a sudden, when Green Goblin's about to fly in for, like, a killing attack,
5: the New Yorkers come through.
20: You mess with Spidey, you mess with New York!
21: You mess with one of us, you mess with all of us!
6: To this day, whenever you watch it, I cry a little bit. And, you know, it's like, I was so, like, touched that this was very specifically a New York moment, and this idea that New York takes care of each other.
5: Yeah. Well, then if you go darker, Steven Spielberg's War of the Worlds from 2005.
22: This thing, this machine, it crawled out of the ground, started torturing everything. It's killing everybody.
23: What is it? Is it terrorists?
5: Spielberg was very open about saying that 9/11 informed his movie, and you can see it in the images where you have people running away covered in ash in the city, or these scenes of flyers of missing people on walls and poles and things like that. And I think the kind of spooked, unspoken undercurrent of War of the Worlds, and this is kind of a Don DeLillo idea I'm riffing on here, is a Spielberg's reckoning with the possibility or idea that the defining image makers of history may not be artists like himself, but terrorists. I think you get that sense of fear in this film. And it's genuinely disturbing. And I think it is Spielberg saying that escapism is not really possible in this moment.
6: And for him to be saying that.
5: Right. One of our great escapist filmmakers to be saying this, I think, is what makes it poignant.
1: That was NPR's Mark Rivers and NPR's Andrew Limbong. Thank you both so much for joining me in the studio.
6: Thank you.
5: You're welcome.
1: Later this week, All Things Considered, we'll have more on how books and television reacted to 9/11. Join us for that. Angine de Poitrine is French for the kind of chest pain that sometimes precedes a heart attack. It is also the name of a microtonal math rock duo from Quebec. The band rocketed to fame this year after a video of their high-intensity live performance for Seattle's KEXP went extremely viral. The band consists of just two musicians who build complex musical structures with a loop pedal. And they do this while wearing full-body polka-dot suits and huge papier-mâché masks. The members of Angine de Poitrine perform anonymously. They claim to be 333-year-old space travelers in interviews like this one from the Canadian TV show Tout le monde en parle, where they answered questions in an alien language. Angine de Poitrine is about to launch their first U.S. tour this week in New York City. That show and most others on the tour are already sold out, an impressive feat for a band from any planet. Their manager, Sebastian Collin, serves as a translator to maintain their privacy, and he has come here today to speak for them. Welcome to All Things Considered.
0: Yeah, thanks for inviting us.
1: The costumes really are an amazing hook. Can you describe sort of how they look on stage? Can you paint us a picture?
0: If you haven't seen, imagine two people with polka dots and giant mask. And the guitarist have a double neck guitar. The nose of the drummer just flopping while he's playing.
1: It's something about those noses that really does sell it. I don't know what it is, but it's, yes, the noses are compelling.
0: You can't judge people by their nose.
1: I want to ask you about the instruments that they play, in particular that double-necked guitar that has both a guitar and a bass. And both of those necks have more than the regular number of frets so that they can play what are called microtones. Let's listen to an example of how that sounds on the song Sherpa. How did the band come up with that, and why?
0: What I think happened is that those two musicians were playing together for so long, just two of them playing together, and they just want to push their music to have more complexity and more space to make new things. Having the bass guitar on the double neck give more loudness to a two-piece band, and the microtonal gives so much opportunity. Just imagine having double the notes that you can make. So I think it's a way to make something more innovative, more creative.
1: What's an example of when that really works? Like, is there one particular song that shows how that sounds?
0: I think that the song Sarniez is the best example. The first riff, I don't know if I'm going to sing it well, but...
2: Yeah.
0: It's the perfect example. It's like if those musicians want to learn microtonal to a new planet, I think I would do like a chromatic approach like that so people can just hear so well the notes that you shouldn't hear when it's not microtonal. It's like the chapter one of how to learn microtonal, having a chromatic approach. Do-do-do-do-do-do-do-do.
1: You know, they play with incredible precision together, like the kind of chemistry that takes a long time to develop. How long have they been playing together?
0: Those two musicians play together since they are teenagers. All their life, they were always jamming together. At the beginning, in the basement of one of the mother. Yeah, so that vibe is just a lifetime friendship and musician friendship.
1: Have you known them since before they were Angine de Poitrine?
0: Yes, I know them before they were active musicians in the scene, and I know really very well the scene in the Quebec province.
3: Are you one of them?
0: No, I'm not one of them.
3: You're sure?
0: Yeah, I'm pretty sure. You can see there's some picture of me with the two musicians. I can be them.
3: Well, there are two people in those costumes. I don't know who they are. Why do you think that they have become such a viral phenomenon, not just in the U.S., but around the world? Like, what is it about this that has made them such a phenomenon?
0: People are proud of that happening. I think that people want something weird becoming popular. They think that the weird music deserve it, and they have been chosen for this.
3: I mean, I love that an instrumental math rock duo in papier-mâché costumes went viral. And I guess I'm rooting for it too, but I just didn't know there were that many other people who felt that way, I guess is what's a little surprising.
0: Yeah. Yeah, it's crazy to have so many people talking of the band and coming to the shows, and like, yeah, it's like a big community of people that we don't know but are with them.
3: We've been talking to Sébastien Collin. He is the manager of Engine de Poitrine. Thank you very much for your time, Sébastien.
0: Yeah, it was a pleasure. Thank you.

0: That is all we have for you today. Thank you so much for listening to All Things Considered from NPR News.
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2: Hi there, I'm John Lemley. Coming up on City Cafe, Doreen Carwithin will be our guide to a place where pigs outnumber humans. And Mahler brings us a symphonic finale inspired by swans. 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
3: 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Reveal is up next. It's a minute before 6 o'clock. I'm Peter Biello. 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
6: From the Center for Investigative Reporting and PRX, this is Reveal. I'm Garrison Hayes, sitting in for Al Letson. On September 11th, Mia Farina, a rookie cop, ran as Tower 2 collapsed.
7: But at one point, you couldn't run because the stuff that was collapsing was so deep.
6: She worked around Ground Zero for months afterward and remembers people saying,
8: something's going to happen here in a couple of years from the smells and the toxins. But honestly, I was never worried about it.
6: Until she had to worry about it 13 years later when she developed chronic lung disease.
9: I feel better, and then the next day I feel like again. Like a cycle of health.
6: Why people are still getting sick 25 years later. That's today on Reveal. But first, this news.
10: Live from NPR News in Washington, I'm Dan Runlin. Officials at Miami International Airport say at least five people are dead after an Amazon Cargo 767 jet slid off the runway today while attempting to land. Five others were injured. The plane was en route from San Juan, Puerto Rico, when it went through a barrier, crossed an airport perimeter road, and hit several cars and then caught fire. Miami-Dade Sheriff Rosie Cordero Stutz spoke with reporters a short time ago.
11: A cargo plane crashed at Miami International Airport as it overran the runway number 30. It came to rest at a field adjacent to the airport. At this time, we can confirm that we have at least five deceased individuals, and we have multiple individuals that were transported to local hospitals with unknown injuries.
10: The FAA had issued a ground stop at the airport, but that has expired. However, officials say travelers flying into and out of the airport can expect delays at least through Monday. The NTSB is sending a go team. The Trump administration is asking the Supreme Court again to clear the way for the U.S. Postal Service to restrict mail-in voting for the midterm election. NPR's Hansi Lo Wong reports the Supreme Court ruling could come as soon as Wednesday.
12: This is the third emergency request the Trump administration has made at the Supreme Court for the president's attempt to limit mail-in voting. This time, the Supreme Court is set to weigh in on the legality of the U.S. Postal Service's plan. Under that plan, USPS would refuse to deliver mail-in ballots to voters in states where election officials do not turn over voter lists to the mailing agency and do not have certain barcodes in their ballot envelopes. We should note USPS is a financial supporter of NPR. A federal judge in Boston has blocked those requirements twice after finding that USPS has no authority to impose them on states. And a whistleblower report claims the Postal Service's systems for enforcing those requirements have not been properly tested and could derail mail-in voting for the midterm general election, which is just getting started in North Carolina. Anzila Wong, NPR News.
10: The Labor Department is set to issue an important report on inflation this week. NPR's Scott Horsley reports financial markets will be watching closely.
13: The annual inflation rate jumped to 4.2% back in May as the U.S. war with Iran sent energy prices soaring. By July, inflation had cooled somewhat, but prices are still climbing faster than the Federal Reserve would like. That puts the spotlight on the August report, which comes out Friday. If inflation continues to cool, Fed policymakers may feel content to leave interest rates where they are. But any acceleration in price hikes could prompt the Fed to raise rates. Investors think a September rate hike is more likely than not, especially after a better-than-expected jobs report on Friday. Diesel prices have also climbed to a record high, which has the potential to raise the cost of transporting a wide array of goods. Scott Horsley, NPR News, Washington.
10: Primary voters in New Hampshire Tuesday will select Republican and Democratic candidates for the U.S. Senate in November. This is NPR. As Hollywood finishes a possibly record-breaking $4.7 billion summer, NPR's Bob Mondello looks at how theaters plan to keep the audiences coming as the weather cools.
14: No superheroes until December, but what fall lacks in conventional blockbusters, it hopes to make up in variety and depth. Dramas include a Social Network follow-up called The Social Reckoning about Facebook.
15: We're twice as big as the biggest country on Earth. We're not frightened of Congress. We're post-government. Please, please. Let me quote that.
14: Action flicks from Godzilla Minus Zero to a Hunger Games sequel.
16: Welcome to the second quarter quell.
14: Biopics include Jimmy about Jimmy Stewart.
17: I saw that in a movie. I mean, gosh darn, it really works.
14: And the true underdog story behind Sylvester Stallone's underdog story.
18: To have someone like Chuck Bronson, or we could do Eastwood.
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14: Not to mention animated films for kids from Dr. Seuss.
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14: All before Thanksgiving ushers in award season. Bob Mondello, NPR News.
10: With the National Football League season set to begin this week, Commissioner Roger Goodell's contract is being extended 4 years now into March of 2031. Goodell has been the NFL commissioner since 2006. The league has seen its popularity and revenue skyrocket during his tenure, and the value of franchises has soared as the defending Super Bowl champion Seattle Seahawks were sold this summer for $9.6 billion. The NFL is also expanding internationally and will play 9 games outside of the U.S. this season. I'm Dan Ronan, NPR News in Washington.
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6: From the Center for Investigative Reporting and PRX, this is Reveal. I'm Garrison Hayes, sitting in for Al Letson.
23: Richard Teamsa, NYPD. Mechanic Richard B. Hatcher, DC 37. Detective Andrea R. Rayner, NYPD.
6: It's been 25 years since Al-Qaeda terrorists flew two passenger airplanes into the Twin Towers of the World Trade Center, as if they were missiles. The towers collapsed into a cloud of acrid dust. And every year around this time, the commemorations begin. People gather at memorial ceremonies in New York and around the country to honor the nearly 3,000 people who died that day.
23: Sanitation worker Renee Lopez, NYC DOS.
6: But these particular names you're hearing are from a different kind of remembrance. These people, firefighters, police, construction workers, and so many other laborers and volunteers, they didn't die on 9/11. They died from 9/11, years after the fact.
23: Health advisor Barbara Watts, New York City Department of Health. Laszlo Caselli, National Elevator Cabs. Stephen M. Chile Sr.
6: About a week after the towers fell, officials said the air was safe, but it wasn't.
0: In the years that followed, thousands of responders would develop lung disease, neurological illnesses, and cancers linked to their rescue and recovery work at Ground Zero. For many of us, 9/11 is a day to remember, something we think about once a year. But for the tens of thousands of people who, in the aftermath of the attack, ran to help and found themselves breathing in a thick stew of cement dust, chemicals, plastic, glass, and asbestos, their bodies are still living that day and still dying from it. More people have now died related to exposures to toxic dust at Ground Zero than died in the attacks themselves.
1: Good morning. I thank you all for being here today.
0: This is Judy Simmons. She helped create this memorial on Long Island to honor the responders who have died since the attacks. Her husband, a firefighter, died in 2008 because of a 9/11-related lung disease.
1: I vividly remember our first ceremony in 2011, seeing the names that were first etched into the granite.
0: Behind Judy is a large granite wall inscribed with an ever-growing list.
1: It seemed impossible for me to imagine that one day the walls would be filled. 14 years later, we have filled our original structures and additional walls have been created.
0: 2,862 names have been inscribed into the granite. This year alone, hundreds more will be added.
1: I keep their family and friends in my prayers and know that you now have an extended family who understands your loss.
0: Our story today is about those people, the first responders, the tradesmen, and the volunteers who ran to help, and the battle to get the federal government to honor its commitment to people who it enshrined as American heroes. Lynn Hallerman is a doctor and the former director of palliative care at Stony Brook Medicine on Long Island. And she remembers taking care of 9/11 first responders, many too young to be dying from illnesses they should not have had.
2: There was one particular story I remember, a 9/11 firefighter. I walked into the hospital room and this gentleman's got this big, thick, full head of hair. And he's young, he's in his 30s. And there in the room is his wife and they have a toddler and an infant. He was dying of lung cancer that just was not responding to treatment. And he looked at me like, how did I get here?
0: These days, Lynn works as a reporter in her hometown on Long Island. And she wanted to learn about the people who are still getting sick and dying, this time as a journalist. Her local community wound up being the perfect place to do that. It turns out her area is full of responders who worked at Ground Zero. She wanted to know, why are so many people still getting sick or dying a full 25 years after 9/11? Lynn started looking for answers in her own Long Island village, and that's where our story begins.
2: Port Jefferson is a harbor village on the north shore of Long Island. I've lived here for 20 years, but it's the kind of place where, even still, I don't quite feel like a local. The real locals went to high school here and still have a lot of the same friends. It's a part of Long Island where people in public service jobs like cops and firefighters can, or at least used to be able to, afford a home. It's also a place of routines. The ferry comes in from Connecticut every hour. Cars flood in and then out again. Every day at noon, the firehouse sounds its siren for lunchtime. I have my routines too. I walk my terrier, Theo, down to the boat dock every morning. And a few years ago, I started going to a bar workout class popular with the women in the village. It's a great place to catch local stories. And it's where I met Mia.
20: My name is Mia Farina. I'm an ice hockey mom. It's a huge, takes up my whole life. I think I should say ice hockey mom before I say mom.
2: Mia's spot in class is always behind me and to the right. She has thick, straight brown hair, always tied back in a tight, practical ponytail. She's all business during the weightlifting section, like a woman in charge. But she's also hilarious and always holding court before and after class. But one day, she seemed short of breath. I asked her what that was about, and she said it was just her 9/11 lungs.
20: I am a retired New York City police detective, and I was present during World Trade Center
3: when Tower 2 came down.
2: Back on September 11th, 2001, Mia was virtually a rookie, not even 30 years old. Her Brooklyn squad rushed to help. Mia was one of eight cops in her group, plus a sergeant, one in eight, they call it. They raced down the West Side Highway and arrived just as the second tower was about to crash to earth.
3: One of my friends said she actually looked up and she goes, how far do we run when we heard the rumbling? Because they're so tall, you didn't know if they were going to go left, right, straight down. We just were like, just keep running. But at one point, you couldn't run because of the stuff that was collapsing was so deep. I'm very short, so I'm 5 feet. So it would go up to my thigh and you would feel people's hands and feet because they're all under the rubble.
2: For days in 12, sometimes 15-hour shifts, she joined thousands of other responders and Good Samaritans on what came to be known as the pile.
8: And they started handing out the N95s. But those were very clunky. They didn't really fit. You were sweating. You couldn't talk. They didn't give you new filters. At least I don't remember.
3: It wasn't enforced, the masks.
8: But I do remember, like, I guess it was more towards the media and people saying something's going to happen here in a couple of years from the smells and the this and the toxins. But honestly, I was never worried about it.
2: Mia ended up working around Ground Zero on and off for about 5 months. For more than a decade after that, she felt fine. Kept working, went on with her life, got married, had her son Ford. But in 2014, she came down with pneumonia.
3: It knocked me on my butt. Like, they had to give me steroids left and right, and nothing was working.
2: At that point, you had really had any inkling that you had anything related to the World Trade?
3: No, I just assumed I was just sick.
2: But she would soon find out it was more than just a routine illness.
3: Actually, my police doctor, believe it or not, we have to go to our own doctors, actually said, I think you need to go see the World Trade Center specialist. I'm like, what?
2: The specialists he was talking about are part of what's called the World Trade Center Health Program. It's a federally funded program for people like Mia, 9/11 responders, and people who lived, worked, or went to school in the area and were exposed to the toxic dust cloud. Today, the program has almost 155,000 registered participants. All they have to do is show up once a year for a free medical checkup. And if an illness shows up that's thought to be related to 9/11, the treatment is managed and paid for by the program. Mia got registered. Medically, the news wasn't great.
3: They said whatever was in me was most likely dormant, and having the pneumonia brought it up because my immune system went down so much. And my breathing was like I was losing capacity in all my lungs.
2: I see. So that was sort of a life-changing
3: event,
2: that pneumonia. Mia had to stop going for her daily 7-mile runs. She couldn't even carry her little son up the stairs anymore. But practically speaking, she thought the program was a godsend.
3: I could explain to you what's bothering me, but my regular doctor would be like, okay, and send you to 18 specialists. If you go to a 9/11 affiliated doctor who reads the research and knows what's going on, they'll be like, okay, this is what it looks like. This other first responder had the same issues, and this is what we're looking at. So let's go here. And they're phenomenal.
2: The program doesn't just offer medical care. Doctors are also studying people to understand what's happening in their bodies and why they're getting sick, even now. They found that responders are at higher risk for many illnesses, severe lung diseases, digestive disorders, and certain cancers, such as prostate cancer. The federal government has certified these illnesses and dozens of others as likely related to people's exposure to toxic dust in the aftermath of 9/11. Mia believes the program has saved her life, which is why she's become an informal advocate for it, especially at her old precinct.
3: I went around and I got everybody's paperwork and I said, fill this all out right now and I'm going to go down and drop it off everybody. So I actually took the paperwork and got everybody registered.
2: Mia retired in 2021. She got COVID and her damaged lungs just couldn't handle it. She's been diagnosed with other certified 9/11 related illnesses too, a debilitating form of acid reflux, recurring sinus infections, but she's doing better than most of the eight other cops she went out with on that day.
3: We're down to four, I think now, only four of us left.
2: Of those four, she says one has early dementia, thought to be related to his exposures. One has an oxygen tank for his severe COPD. One has an autoimmune disorder. Only one guy is doing fine, at least for now. Mia knows that even if you're not sick now, it doesn't mean that you're not still going to get sick down the road. She grapples with this all the time because of the one person she hasn't been able to convince to register for the health program.
20: So my husband, you got to love the guy because like he'll be like when he gets his bronchitis every year, like horrific until he can't physically breathe, like he's choking for like coughing. I need to go to the doctor. I'm like, oh, really? You think?
2: Mia's husband, Dave, is also a retired police officer. In the months after 9/11, one of his jobs was to sift through Ground Zero rubble in case it contained personal items or even human remains. Mia doesn't know a lot about what Dave experienced.
20: I guess, you know what, believe it or not, we don't even really talk about it. I think we try to shy away from the topic.
2: I was wondering, why don't they talk about it? And why hasn't Dave signed up for the program himself? So Mia invites me over to their house to meet him and their son, Ford.
4: Ford, did you ever meet Lynn?
5: Hey,
4: Lynn
5: hi.
4: Ford.
5: Hi, nice to meet you.
4: Come on.
2: Mia warned me that Dave wasn't fond of talking to reporters, but I'm here to try anyway. They live about 5 minutes from me. Dave does construction and his work truck is out in front of their very typical suburban house with a big manicured lawn. When I pull up, I hear Dave shouting to Mia to make sure I don't walk on the grass. I walk into the house, and Dave is right there in the hallway with a slightly amused look. He gestures to me to sit down at the kitchen table. Their 140-pound dog, Stormy, is flanking my side. We start talking, and I'm surprised how open he is.
5: Mia says that you didn't like her very much when you first met.
7: She was definitely a acquired taste. She is she's a ball of fire. Let's put it that way.
2: Dave is blonde with short cropped hair. He's snarky, enjoys pushing buttons. But he is also honest with me about why he doesn't want to sign up for the program.
5: Do you not want to talk about it or just explain to me? No judgment. I just was curious.
7: I am not sick. I don't feel sick. And I don't want to know if I'm really, truly sick. She said that I have to go have a yearly checkup. And I'm like, I don't want a yearly checkup. I don't want to know.
5: So that's sort of a strategy.
7: For me. Yeah. That's how I cope with that portion of it. You know, all of my pain comes through Mia. Mm-hmm. I mean, with that portion of it, you know, all of my pain comes through Mia. Mm-hmm.

0: if something happens to her in the near future, it's going to be very, very, very rough on him. She's an awesome mother, awesome police officer, great wife. Don't tell her I said that.
1: Dave loves to give me a hard time. It's clear he's being playful. Still, it doesn't always land. And Dave's refusal to get registered for the program weighs on Mia, especially because she's been getting sicker.
2: My son is asking questions about it due to the fact that mommy has breathing issues. He wrote a story about mommy being a hero, but he also wrote a story about, I didn't even tell my husband this yet, that said, what are you most afraid of? And he said, losing my mommy.
1: Mia has had enough. Eventually, she tells Dave,
2: it's not about you, it's about your son. If something happens, we could catch it early for your son.
1: And it works.
0: I want to live as long as I possibly can to enjoy that boy. He's a joy. He's a godsend for me.
2: So I finally filled out all the paperwork and had him sign it, and let's get it done.
1: And you're okay with that?
0: 100%. If it had to get done, it was going to be done by her.
1: Dave's first appointment is scheduled for May 2025. And the night before, Mia and Dave invite me over to help fill out paperwork. Much to my surprise, Dave even invites me to join him at the doctor the next day if I want to. But first, we have to get through a big questionnaire.
2: Dave, you just need to do these three sheets you have to do. The rest I can do for you. That's it.
3: Because these are all the mental health questions.
1: Is he nervous to fill out those questions?
2: No, he thinks they're ridiculous.
1: He thinks it's ridiculous?
2: Yes.
4: I can't read it.
2: Oh,
4: okay. You're doing the whole thing.
3: Oh, awesome. Okay, I'm happy to hear.
2: Are you going to read it to him?
3: Sure. Do you feel that you're ill?
4: No.
3: Been getting edgy or bad-tempered?
4: Nope.
3: Okay, feeling irritable or angry outbursts?
4: Me?
3: You.
4: I'm a ray of sunshine.
3: Okay, avoided thinking about or talking about the disaster?
4: Oh, avoiding it, very much so. I don't talk about it, I don't think about it. I've avoided this. I've avoided to going for a medical checkup for it.
3: Okay. Your sexual activity.
4: Bab!
2: What, my turn?
4: Yeah, I need your help with this one. I know what I want to put. You tell me what I should put down. My sexual activity, my ability. No, my ability, is that a zero?
2: That's a zero.
5: That's a -5 because you're getting a woman.
1: But once Mia reminds Dave of what's coming up the next day, Dave's demeanor changes.
2: If I remember correctly, your first visit is a social worker. They're going to see if make sure you're not depressed or anything like that.
4: Why be social?
2: You have to. They make you speak to.
4: I am here. I don't need anybody. I don't need to talk to anybody or anything like that. That's all I want is the medical portion.
2: Your son just said you need a therapist.
4: Yeah, but that's they're not going to fix me for it, so it doesn't matter.
1: The next morning, I sit in my car in the parking lot of a World Trade Center health clinic on Long Island, unsure if Dave is going to show up for his 7:30 appointment. But sure enough, he does. We go inside, and after a long while in the waiting room with other responders.
6: David?
4: All right.
6: May I have your date of birth?
5: Okay.
6: All right.
1: Dave is finally a part of the program.
7: Mia can now rest a little easier. Her husband will now be monitored just in case he starts to get sick. But not long after, Mia sort of disappears. Lynn stops hearing from her. Lynn has a feeling things aren't good, and she's right. That's next on Reveal.
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1: From the Center for Investigative Reporting and PRX, this is Reveal. I'm Garrison Hayes, sitting in for Al Letson. This hour, we're following Lynn Hallerman, the doctor-turned-reporter, as she tries to understand why so many people are still getting sick 25 years after 9/11. People like Mia Farina. Since Lynn first met Mia at a bar class in 2024, the two have been in touch a lot about Mia's health. But then, last spring, Mia stopped coming to class and stopped replying to Lynn's calls and texts. Lynn started asking people in their class what happened, but they didn't know either. Lynn was worried. Finally, she got a text from Mia inviting her over, and Lynn was right to worry. Things weren't good.
2: Boy, there is a lot of stuff in this house.
3: When I get to Mia's after all those weeks of silence, I'm surprised how messy the house is because usually it's pretty organized. So I weave around a stack of paint cans and a tarp piled in the hallway. Dave's work tools are scattered everywhere.
2: So much hockey equipment, golf equipment.
3: Mama Bear clearly has been down for the count.
4: Hey there.
3: Hey, Stormy. Hi, Stormy. I toss Stormy a treat and wait for Mia in the kitchen. She's outside, surrounded by tween boys, Ford's friends, lecturing them about using tick spray on the trails. And even though she can rally in mom mode, it's clear she isn't herself.
2: If you're up for it, I just wouldn't mind just hearing about what's happened. But if you're just like, I don't want to do this.
5: I don't want to do that right now, because I feel like still. They can't knock it out of my system. This is what happened last time, too. When I feel better, I will. I just feel like I jinx it every time I feel better, and then the next day I feel like again. It's like a cycle of hell.
3: We launch into a conversation anyway. Sure enough, she tells me the summer was rough. Her breathing had gotten worse. She was diagnosed with pneumonia that wouldn't budge, made worse by one of her terrible recurring sinus infections. Antibiotics didn't help. Her meds made her so nauseous, she could barely sleep. Then the migraine started. And throughout it all, her damaged lungs were just stuck, like she could never quite get enough air.
5: My pulmonologist says my lungs are just getting worse, but he gave me a steroid for the nebulizer on top of the regular butyrol I take twice a day.
2: Your lungs in general are getting worse.
5: Yeah. He said after this one, it's probably going to deteriorate. You know, it's going to be worse again. Every year, it's deteriorating little by little.
2: How's Ford doing with all this?
3: Mia's son Ford is now 13.
2: Like, is he handling
5: it? No, he comes home when he's out with his friends, runs upstairs to see how I'm feeling. His friends would come. He's like, no, I'm staying home with my mom.
2: He's been nervous.
5: Yeah. He freaks out.
3: Dave, her husband, has been trying to keep the mood light.
5: Oh, he wants to send me to assisted living, he told me this morning. I know he's joking, but it's just like, he doesn't handle when I'm not functioning for this long.
3: In our Long Island world, there seems to be a 9/11 responder on every winding suburban street. So what's playing out in Mia's house, the illnesses, the strained jokes, the children's fear, it's not atypical. A lot of people I speak with out here know someone who's sick, someone who's died, sometimes many people.
6: Every single week, we get two or three emails, funeral arrangements for this guy, funeral arrangements for this guy.
3: That's Frank Donadeo. His daughter, Justine, teaches at the bar studio Mia and I go to. He was a firefighter at the time of the attacks.
6: I was assigned with a group of guys to go by an excavator that was picking up all the piles and, as they put it on a conveyor belt, look for bodies and parts, and it was a little gruesome.
3: Frank's in his 60s. He's a strong guy with a booming voice, but he's also warm easy to talk to, the kind who likes to give bear hugs. Like Mia, Frank has been through a lot.
6: I have acid reflux. I had an episode of skin cancer on the side of my face, and it turned out that I had lymphoma.
3: Lymphoma is a cancer that starts in certain white blood cells, the cells that help our bodies fight infections. Frank's lymphoma is thought to be related to his time working at Ground Zero, even though it took 20 years to develop. Maybe you, like me, have been wondering, how could the exposure to toxic dust lead to an illness 2 decades later? I wanted to understand the science behind cancers like Frank's and other 9/11 related illnesses. So earlier this year, I called Dr. Jacqueline Moline. She's one of the original medical scientists who's been researching the health impacts of 9/11 for more than 2 decades. She also oversees a specialized 9/11 clinic, part of the World Trade Center Health Program, packed with patients.
7: The sheer magnitude of the health effects is pretty astonishing.
3: At the time of the attacks in 2001, Dr. Moline was working at Mount Sinai Hospital. She started seeing responders right away, and many of them couldn't stop coughing. Did you have sort of like a moment when things really started to change for you, when you realized this wasn't going to be temporary, it wasn't just going to be a cough that resolved and everybody would just go on?
7: I think within about 2 or 3 months, when people still had this cough that did not go away, we knew it was something big. Because after a few months, it becomes chronic, and they weren't getting better for many folks. Some people did get better, but for many folks, they did not. And I think it was pretty early on we realized that this could be a whole new category of conditions that were persistent.
3: Moline and others suspected all these breathing problems were linked to Ground Zero dust. So they did what research doctors do. They chased down research grants and started a specialized clinic for responders.
7: We got that funding in April of 2002. And then within the first year, we saw about 6,000 folks. By the end of 2 years, we saw nearly 12,000.
3: And as the program grew, they knew they needed to understand a critical question. What was in the dust itself?
7: 600,000 panes of glass were pulverized. There was all the gypsum, all the wallboard. All of that became pulverized into this, what we call the World Trade Center dust.
3: Normally, Moline says, our bodies do a pretty good job of keeping big particles of dust out of our lungs. But on 9/11,
7: it was such a massive exposure that our body wasn't able to handle that. So a lot of these larger particles were actually able to get into the lungs as well, for people, especially in the early days when they had very heavy exposures.
3: What they found was that the dust made people sick in waves. Take Frank's friend, Kelly McDonald, who also lives on Long Island and was a firefighter at Ground Zero. He got sick immediately as part of an early wave of 9/11 illnesses.
8: I have some type of scarring in my esophagus from the chemical burns down there. That's my 9/11 injury.
3: Did you also have a cough or no?
8: Oh, God, yeah, for like 7-8 months. Just never stopped, just every day.
3: When people like Kelly breathed in this mixture of chemicals and building debris, Dr. Moline says it was as if they were breathing in or swallowing Drano. The caustic mix burned its way through the tissues of the nose, throat, and lungs, just like Drano burns through the hair and gunk that clogs our drains.
8: I was spitting up stuff that was like the craziest colors, yeah. And the medical officer came, chief medical officer, and they told us that you're good, everybody was good.
3: But they weren't good. The chemical burns that penetrated deep into the tissues trigger chronic inflammation, like smoldering embers that never go out. When people like Kelly get sick, the embers can roar back to life, turning even a simple cold into a life-threatening asthma attack.
8: To this day, I can't, like if my wife starts cleaning the floors with something strong in the house, I have to leave the room or go somewhere else. I can't breathe.
6: He has 4 daughters.
3: That's Frank again.
6: And I remember him telling me that if they're getting ready to go out on a Friday or Saturday night and the hairspray is flying around, he told me I had to leave the house.
3: Kelly's breathing problem came on fast. But then there's people like Frank.
6: Unlike Kelly, whose symptoms showed up quickly, mine seemed to surface over a long period of time.
3: Dr. Moline and other scientists whose work is supported by the World Trade Center Health Program have been getting clues as to why that is. Their research suggests that tiny particles of World Trade Center dust can cross into the bloodstream from the lungs, then travel into the bone marrow and other organs, sometimes kicking off a whole cascade of health problems.
7: For example, particulate matter can get into the blood vessels in the heart.
3: And newer research goes even further, suggesting that the presence of these tiny toxic particles circulating in the body can damage our DNA. And for some people, can set them up for serious illnesses years later, including cancers, like Frank's lymphoma. Dr. Moline says she was struck by the responders who developed multiple myeloma, another form of blood cancer.
7: This is a cancer that people get typically when they're in their 60s or 70s or 80s. And we were seeing this in like 35 or 40-year-olds, which is very unusual.
3: As I spoke to Dr. Moline, doctor to doctor, she said something else that really hit me.
7: It seems like people, when they get sick, get sicker. When their cancers are presenting, they seem more severe. They seem like they spread quicker.
3: It's like the body, like the actual tumor biology is somehow being affected.
7: Right. And it's a little difficult to tease out, but that's just the impression that we all get.
3: Dr. Moline says that 9/11 research is helping us understand the impacts of other massive environmental disasters, like when buildings collapse in an earthquake. It's not just a single toxin being released, like in a chemical spill. It's the implosion of an entire urban landscape.
7: Here we had 150 different compounds. We don't know how they interact together. We haven't been able to tease out which caused which, because it wasn't just it was X or Y, it was X and Y and Z and A, B, C, D, E, F. And I think as we learn more, we're going to realize that so much of it was that it triggered an inflammatory response in the body. And I think that's what's leading to many of the conditions we're seeing now, as well as a carcinogenic effect.
3: All the things I was seeing among my neighbors on Long Island, it all made sense to me once I started to understand the science. The chemical burns from the dust that left people with perpetually inflamed lungs and digestion, like Mia and Kelly. The cancers that show up years later, seemingly out of the blue, like Frank had. They're all managing their care, good days and bad days, through the World Trade Center Health Program. And they all say that having a program designed for them has helped them get the care they need. Frank's in remission and says the program let him focus on healing.
9: The World Trade Center program was so convenient. And I just thought having it run smoothly like that, it just lifts your spirits and it lifts you up. And the billing, you didn't have to worry about the billing. One less thing to think about. Let me just go in, get my treatments, do what I have to do to get better, not worry about anything else. And it was invaluable to me.
3: Right. You didn't have to fight with a health insurance company.
9: That would have been a nightmare, I think, if that was added to the equation.
3: I set out to talk with people like Frank and Mia about their health. But for these responders, talking about their health means talking about the World Trade Center Health Program. The whole time, I assumed the program was on solid ground. But the more I learned, the more I came to understand, it's nowhere near as stable as I thought.
1: Early last year, Lynn got word that the World Trade Center health program was in jeopardy.
10: We go to funerals, then we go to hospital beds. This is real. Doge is not real.
1: Coming up, the responders fighting to make sure they're not forgotten. That's ahead on Reveal. Don't go anywhere.
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1: From the Center for Investigative Reporting and PRX, this is Reveal. I'm Garrison Hayes, sitting in for Al Letson. In February 2025, when Doge barreled in with its signature slash and burn style, the World Trade Center health program was not spared.
13: Tonight, advocates for those sickened by toxins from the massive debris of 9/11 are calling on President Trump to immediately reverse cuts he made to the World Trade Center health program.
1: People were fired. Scientists like Dr. Moline were ordered to stop their research projects. Patients like Mia Farina were scared about what was going to happen next. Mia said even Dave, who generally leans to the right politically, was annoyed by the cuts.
14: His thing was, I thought America was supposed to remember the people that were there that day, because that was what everybody says, never forget. It feels like everybody forgot.
1: Advocates for the program estimate that about 20% of staff were laid off. Patients, as well as fire and police unions, reported longer wait times to enroll in the program or get approved for treatment. Outrage spread almost immediately, including to a press conference just outside the U.S. Capitol.
10: We go to funerals. Then we go to hospital beds. This is real. Doge is not real. Elon Musk.
1: This is John Feel, a former construction worker who helped with the 9/11 recovery. He's become an outspoken advocate for his fellow responders.
10: People are sick and people are dying. But I'll tell you what's killing them even more. The toxic redundancy of having to keep coming back. They have to keep telling their stories. X-ray fight for Lou Alvarez. Oh, wait, you can't. They're dead. They died telling their stories.
1: John is surrounded by dozens of politicians and other responders all calling for the Doge cuts to be reversed. He was angry, but he was also used to this fight. Because while it might seem like the World Trade Center health program would be politically bulletproof, it isn't. Reporter Lynn Hallerman has found that from the beginning, the effort to get responders care has been at the mercy of politicians who don't want to pay for it, even if they don't want to say it out loud. She starts this story with John.
3: To understand how the World Trade Center health program even got started, it helps to understand the story of John Feel. The day after the plane struck the Twin Towers, John was at the site ready to help. He was a construction worker, and his specialty was demolition work. He figured his skills could be useful as police and firefighters worked desperately to find survivors.
15: I went down there because I can operate any machine. I went down there because I could remove debris from a pile without destroying the integrity of the pile. God forbid there was somebody alive in there.
3: John was 34 years old at the time, healthy and strong.
15: I was there for 5.5 days. I probably changed my work boots 9 times because they were melting on the steel. Literally, that's how hot it was.
3: On John's 6th day of working on the pile, something life-changing happened. A multi-ton steel beam fell on his foot. He wound up with gangrene, a life-threatening infection, a partial amputation, and spent 11 weeks in the hospital. When he was finally discharged, he was weak. He'd lost a lot of weight and had to relearn how to walk. He went to his mother's home to heal. She thought after a few weeks of physical therapy, John would be fine.
15: I said, no, I need to get help. She goes, yeah, you start therapy tomorrow to walk. And I said, no, I need help. I probably went through 10, 12 therapists that just didn't get it.
3: John finally found a mental health therapist who did get it, and he found a support group for 9/11 responders, many of them suffering from PTSD. By this point, he was out of work and deep in debt from all his medical bills. And he quickly realized he wasn't alone. The support group was full of people in the trades who helped at Ground Zero and were too sick to work. Some lost their jobs and insurance and often didn't have the safety nets the police and firefighters had. Others in his group just disappeared.
15: And be like, yo, where's what's his name? Oh, he died. Hey, where's, you know, I haven't seen what's his name. Oh, he's in the hospital with stage 4 cancer.
3: John realized that people and their families were getting left behind. So in 2005, he started a small nonprofit to help people pay off their debts. John was bringing attention to responders and what they were going through. The movement was growing. At the same time, so was the medical research. In those early years, Dr. Moline and others were finding more and more evidence linking 9/11 exposure to higher rates of cancer and illness. And in Congress, a bipartisan group of lawmakers from New York was calling for accountability. Responders had been told the air at Ground Zero was safe to breathe, but it wasn't. In 2007, at a House Judiciary Subcommittee hearing, Congressman Gerald Nadler demanded answers from officials at the EPA and said the government needed to support the thousands of people now sick.
16: I have unfortunately had to spend the better part of the last 5+ years attempting to cajole the federal government into telling the truth about 9/11 air quality, insisting that there must be a full and proper cleanup of the environmental toxins remaining in apartments, workplaces, and schools that to this day I believe are poisoning people, and demanding that the government provide long-term comprehensive health care to those already sick.
3: It took another 3 years, but in December of 2010, Congress finally passed the James Zadroga 9/11 Health and Compensation Act, named for a responder who died of lung disease. People like John Feal would now have care for illnesses linked to 9/11. New York Senator Kirsten Gillibrand called it a victory.
17: Democrats and Republicans came together to make sure that we could fulfill our undeniable moral obligation to our men and women who are first responders, our heroes, and all the survivors at Ground Zero.
3: But from the beginning, the program wasn't built to last. The legislation only guaranteed its existence for 5 years. But toxic 9/11 dust has a long tail, and the illnesses have kept piling up. And so have the many political fights. Each time the funding for 9/11 healthcare is up for debate, John and other responders have had to keep showing up to DC, even while some of them were very sick and using walkers and oxygen tanks to get around.
18: Every time we came down here, 2010, 2015, 2019, 2025, they wanted to be here fighting for the masses instead of being home on their deathbed.
3: John knows some legislators are skittish about the cost, $955 million for the upcoming fiscal year. The program won't last forever. It's set to end in 2090, when most responders and survivors will have likely died. But in the meantime, funding for the program has never been able to keep up with the growing number of sick responders and the rising cost of medical care. In the fall of 2025, the problem got so serious that the program was going to have to stop taking new patients in a few years. This was on top of the DOGE layoffs. So John and the responders once again pack their bags and head for DC. And this time, I go with them. It's 8 a.m. on September 9th. I'm currently on a bus going to the Capitol with the group. It was 2 days before the usual 9/11 memorial ceremonies, and I pile into a hot bus with John and about 24 other advocates. Everybody's loading up right now. These aren't slick lobbyists. They're almost all responders. There's one child of a responder, a few lawyers. It's a real jeans and t-shirt crowd, no suits. It's a bit tense with people studying their talking points. We get off the bus outside the Capitol, and a retired police officer leads a prayer.
19: Guys, can I just have a moment of your time? I mean, whether you're religious or not, I just need you to be reverent. That's all I'm asking, be reverent, right?
3: Their goal for this visit is to get members of Congress to sign onto a House bill that would fix the funding issues into the future as costs grow. Going into this trip, the advocates only had 82 lawmakers on board out of the 435. They want a lot more. John is telling responders to keep up the pressure.
18: Let's face it, in 2 days from now, 99% of these circus clowns are going to come out and say something patriotic on 9/11. Never forget. Let's blah, blah, blah.
3: John tells me this is his 385th visit to the Capitol. He's kind of made for the spotlight. He's brash, provocative, and knows how to rile up a crowd.
18: Just kick today. If you need a break, 9/11 responders, take a break. We know what happened.
3: John breaks everyone into groups. I tag along with a group led by Michael O'Connell. He's a retired firefighter who worked the 9/11 response. He's sort of like John's right-hand man and the angel on John's shoulder who tries to keep John's temper in check. Michael has been to D.C. many times before, and he knows that you almost never get to talk to legislators in their offices. It's almost all young staffers, too young to remember what happened in 2001.
20: Mostly everybody in this room is a sick first responder. Mm-hmm.
3: Their first stop is the office of Illinois Republican Representative Darren LaHood.
20: We're trying to fight for this bill to make sure everybody's squared away.
21: Okay.
20: Any chance Austin or somebody else from the staff?
21: Yeah, let me go get our director of operations who deals with our scheduler and have her talk to you and see
20: That'd
21: if we
20: awesome.
21: Can squeeze you guys in for
20: me. We appreciate it. Thanks, buddy.
22: Thank you.
21: You guys have a card I can give
20: right here?
3: They can't get a meeting. Not at their next stop either. New Mexico Democratic Congressman Gabe Vasquez's office. Michael is looking to talk to Emily, his legislative assistant.
20: Just want to circle back to Emily and let her know that we were down here again from our previous meeting, that the congressman is still not on the bill. We haven't had any correspondence since then.
23: Okay, I will be sure to pass this along.
20: Thank you.
21: I greatly appreciate it.
3: Finally, they have one promising conversation.
24: Carla, nice to meet you.
3: At the office of then California Representative Eric Swalwell.
25: My name's Michael O'Connell. I'm a retired lieutenant from the FDNY.
24: Oh, wow. Nice to meet you.
25: I'm down here to try to ask for congressman's support on H.R. 1410.
3: Michael hands the staffer a book responders made showing how many people are enrolled in the World Trade Center Health Program, district by district. Across all 50 states.
25: For you guys, like, there's 14 in the congressman's district and 967 in the state of California.
24: Wow.
25: The truth is, there's many people still sick and dying.
24: Yeah, I mean, my boss, I don't see any reason why he wouldn't be able to support this. So, happy to send a recommendation to him.
25: Yeah, that'd be huge for us.
24: Yeah.
3: Swalwell is one of just seven lawmakers they get to sign onto the bill by September 11th.
25: You never really come down here and get anybody to tell you no to your face. So that's one thing that you have to understand. They're all very nice to us. Nobody, you know, excuse my language, us and say we're not a part of this. That's political suicide.
3: And John Feel is very aware that as memories of 9/11 dim, the fight to keep health care is getting harder.
26: Whether it's next year or in 4 years from now or in 6 years from now, it's going to be a whole new fight, but we have proven that we're not going away. And while we're getting sicker and dying and getting older, we continue to fight for the masses.
3: It's fair to say that John hates D.C. and what he sees as the hypocrisy of Washington politics. And while many responders say they would do it all over again, rush in to help no matter the consequences, John feels differently.
26: No. Why do I want 8,000 pounds of steel to crush my left foot? I'd still be working right now. I'd still be having fun in life. And I'm not saying I never have fun in life. You know, there's an old saying, horses that go to war do not dance at weddings. And I haven't had a chance to dance at a wedding in 23 years. I'd rather not have gone to war and dance at weddings.
3: John considers himself to be a truth teller. And he's turned plenty of people off. He's not shy about hating all the platitudes. To him, the real way to never forget is to take care of those who can't forget.
26: Nobody ever said, hey, we're sorry. They wanted Wall Street up and running at any cost, right? 6 days later, Wall Street's up, we're the capital, blah, blah, blah, yeah, yeah. But what they did was create the World Trade Center Health Program. That was their apology.
3: In April 2026, with the 25th anniversary of 9/11 months away, the Trump administration agreed to fill the jobs DOGE had slashed. A spokesperson from the Centers for Disease Control and Prevention told us that the agency had received approval to fill 38 vacancies. As of August, they've posted 5 jobs. And earlier this year, after John and other responders went to D.C. to pressure Congress, lawmakers did manage to slip a funding fix into a big spending bill to ensure the health program can continue to add new patients for years to come. Advocates say that's good because every month, hundreds of people continue to sign up. But they also told me they've been here before, and they worry that when this big anniversary passes, they'll be left behind again. I spoke with a lot of first responders for this project, and I asked them how they spend September 11th each year. And while some do go to memorial ceremonies, many others do not. Kelly McDonald, the former firefighter, he has made his own tradition. He goes surfing with some buddies out on Long Beach.
27: You put a rose in your mouth, you paddle out,
0: You do the circle that the surfers do when someone dies. You say a prayer, you throw it in, and then you go surfing for the day. So that's what I do for 9/11. I definitely had survivor's guilt for a long time. Probably still do.
2: Yeah, I think we all do.
3: That's Frank Donadeo again, Kelly's friend.
2: I guess if you talk to my daughter, Justine, the mental health counselor, she'd tell you that I deal with this through avoidance. I don't know if that's a thing. Maybe, yeah. But I'm protecting myself.
3: Mia Farina has also made her own tradition. When that day comes, she spends it with her son, Ford. She takes him out of school. They usually go out to their favorite restaurant, visit the grandparents. But for Mia, all the emotion of what happened on that day really comes the day before.
14: It's weird because September 10th actually hits me more than September 11th sometimes, because I remember September 10th, life was normal. I went to dinner with friends. I was setting up one of my best friends with one of my other friends. So I went to dinner with the two of them. And I just remember coming home and, like, you know, everybody was happy. Everybody was like, good to go. And then the next day it was like, oh my God, was that ever normal? So sometimes I always think of how everything changed that day, but the day before it was all normal. Like, life went on, and then my life was completely different.
1: Lynn Hallerman reported this episode. Katie Thornton was our lead producer, with help from Lynn and Michael Montgomery. Cynthia Rodriguez edited the show. Special thanks to Drs. Michael Wyden and Mark Wilkenfeld. 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Victoria Baranetsky is our general counsel. 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Taki Telenidis is our deputy executive producer. Our executive producer is Brett Myers. 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I'm Garrison Hayes, and remember, there is always more to the story.

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1: It's a minute before 7 o'clock. I'm Peter Biello. 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
4: Farewells. That might seem like a funny theme for a debut program when you're basically saying hello. But for her first U.S. tour last spring, the 30-year-old German pianist Elisabeth Braus said hi with a concert of farewell music. This hour we'll join her at Spivey Hall in Morrow for the Beethoven Sonata Les Adieux, plus leave-taking music by Robert Schumann and Stephen Huff, and in just a moment, Bach. Welcome to the best seats in the house for Front Row Georgia. I'm Sarah Zaslaw. And for her first farewell here, sending off a brother. Johann Sebastian Bach was still a teen when his older brother left for military service. Jakob was enlisting as an oboist, actually, in the military band of the King of Sweden. Right around that time, Bach wrote this Capriccio on the Departure of the Most Beloved Brother. He's imagining first a young man's crew of friends, his posse, trying to talk him out of leaving, various laments and warnings, then their acceptance, and finally the send-off. On GPB now, Elisabeth Braus opens her Spivey Hall appearance with Bach's Capriccio on the Departure of the Most Beloved Brother.

Capriccio on the Departure of the Most Beloved Brother by J.S. Bach. It's Bach's earliest surviving keyboard work and a rare instrumental piece of his to tell a story from the lament of friends begging a young man not to go off to military service, a description of the perils of the journey, a resigned farewell, complete with posthorn of the carriage arriving to take him away. That's how Elizabeth Brous opened her Georgia appearance last spring, March 15th, at Spivey Hall in Morrow, a thoughtful program around the theme of farewells. Still ahead, musical farewells by Beethoven and Schumann. It's Front Row Georgia from GPB. I'm Sarah Zaslaw. Right now, a short piece from our own time, a sort of farewell to innocence. The BBC in London decided to commission 25 pieces to commemorate the first 25 years of this century. As soon as they approached composer and pianist Stephen Hough, he knew what he wanted to write about, 9/11. He's from the UK, but he lived in New York for many years, including during 2001. But instead of depicting September 11th itself, or its aftermath, he chose to write about the day before, the eve. Hough says that in these 5 minutes, he set out to capture a time of innocence, but with an undertow, a little bit of premonition. Elizabeth Brous performs Hough's Nocturne, September 10th, 2001.

At the end, the pianist's two hands are playing in different keys, evoking the beginning of the piece, yet with something off. That's the Nocturne, September 10th, 2001, by Stephen Hough, remembering the night before 9/11 in Manhattan, where he lived at the time. And that was German pianist Elizabeth Brauss performing it here in Georgia. This is Front Row Georgia. I'm Sarah Zaslaw. This month on the show, it's all recent Spivey Hall concerts and mostly pianists. Next week, it'll be Michelle Kahn. For now, back to Elizabeth Brauss's program of musical farewells and Beethoven. In 1809-1810, Beethoven wrote a sonata he called Now Back to Elizabeth Brauss's Program of Musical Farewells and Beethoven.

Elizabeth Brous performed Beethoven's Piano Sonata No. 26, Les Adieux. Beethoven wrote that about the temporary departure of his friend and patron Archduke Rudolf. He marked the movements the farewell, the absence, and the return. I'm Sarah Zaslow with you each week here on Front Row Georgia to showcase classical performers and performances from our state. This time, it's German pianist Elizabeth Brous at Spivey Hall in Morrow last spring. Elizabeth Brous turned 30 last year. She's been praised for the depth and maturity of her interpretations, which, according to one magazine, would be the pride of any pianist twice her age. This was part of her first American tour. Next up, a kind of farewell from Schumann. Robert Schumann wrote his Ghost Variations in 1854 in the middle of a major mental break, the one you might have heard about where he threw himself off a bridge into the frigid Rhine River. The theme of this music came to him in the middle of the night. He told his wife the angels had sung it to him. He wrote down the angelic theme, and then after that suicide attempt in the river a week later or so, he finished up writing these variations on that theme. This would be his last completed work before his final institutionalization. In this ethereal music, you could almost imagine Schumann saying farewell to, taking leave of, his old self or his sense of reality. Elizabeth Brous plays Schumann's Ghost Variations.

Ghost Variations on a theme dictated by angelic voices by Robert Schumann. That was pianist Elizabeth Brouse, appearing at Clayton State University's Spivey Hall last March here in Georgia. Elizabeth Brouse, born in Hanover, Germany in 1995, started piano at age 4. She is a former BBC New Generation artist. She has an award-winning recording out. And this performance at Spivey Hall in Morrow was part of her debut U.S. recital tour. And she was called back for an encore from Schumann's Forest Scenes. This is Farewell.

Farewell from Forest Scenes by Robert Schumann, Elizabeth Brouse's encore. Earlier on the program, she played Schumann's Ghost Variations, Beethoven's Les Adieux Sonata, Stephen Hough's Nocturne, September 10th, 2001, and her program opened with Bach's Capriccio on the Departure of a Dear Brother, a debut program, a hello program full of goodbyes. These Spivey Hall concerts are recorded by the engineers at ACA Digital. Next time, another fantastic pianist, Michelle Kahn, playing Chopin, Thompson, Price, and Liszt. I'm Sarah Zaslav. See you again then in the best seats in the house for Front Row Georgia.

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1: Hi there, I'm John Lemley. Coming up on City Cafe, Doreen Carwithen will be our guide to a place where pigs outnumber humans. And Mahler brings us a symphonic finale inspired by swans. Also on the way, tenor Bryn Terfel with a bit of Americana. And our film favorite comes to us from a 1978 epic desert adventure. 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
3: In the spring of 2018, Bela Fleck and Abigail Washburn returned to the Savannah Music Festival to perform globetrotting duets for banjo and voice, once again displaying their astounding chemistry as musical collaborators to a sold-out crowd at Lucas Theater for the Arts. The husband and wife duo performed tunes and songs reflecting a range of musical traditions, including Southern Appalachian Old Time, blues, chamber music, bluegrass, gospel, and original instrumental compositions and songs. Welcome to Savannah Music Festival Live. I'm Ryan McMakin, and over the next hour, we'll listen to highlights from two sets of music performed by the unclassifiable duo of Bela Fleck and Abigail Washburn. After the birth of their son, Juno, Fleck and Washburn decided that the best way to keep the family together would be to tour together, and a Grammy-winning recording resulted. As a Scruggs-style banjo player, Bela Fleck has performed in a wide variety of musical settings, all the while seamlessly incorporating the banjo and displaying its limitless potential. Coming up in the bluegrass world, Fleck has gone on to play African music, jazz, classical music, and much more, performing with his pioneering band, the Flecktones, with pianists Chick Corea and Marcus Roberts, with Indian tabla master Zakir Hussain and bassist Edgar Meyer, and with classical ensembles ranging from Brooklyn Rider to major symphony orchestras. Clawhammer banjo player and singer Abigail Washburn first came to prominence in the all-female old-time string band Uncle Earl and has a lauded solo career which has fused her love for old-time and American folk music with her studies of ancient Chinese culture and poetry. Washburn first explored this particular fusion with the Sparrow Quartet, an ensemble formed in 2005 that also included Bela Fleck,